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1: I met Jesus, and I was working in the business world, running a national corporation, in the corporate world, and came to Christ. It changed everything in my life, and during one of those times, just early as a Christian, I became sensitized to the Christian worldview, and one of those parts of it was abortion and what, you know, we as believers should do. And I said, man, we've got to do something about that. And I said, Lord, what works? And it just broke my heart, and I know it breaks his heart. He sees every abortion. He's omniscient and omnipresent. This is the thing that works. It's ultrasounds. Faith without works is of none effect, it says in James. This is your opportunity to stand with the Father to the fatherless, to stand with Jesus Christ, who is the way and the truth and the life, and give life to children. Every dollar is not going to Preborn, not going to our administrative cost. We independently fundraise for that. That's not what we're doing. $28 to give an ultrasound to a girl, $140 we'll give to five girls. We'll send you a picture of a baby whose life was saved, like the one you sponsored, and it's all possible by your gift. Be part of God's solution, and more importantly, God's heart for these unborn babies.
0: Won't you join us today, saving babies by providing ultrasounds? It's so easy to do. I love thinking of it this way. You get to make the introduction of a girl to her baby for the first time. You get to be the one. What an honor that is, to be the one to give the introduction of a girl to her baby for the very first time. You know, you're going to give her the first picture she's ever going to have of her baby. Out of all those pictures, I mean, I'm a granddad. I mean, all the pictures of my grandson. Out of all those pictures she'll have in the future of her baby. I mean, first tooth, first words, first grade, first steps, all the other pictures. You get to give her the first picture she's ever going to have of her baby. In fact, I would offer, it's not just the first picture. I think it's the best picture. Because without that first picture you provide today in the form of the ultrasound, there might not be any other pictures in the future. Would you join us today? Help her stand for life. Be her friend today. Help make motherhood possible when you call 833-850-BABY. That's 833-850-2229. Or you can go online at faithtalk1360.com. This is Teresa, a center director for 20 years for Preborn.
2: It's funny how when I share these stories, I can still see their faces so clearly. Like, these are real people to me. You know, I still can see them. So I remember this couple came in, and she really didn't want an abortion, but she was kind of like, I really don't want one. But her boyfriend really wanted her to have the abortion, and she really wanted to stay with him. She didn't have the kind of the courage to leave. She felt she loved him. She wanted to stay with him, and maybe the next, you know, maybe they'd have a baby together someday. But she could understand that this wasn't really a good time, and she was going to honor that. So when I went to get him to bring him into the ultrasound room, he took one look at that screen, and she was only like 7 weeks pregnant. It wasn't like there was this big. And he said, "That's not a clump of cells and tissues. That's a baby." And he looked at her and said, "We're not having an abortion." And the grin on her face, you could see the relief. But all it took, he looked at that, and that was exactly what he said. That's not a clump of cells. That's a baby. And I said, not only is that a baby, that's your baby. And he was just completely, like, everything that he believed he was going to see went right out the window because he saw his baby on the ultrasound machine.
0: 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I do that sometimes. 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I can do that. 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You know, sometimes I've got it now, I want to give it now. You know, if you have some people get sales bonuses or quarterly whatevers, and maybe you would say, yeah, I got a little extra. I think I want to do that. I want to give a couple $100 or whatever the amount is for you, or maybe more. But for other times, it's like, I want it more to be a part of who I am, you know, just like it's part of my life. I mean, I do it all the time. It's part of me. Every single month, a smaller amount, longer period of time. So maybe you want to do that. We call you, by the way, a heartbeat hero. If you want to come on board and say, hey, I'll do $10 a month or $5, whatever it is for you, you're a heartbeat hero. You're joining us in a longer view of what we're trying to do together. It's our 20th year at Preborn. Remarkable the impact Preborn has made over the years. And, you know, one of the things that a lot of people decided to do, maybe this is you, I don't know, it's not me, but sometimes people want to provide the ultrasound machines. Now, that is a $15,000 one-time gift. But just like the $28 gifts, 100% of what you give goes directly to providing, in this case, the ultrasound machine. It's a $15,000 gift. And I used to think, don't even mention that on the radio. Nobody can do it. It's $15,000. You know, last year we placed 126 of those machines. That's 2.5 a week. Somebody's doing it. Maybe that's you. I decided a long time ago, I'm just going to say it. God can decide who's going to hear it. Maybe that's you. Maybe you want this to be your personal legacy or your family legacy or your business legacy. God's been good to you. At a time when other businesses went away, for whatever reason, in God's providence, your business flourished, and you want to say thank you. I can't think of a better way than to say thank you by providing ultrasound, saving babies, and saving souls. Because at Preborn, it's not just about the baby. It's not just about the mother, though it is about the mother too, and the father. It's about making a difference, not just for time, but for eternity. So when you join hearts and hands with Preborn, you are doing that, saving babies and saving souls.
3: Hi, my name is Jules, and I'm going to share my story with you. Just a quick background, I'm 26, my husband Kyle is 32. We have a 4-year-old little boy named Aiden. He's wonderful, adventurous, and very strong-willed. And after we had Aiden, we decided that it was one and done. We're going to be a family of three, and that was going to be enough for us. So I got pregnant. And we were financially struggling. We were paycheck to paycheck. Kyle's job was just taking off. I was finishing school. Everything pointed to not having a baby. And I ultimately decided that I wanted an abortion. Sounds weird when you say it out loud. That's when I found life care. I remember showing up and it was just so warm and inviting and everyone was so nice. And I kept thinking, how can everyone be this nice? They asked if I wanted an ultrasound so that they could show me and possibly guess how far along that we were. And when she put the gel on me, and then she put the little stick thing on my tummy, and I saw her. This little alien thing, this little thing my husband and I made out of pure, intense love. That was the moment that I knew that I loved someone so much that I had never even met. That was the moment that my choice was made for me. I think my husband knew by the look on my face after I saw her on the monitor that we were going to be a parent of two children. How that all worked and changed my life. I've never been so happy for a family of four, and I just wanted to say thank you. Hello, beautiful. Hello, beautiful. Oh, goodness. One of the best things that have ever happened to me is right here in my arms. Thanks again for listening to us.
0: 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Would you join us in saving babies today? 833-850-BABY is the number, 833-850-2229. Or go online to faithtalk1360.com. You know, the world joins us in so many things. I mean, we join hearts and hands to do lots of things. We don't have to believe everything exactly the same to join with other people and do good work. We do it in Jesus' name, so take a good thing and make it a God thing. And they do it, maybe they're motivated differently than we are. And so we join hearts and hands to do lots of things, like build cinder block houses or dig wells or purify water or feed the hungry, clothe the naked. And the world will join us in that. And I love that. I love the fact that we can do things even if we believe differently about some other, in our view, really important things. But on this issue, they don't join us in this. Really, we're on our own. This is sort of an inside job. If we don't do it, it won't be done. I mean, this is ours to do. If the people of God won't stand up, it's not going to happen. I'm reminded of the great quote from Sir Edmund Burke, "The only thing necessary for the triumph of evil is for good people to do nothing." It doesn't take you and me taking the other side or doing anything for the pro-choice side for evil to triumph. No, it just takes us doing nothing. Just sit down, shut up, step off, back away. And if we do that, evil can prevail. So it's not enough to curse the darkness. It's not enough to, you know, change our emoticon or whatever it's called, our profile pic on social media for a week or for a month or for a day. It's not enough to do that. You know, the doing is the proof that the feeling is real. It is all about the doing. The Good Samaritan is not remembered for what he felt. He's not remembered for what he thought. He's not remembered for what he was outraged by. He is remembered for what he did, the doing. Ephesians 2:10, the Bible tells us in Ephesians 2:10, "For we are God's handiwork, created in Christ Jesus to do good works, which God prepared in advance for us to do. You see a theme? To do. The doing. It is about the doing. The doing is the proof that the feeling is real. Maybe you've told this to your kids, or maybe it was told to you when you were a wee lad or lass. Your parent might have said, I hear your words, but your actions are drowning them out. Or in this case, maybe your inaction is drowning the words out. It's not enough to say it. We can't mistake the nodding of the head for the doing of the thing. It is about the doing. The widow's mite, it's what she did. For God so loved the world that he gave. He did something. The feelings were so intense that it bubbled over into action. The compassion that the Good Samaritan had, it was not enough to feel. Those other men, by the way, the men that walked on by, they're remembered also to this day, aren't they? What are they remembered for? For what they didn't do. It is about the doing. And so we're doing that together today. Would you join us? Every $28 can help save one. We want to save 25 babies in 25 minutes. We have just a few minutes left. That would be a total of, what is that? $700 total would help save 25 babies. Of course, more does more. $28 can help save 100. $15,000 machine will save thousands for years and years to come. And really, I don't want you to miss the blessing. We are blessed to bless. We are blessed by God, and that is a blessing to us. But it is a blessing that is intended not to flow simply to us, but to flow through us. So today we can do that together. If you do a little bit, and I do a little bit, and she does a little bit, and we all do a little bit, it's going to make a huge difference. This is Preborn's 20th year. Would you join us in celebrating that? Maybe you would want to provide 20 ultrasounds to celebrate the 20 years. Maybe they'd like to do that. $560 can help do that. Just call the number 833-850-2229 or go to faithtalk1360.com. Just a couple minutes left. You know, maybe you pray this prayer every day. Maybe you pray something like this as you start your day. Lord, put someone in my path today so I can be you to them. Lord, if you'll give me that opportunity, just put it in my way. Let me bump into it during my day. And Lord, I'll be faithful. I want to be you to somebody today. Let me do that. Would you let me, Lord, just show it to me and I'll do that. We think this could be an answer to that prayer. You provide an ultrasound. And someday, Lord willing, you'll meet that girl in the air, and she will say, you know, I don't know what my life would have been like had I not had my baby. And I wouldn't have had my baby had it not been for you. Thank you. Let me tell you a quick story about Sarah. Sarah was on her way to get an abortion. She had an appointment in a Planned Parenthood facility. She heard, though, that at preborn centers, we provide free ultrasound. She came in, and she got her free ultrasound. And we've told you before that it's no judgment. She came in, she thanked them at the end of her appointment, but she said, I am going to keep that other appointment. Now, that's where the rubber meets the road, isn't it? Because what do you say now? You don't judge, you don't try cajole, you don't try and talk anybody into any. What do you do? Let me tell you what they said at the preborn center. Here's what they said. We love you, and we're not going anywhere. We'll be right here. If after you do that, you need some counseling, we're going to be here. Next week, next year, tomorrow, we'll be here. She thanked them, and she turned around, and she walked out the door, and they didn't see her again for about a year. At which time, she brought her baby back, and she said, I was going to keep that appointment. I was, but I told you that, and you said you loved me, and you're here for me, and God did a work on my heart when I drove away, and I just wanted you to meet the baby that would not be here had it not been for you. So thank you. That happens all the time at preborn centers. Don't you want to be a part of something like that? By providing that ultrasound that helped Sarah know the truth. You can do that today. Don't miss the blessing. Call 833-850-2229.

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9: How many times have you been asked the question, okay, do you want the good news first or do you want the bad news? And if you're like me, you're like, okay, just give me the bad news and let's get it over with so we can end on the good. So in light of that, I'm going to give some bad news right up front that help us all to think. And I'm going to give you some stats on the subject of belonging and loneliness. Now, for many of you, this will not be new. You're like, I've heard this before. Do we have to hear it again? Yes, let's talk about this, because we're going to talk about community and the beautiful parts of community and what is breaking down our communities and our community with each other. Well, research continues to show that loneliness, isolation, and declining trust are major societal realities. About 1 in 6 Americans say they feel lonely or isolated all or most of the time. The U.S. Surgeon General has called loneliness and social disconnection a public health epidemic. Poor social connection is linked to increased risk of heart disease, stroke, anxiety, depression, and dementia. Americans report having fewer close friendships and lower social trust than in previous decades. It's interesting because people live next door to each other, but they never speak. Families are feeling fractured. Friendships stay surface level. Churches can feel crowded but lonely. Cities become divided into groups that barely see one another. And yet, underneath all of this, most of us are asking the same questions. Where do I belong? Who really sees me? What does it mean to feel at home? Well, we are beginning a 6-part series on various aspects of community, and we want to explore community in a deeper way. Not just neighborhoods, not just politics, not just social issues, but people, real people, you and me. We use the word community all the time, but many people feel like they are losing community. The people who make up the places where we live, the stories we carry, the friendships that shape us, the strangers we overlook, the communities that help us flourish, and the fractures that keep us apart. In this series, we'll talk with leaders, practitioners of peace, and everyday people who are helping create communities where people feel seen, valued, and connected. We'll explore what it means to be known, what it means to belong, and what kind of humans we must become if we want healthier communities around us. Because peace is not just about ending conflict. It is about creating communities where people can flourish. So welcome to this conversation and welcome to Amplify Peace. At Amplify Peace, we're all about exploring how we can listen, learn, and live differently. Together, we want to discover the impact of empathy, the strength of unity, the power of love, and the beauty of humanity. I'm your host, Lisa Jernigan, and today, as I mentioned, we are beginning a new series on community. You know, a community, they say, reveals itself by who it notices and who it ignores. Community is more than geography. It is people. It's stories. It's pain, dreams, fear, survival, belonging. And every city contains invisible worlds. People we pass every day whose stories we never hear. Families trying to rebuild. 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Neighbors experiencing homelessness. Children navigating instability. Communities carrying both resilience and exhaustion. And often, the farther people are pushed to the margins, the easier they become to be overlooked. So in this episode today, we want to ask, who calls our communities home? Who do we fail to see? And what happens to us when we stop seeing each other at all? Well, again, we're kicking off the series today with someone who is a practitioner to the max of community engagement on many levels. Joining us today is David Scott, a longtime Mesa civic and community leader whose work spans banking, government, faith, and nonprofit leadership. David has served with organizations across the East Valley, including the Mesa Chamber of Commerce, East Valley Partnership, and community initiatives focused on strengthening connection and flourishing across Arizona communities. He lives and models living in community. So today we're going to explore why belonging matters and how ordinary people can help shape places where people are seen, valued, and connected. David, welcome to Amplify Peace.
10: Thank you, Lisa. Thank you for having me on.
9: Well, I just gave a lot, set the stage for this whole thing of community, because community really does matter. Community that we share with each other, but also the communities that we find ourselves living, working, being in together. So as we enter into this, I know that you are so engaged in community. In fact, you're always saying, hey, I have one more person I want you to meet, and this organization that I'm working with. And that's not even your full-time job, but you are always off somewhere. In fact, tonight you're off somewhere with the community and with storytelling, which is so beautiful. But tell us a little bit about you and what drew you into community work so deeply.
10: Well, again, thank you for having me on. And I was listening to your opening remarks there, and I don't know, maybe I had a little bit of an aha moment, because we talk about healthy communities all the time, and it's a pretty vague thing to say and, you know, define what a healthy community is. And we realize, like, that can actually mean our health, like our mental health, our physical health. All of those things are related to how close we are together, and when loneliness and isolation and things start to cause damage to us. And, you know, I've experienced that myself. You know, I've moved around a lot, and I knew what community was from a very early age, because I grew up in a small community, in a town of just a few hundred people, which just coincidentally happens to be named Gilbert, but it's not Gilbert, Arizona. It's Gilbert, Louisiana. And, it's a very small community, and so people know each other, and they look out for each other, and many are related to each other in some way, and, you know, family roots go way back. And then I moved to the big city, and I've lived in Dallas and Phoenix and Los Angeles, and I, you know, started to realize, like, you know, the size of those cities means that, you know, you feel even more isolated. I don't know that I've ever felt more alone than when I was in Manhattan. And I was walking around on the street there, and it's just such a jarring experience to be surrounded by people and not have any kind of human connection. And I think we all in some way perceive that and start to realize that you want to change it. You want to have some influence over making that better because, you know, our cities keep getting bigger and bigger. And when I moved to Phoenix over 20 years ago for the first time, it felt like a smaller town then than it does now. And if we're not intentional about how we build the infrastructure of our community, the human infrastructure of it, as the city grows, then you do get that situation where we live next to someone that we don't know and probably avoid them at all costs, right? Because they're the next door neighbor. And I didn't perceive that when I was growing up. That wasn't the way our community was. So I feel driven and really relentless to make those types of connections because I see the people that are like you, you know, you're doing the same work and you know that you, when you leverage those relationships together, you can make a lot more progress happen. And you can, really, it's just connecting all of those people that have that same drive and really calls it into very sharp focus in a town like Phoenix in the metro area here, because it's grown so fast. It's grown faster than our ability to put all of that community infrastructure together. So we even have more work to do. And it's very important work because I think we can envision what it would feel like if we did that and if we felt like we weren't lonely and isolated with each other and we knew we could support each other and we knew that we saw each other as the people that we were because we knew each other, then our town would feel like a completely different place.
9: I love the term you use, human infrastructure, because we talk about infrastructure a lot with buildings and with, you know, creating the infrastructure and even in our cities and our roads that can support the growth of a city. You know, what is the infrastructure keeping up with that? But the human infrastructure, let's expand on that a little bit. From what you see and your engagement and your experience being in a large city, like you said, and you can feel very lonely in a crowded room. We all have experienced that. To being in a small town, to being now in, you know, where you live, talk about that human infrastructure. What contributes to really building a healthy human infrastructure?
10: I think it starts with spending time with each other. And I'm surrounded by people all the time who are also surrounded by cars or other buildings or something that's like keeping me away from. And I would describe myself as an introverted person by nature, but also a community person by nature, meaning that like I understand the value of us getting together live and in person. And we've introduced a lot of things that are a substitute for that, but we're not wired that way. We're wired for close interaction. Real interaction where we're able to actually see each other and understand who we really are. And that enables us to begin to give each other grace for anything that happens where, you know, you see a stranger and like you're less inclined to give them any benefit of the doubt just because you don't know them. And that human infrastructure is what enables us to function where we see the world as a positive place rather than a negative one. And that mentality of how we approach every single day determines how our day feels. So I know for a fact, because I've experienced the difference between being isolated and living in a community and not knowing anyone and putting roots down, like what that means. Starts to mean like I won't ever move anywhere else because the people here matter that much to me because we know each other and we take care of each other. We take care of our children, our parents, all of this creates a cycle that establishes what our culture stands for. And then when we think about those people who are the most vulnerable, who need our help, then we are inclined to show them grace. We are inclined to think about ways in which we can actually help them versus ostracize them, because they're just as part of our community as anyone else. And we're less likely to make distinctions between people, whether that is economic distinctions or distinctions regarding, you know, our class or our health status or our race or our religion, any of those things. We're all part of the same town.
9: Oh, so agree with you. How do we connect as human beings and see each other as humans first before we put the labels on each other? When we put labels on, we tend to make a decision based on who's in and who's out, who's right or who's wrong. We go binary. Instead of creating space where all can live together and all can flourish. But yet, a lot of times we see this competition and the scarcity mindset. If you thrive and flourish, then I can't. And so then that breaks down that whole belonging where people feel like, I don't belong here. I'm not wanted here. How do we open up? And you made a point that you're an introvert, but you're very connected. And I think for introverts, a lot of times it's hard to create that community around them, especially if they're already feeling in some way marginalized and for whatever reason, or they don't see themselves that way. How would you suggest to people that they get engaged and start creating some community? So if somebody's listening going, I wish I had community. How do I get community?
10: I can only speak from experience of the way that it happened to me. And I started to realize that I needed to show up. And I needed to be with people. And when I started to expose myself to those situations, what happened not long after that, not the first time, but not long after that, was that someone recognized me. Mm-hmm. Not that they knew me. They just recognized that I wasn't a part of the group. Mm-hmm. And they came over to me and they welcomed me in. And it was a life-changing experience because that also happened at church. And everything that has come after that has been from a realization that it comes from that welcoming moment. Mm-hmm. When someone is able to see you and you're no longer invisible, and they walk up and they start a conversation. And in that conversation is conveyed a sentiment that you belong here and that we would like to have you here. It seems very simple, but a lot of times we fail to pass that gift along to the next person. And so people will show up and they'll feel invisible when they get there, and they'll know they're invisible when they leave and no one has done that. Mm-hmm. So I recognize later after that, once things had changed a bit for me, how important that is. And I started to become more intentional with looking for who that person is in the room. Because I don't think it's necessarily on that isolated introvert to figure it out for themselves, but they do have to take the first step and at least be present. And then it's on the rest of us, those who have been the beneficiary of something like that, to, instead of looking for the people that we're familiar with because we're comfortable, and we just gravitate towards them, and we go, oh, I'm in a clique now, I feel great, is to change your vision, look around, and they are so easy to spot.
9: Yeah.
10: You know, they look miserable. And how many times I've gone up to those people and just like, hi, I'm David. And, you know, it's just kind of like, awkward or whatever, and it's like, you know, you just start a conversation, and in the course of that conversation you share what had been shared previously with you, which is that you belong here and you matter. You don't say that like just like that. But it is important. And if you think about, you know, if we keep sharing it like that, how long would it take before we could cover a lot of territory that way?
9: You're so right. How do we create welcoming communities? It starts with us, each one of us, extending a hand, giving a smile, saying hello, introducing ourselves. It really is simple, but it can change somebody's whole day, really, if they're seen and recognized. And we all have that agency in us to do that, to do those small acts of kindness that do create more welcoming communities, because we all want to be a part of something that's welcoming, that right. We feel like we belong. And when we don't feel like we belong, that's when things can go south, right? That's when things can turn, because people can do things to try to belong, and that can be harmful. And so, you know, just even thinking about the communities right now that we find ourselves living in, let me ask you, what gives you hope right now with, let's start with, you know, the community where we live. What gives you hope about, and even communities you see, you know, around us, what gives you hope?
10: Well, I can say that if I'm focused on what I see on the news or comments on social media and stuff, or my social media or whatever, it would be easy to make a determination that the world is going in the wrong direction and there is no hope. And so I really try to put that stuff down and spend as much time, real time with people as I can. And when I do that, I realize there's so much more that we have in common. And we do disagree on opinions, but we don't necessarily disagree on principle. And we really share a lot of the same heart in a lot of ways, especially when it comes to how we care about people. There's a lot of people that just don't want to fight, though. And, you know, they aren't the vocal ones. And so you really won't see them until you've decided that you wanted to be with those people. And they're, you know, 80-90% of the people really are that way. So as you expose yourself over and over and over again to the real world, then it's easy to have hope. It's a natural thing. And it's just a reminder of, again, who we are and what we're all about is a lot of shared things. And it doesn't matter what people's cultural background is, or religious or racial background. Like, I have just found that people all over town, all over the world, are very much the same. We all laugh about the same things. We all grieve about the same things. And there's so many ways to connect with people that are universal, really. So, you know, I had a chance with your organization and go across into Nogales, and I don't speak Spanish. And so there was a little kid that I wanted to talk to that was in a migrant shelter, but he spoke Spanish, I spoke English. And we started to figure out how to communicate with each other with the limited amount of stuff that we had. And the game that we played was, he was trying to guess how old I was, and I was trying to guess what number he was saying in Spanish. And even though we were far apart in age, and I think he was from Honduras is where he originated from, and I was originated from Louisiana, and we spoke two different languages, and we had pretty much the same sense of humor. And, you know, so if we would just take the time mm-hmm. and make that connection with an intent and a mindset of that this person is not my enemy.
9: Right.
10: This person is my neighbor. This person is one of my tribe. and see it that way, how different does a conversation go when you do it, when you do that?
9: Well, I love looking for the commonalities, right? It's so easy to focus on what divides us and separates us and where we're different. But there's a lot that we can find that we share, and looking for that. And, you know, they always say, you know, that saying, you know, you find what you're looking for. If we are looking for good people, kindness, joy, beauty in the world, we can find it because it's there. And there's a lot of good people that want good things and that are trying. Let's be one of them and let's look for them, right? As we go out. And to a lot of what you said, but you know, it's a simple human connection that really changes us. And it starts with us changing before we can really expect others to change. So it's like, let's look inside first and go, am I willing to change? Am I willing to see somebody differently, to, you know, overlook a grievance, to whatever that looks like, and to show up differently and, you know, take labels off of people and see their right. humanity, right? Mm-hmm. Well, I just want to say thank you just for being such a leader in our community and other communities and showing up. That's what's so important. And you show up over and over again. Is there just one thought you want to leave with our listeners today? Just encourage them and helping others feel like they belong.
10: When you do it, you have a feeling that you've really done something good. And we've all had those days where you just feel like, I just didn't get it right today. And maybe, you know, I'll sleep and I'll get up tomorrow and I'll try again. And there are times when you know that you've genuinely made someone's life better, when you've done something good for someone. And those are always little things. They're simple acts of kindness that really can change the course of how their day unfolds. And even if things don't go so right for you during that day, you can still look back and go, yeah, but there were those moments, and you feel those and you remember them. And over time, all of those will stack up and it will make positive changes happen.
9: I couldn't agree more. And, you know, even a challenge to all of us, you know, this week, notice someone that maybe we tend to overlook. Ask somebody their name. Look into somebody's eyes. That can make a huge difference in helping people feel like they belong somewhere. And that's just a human need of all of us. And how do we give that away and create belonging, welcoming communities? David, thank you for joining this conversation. Well, as always, thanks for joining us on Amplify Peace, where we listen, learn, and live differently. 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
4: And it's time for him to do that. And we're told when they went in, and I'll drop down to verse 21, and as they did eat, he said, "Verily I say unto you that one of you shall betray me." And they were exceeding sorrowful and began every one of them to say unto him, "Lord, is it I?" Every one of those men knew that he had it within him to betray Christ. Have you discovered that in your own heart and life? Friends, you and I are just that mean and low. Oh, you say, "I wouldn't do it." Are you sure about that? May I say, even right now, you ought to cry out to him for mercy. I do it every now and then because I know he has to keep me. May keep you and me. Our time is up today, and I want to pick up at that wonderful spot next time. Until then, may God bless you, my beloved.
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7: This is Hugh Hewitt for townhall.com. Abdul El-Sayed is Hassan Piker, and Hassan Piker is Abdul El-Sayed. That's the bottom line for Michigan voters considering the race for the open Senate seat in the upcoming election. El-Sayed is the Democratic nominee. Piker is the progressive, regressive, transgressive Twitch streamer, vulgar, hate-filled, racist streamer, an online ranter who hates blacks, whites, women with seemingly equal passion. He thinks the United States deserved 9/11. None of this is a hidden secret. El-Sayed attached himself to Piker's hip in order to win the Michigan Democratic primary. If El-Sayed somehow fools the Michigan electorate into sending him to D.C. in November, Piker will push aside Bernie Sanders and AOC as the

0: key kingmaker in the Democratic Party. El Sayed is going to be facing GOP nominee Mike Rogers, a seven-term congressman from Michigan. Working in Rogers' favor, Michigan doesn't want to become known for the craziest hater in the Senate since the Civil War. I'm Hugh Hewitt.
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12: This world doesn't have all my answers. 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
13: 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In today's lesson, Pastor Brian explores Matthew 13. As Jesus shares the parable of the sower, he addresses an age-old question of why a good and all-powerful God would allow the weeds of this world to grow. Through this parable, we begin to see a better picture of how God, in his wisdom, prepares a great harvest as he works to redeem his people. You can find this lesson and many others when you visit unlimitedgrace.com. And while you're there, look for Pastor Brian's book, Unlimited Grace. Dr. Chappell reminds us of the power and mercy of God's grace that motivates and inspires us to serve our Heavenly Father. Let's hear now from Dr. Brian Chappell as he shares the lesson, The Parables of the King.
12: What does it mean, this parable of the kingdom? Maybe we get a glimpse in some recent headlines. The first, not unfamiliar to you, our national newspapers and news reports declare, Iran's top general says, wiping Israel off the map is achievable. Iran, the nation with which we currently have no nuclear treaty, that is raising havoc in the Middle East among many nations, that is wanting to eclipse all American influence. That nation has the commander of its Revolutionary Guard recently say of Israel, this sinister regime must be wiped off the map, and this is no longer a dream, but it is an achievable goal. And as the rockets are tested by Iran and show that they have adequate range, you know it is an achievable goal. But that's not the last of the headlines. One more recently comes in the form of a question. What nation has the most rapidly growing church in the world? What nation has the most rapidly growing church in the world? What nation do you imagine it is? It is Iran. Recently reported by the Frontier Alliance International, the underground church of Iran is the most rapidly growing church in the world. If God had answered our prayers, our wisdom, our schedule, he would have just wiped it off the map in our wisdom. But what was God doing by preserving the nation of Iran? But preserving a great harvest of souls. What is the nation that is the greatest long-term threat to the United States in economic as well as military competition? What is our nation's greatest long-term threat and competition? It's not Iran, it is China. What nation in the world has more Christian believers than any other nation in the world? What nation has numerically the most Christians of any nation in the world? What nation is that? That is China. And we, if we were following our wisdom, would say, God, you just need to fix this. You just need to take care of this. You just need to get this trouble away from us. Just fix it. I mean, we don't just ask the question like when we point to a nation of Iran saying, why doesn't the U.S. fix this? Why doesn't Israel fix this? Why, just for the sake of world stability, don't Iran's allies, China, Russia, fix this? Which begs the question that Christians ask, why doesn't God fix this? He can do it. He's the king over all. It's achievable. Why doesn't he just fix it? And we're not just talking about Iran. We're talking about our hurts and our fears and difficult bosses and the economic conditions and the diseases of our children. Why doesn't God, if he's God, if Jesus is the king, if his kingdom rules over all, why doesn't he just fix it on my schedule? And Jesus, speaking past all the fears and the tears that make us want him to fix things immediately, says, because I am preparing a harvest of souls. And one of the things that we are being taught in this parable is the kingdom of God is ripening. It's like the harvest that we see about us all right now. Everything is not ready all at once, but there is a harvest that God is ripening, and it takes time for that to be accomplished, and it may not be on our schedule. I mean, there are parables that we like to tell, and there are parables that we have to hear. The parable that we probably like the most and tell the most is the parable of the prodigal son, because it's Jesus describing the nature of a heavenly father. And while the prodigal son was still a long way off, his father saw him and was filled with compassion for him and ran to him and threw his arms around him and kissed him. And the son said, Father, I am no longer worthy to be called your son. But the father said, put the robe on his shoulders, the ring on his finger, sandals on his feet, kill the fattened calf and let's have a feast. This son of mine was lost and now he's found. He was dead and now he's alive again. And they begin to celebrate. And we love the parable that describes the nature of the Heavenly Father. But in this parable, Jesus is not describing the nature of the Heavenly Father. He is defending the nature of the Heavenly Father. Because our hearts look at our world and our lives and we say, God, don't you know about Iran? Don't you see what's happening in Syria? Don't you know about my cruel boss or my aching back? Or my abusive spouse? or my rebellious child, why don't you just fix this now? And Jesus, by explaining his kingdom as a field that is ripening, says we have to live for the time in this tension between the already and the not yet. In the fields all around us in this part of the country, we look at the fields that are ready for harvest, but the experienced eye looks and says it looks ready, but it's not all quite ready yet. I mean, some is ready, some is ripe, some is still ripening. Because some is ready, but others not yet, things need to mature till the full harvest. We sing it, first the blade, then the ear, then the full corn shall appear. There's a nubbin, then there's a tassel, then there's the harvest. Things have to mature. But when you're dealing with earthly realities of what that means, it means God is saying, what I've done in this world, in my harvest field, is I have planted my seed of the gospel truth that will take sin away as people trust in Christ, as they believe that there's one who is providing more for them than they could provide for themselves, who will forgive sin, who will cover over shame, will provide eternal hope, that he's planted seeds of the gospel in men and women and boys and girls in this nation and nations across the world. And it's growing wonderfully. The harvest is springing up, but not without challenge, because there are weeds among the wheat that are growing at the same time. An evil one, evil in this world, has planted seeds of unbelief. It's sin, it's evil, it's hatred, it's prejudice, it's cruelty, it's disease, it's disaster, that make people say, if this is the kingdom of God, I don't want anything to do with this. And even believers at times struggle. And so we look at the words of the master's servants in verse 28, where they are saying to the master, do you want us to pull up the weeds that are ruining everything? And we know that what they're thinking is what we're thinking. And why'd you let the weeds get there? And you should pull up the weeds, God. You're in charge, pull up the weeds. And the answer of the master in verse 29 is, no, don't pull the weeds up yet. Lest in gathering the weeds, you root up the wheat. Let them both grow together until the harvest.
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12: God lets things ripen because he knows in this broken, in this fallen world, the roots of the wheat and the roots of the weeds are intertwined, and to pull up the weeds too soon is actually to destroy the harvest that God intends to grow, that he intends to mature. And so there are the Irans, and there are the Chinas, and there's the Indias, and there's the Indonesias. And we say, why not just get rid of them? And God is saying, because there's wheat there. Because my harvest is growing as I intend in my time and my place. And it's already there, but it's not yet mature. And what is happening on the cosmic level with nations is also happening at the personal level in our lives that we're supposed to understand in this parable of the wheat and the weeds. After all, our hearts cry out, God, if you can take care of it. My grandmother is struggling so much. Just take her home. You can do it. It's achievable. Just take her home. It's better. It's beyond the suffering. Just take her home. And that can be a truly good and right prayer of faith. But God may know if her roots are intertwined with the roots of a grandchild who is needing to see a saint die well and in faith and in suffering, trusting a greater Savior. And if it's not the grandchild, it may be a relative. It may be the way in which the family is ministering to her in a way that medical personnel are witnessing and seeing, because their roots, by God's design, are being intertwined with the roots of belief. And they don't even know how they're being put in the harvest as God is maturing the wheat that is even those who are currently weeds. It's not just older people. We have younger people. I would count myself among them at one point who would say, God, why do I have to struggle with these people at school who pick on me, who give me such a hard time? I have done nothing to them. And I hear that sermon about being blessed when others revile you and persecute you. But God, I'm really hurting right now. And it's hard for me, even at this time, to look back to my adolescence. And as the Lord has brought some of those of my persecutors to faith in their adult years, to still say, God, why did you allow that? And to, as a matter of faith, believe that their roots were intertwined with mine and other believers. And we look at the inequities of racism and oppression and ethnic cleansing and refugees. And we say, God, just fix this. He says, you know, I actually need some churches in this world who will unite with other believers across ethnicities and economic boundaries and civic fences and worship Christ together, so that the world sees that's not who I am. Those people who are worshiping together, who are praising God for the way that He has worked in lives beyond all their differences, They're the wheat that I'm growing up to mature so many more. And the weeds can't be pulled up yet because they need the witness of the wheat. I think of it just coming down to such a personal level when some years ago we as a church were praying for my former student, Kenneth Bay, who was the longest held American in North Korea, because he wanted people to pray in North Korea. And so he was arrested and held in a deprivation camp to change his mind. And he tells in his book about that experience, about it one time there was a guard who's watching over him in this terrible deprivation where his health is deteriorating, he is doing so badly, and the guard says to him, if your God loves you so much, why are you in this camp? And Kenneth Bay said, what if my God put me here so that you would know my God? And He loves you that much. As the roots of the wheat and the weeds are intertwined for the purposes of God, who is establishing a harvest. Is that all proper interpretation? Is that really what the parable means? We don't really have to guess. Jesus Himself provides the interpretation, making it clear that our troubles, our difficulties are doing something. They're creating need in us. This world doesn't have all my answers. This satisfaction of whether it's my lust or my job or the riches that are being, if that's not really satisfying, if I'm seeing all the awful things, that there's this deep sense of need, not only that I'm feeling, but that the people around me are feeling. And until the harvest, not only is need growing, but opportunity is remaining. And as need and opportunity work together, God is ripening the harvest. Jesus explains. Verse 36, he left the crowds and went into the house. And his disciples came to him saying, explain to us the parable of the weeds of the field. He answered, the one who sows the good seed is the Son of Man. The field is the world, and the good seed is the sons of the kingdom. The weeds are the sons of the evil one. And the enemy who sowed them is the devil. The harvest is the end of the age, and the reapers are the angels. Just as the weeds are gathered and burned with fire, so it will be at the end of the age. The Son of Man will send his angels, and they will gather out of his kingdom all causes of sin and all lawbreakers and throw them into the fiery furnace. In that place there will be weeping and gnashing of teeth. But then the righteous will shine like the sun in the kingdom of their Father. He who has ears, let him hear. There is need and there is opportunity. I'm telling you that God is saying there is provision and it is eternal, and he's convincing us by the difficulties of this world that this world doesn't have all the answers. And there's opportunity for something better, longer, eternal. Jesus is better than this. And he's teaching us. What do you take away from the parable of the wheat and the weeds? One just easy takeaway is the weeds will not last forever. They are here. That's real. But the weeds will not last forever. Evil may have its day. God will have the final say. He will reap his harvest. Until then, the weeds may threaten to choke, but they will not overcome. The farmer has his harvest, and he will ultimately bring in the sheaves that are the great expression of his own heart. How will that happen? Well, we don't have to guess again. John the Apostle in the book of Revelation talks about the harvest. I heard a loud voice from heaven saying, behold, the dwelling place of God is with man. He will dwell with them, and they will be his people, and God himself will be with them as their God. He will wipe away every tear from their eyes, and death shall be no more. Neither shall there be mourning, nor crying, nor pain anymore, for the former things have passed away. There will be no night there, or pain, or fears, or crying again. And that's the harvest. It's not the full story. We rejoice in what it says, that there is that future for those who have counted on the King. And we need that at times. I think of a friend, a pastor whose job for a lot of years has been like mine, on the road a lot. That means when his children were little, his wife often had the responsibility of taking care of the little ones. And he talks about being on a trip one time and his wife taking two daughters and a son to a restaurant. The son has Tourette's syndrome, the syndrome that causes a child to have involuntary twitches and noises and yells. And as they were waiting for their food, the mom and the kids, Jason, the son, had an episode. His body out of control, his noises out of control. Mom gathered up the kids, took them to the car before the meal. And as they were going out of the restaurant, one of the girls asked her mom, Mommy, will Jason always be this way? And when my friend Ben got home from his trip and his wife told him that story, he said, well, what did you say? When she said, will Jason always be this way, what did you say? And she said, I didn't have anything to say. And then I hope with sensitivity and faith, he said to her, oh yes, we have something to say. Jason will not always be this way. No more pain. No more tears. No fears. No night there. Because we live in the light of the Lamb. And he says what that means. He who is seated on the throne said, "Behold, I am making all things new." The one who conquers will have this heritage. I will be his God and he will be my son. It's not true of everybody, for the cowardly, the faithless, the detestable, the murderers, the adulterers, sorcerers, idolaters, liars, their portion will be in the lake that burns with fire and sulfur, which is the second death. The weeds don't last forever. But neither does the Alzheimer's, nor the hatred, nor the oppression, nor the wheelchairs, nor the leukemia, or the family tensions, the struggles we have with one another or with ourselves. The weeds don't last forever. That is the promise.
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7: Have you ever thought about the incredible potential of the tongue? 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
8: And thank you for joining us. We're studying the book of Proverbs together. I hope you've been with us during this series because we've been dealing with some very interesting subjects. And today we're going to talk about something we don't really like to talk about this because we all hold our hands up and say, guilty. We all have used our tongue in ways that has not been pleasing to the Lord. But that doesn't mean we should give up on making use of our tongue proper, and that's what Proverbs will help us to do. It will give us clues and help us to understand how powerful the tongue is. And we'll get to that study in just a moment. Before we do that, let me just remind you again that God has a plan for the nation of Israel. No matter what you've been hearing or watching on television, what people are saying, some people in powerful positions doing things that are very foolish, I want you to know God has a plan, and I've written about that in this book called God's Heart for Israel and Why It Should Have a Place in Your Heart, too, how you should feel about Israel. As Christians, you don't just get to take your signal from the people who are speaking the loudest in the world, and they will do everything they can to destroy Israel. But as Christians, we have a better way, and God has laid this out for us, and in the Bible, there are many passages that tell us what our attitude should be toward our Jewish friends, and I'm going to ask you to read this book and become strong in your support of what God says is high on His list. We will make this book available to you when you send a gift of any size to Turning Point during the month of August. The month is getting away from us, so don't wait too much longer before you write that letter and send your gift and just say, please send me the book on Israel, and it'll be on its way before you know it. It's our joy to do this because it will add value to your life as a Christian and give you perspective and direction right straight from God's Word. Here is Power Up Your Words, Power of the Tongue, here from Proverbs.
9: Bell Data ran an ad in the Financial Times of Canada that said, listen carefully, this is a full-blown, state-of-the-art, fully integrated, user-friendly, multifunctional, omnilingual, multitasking word and data processing system with advanced graphic generation capabilities. You'll never guess what they were talking about. A pencil. That's right, they used all those words to describe a pencil. We live in a world of words. A New York plumber didn't know whether he could use hydrochloric acid to unclog drains he was working on. And he wanted to be assured that it was safe, so he wrote the National Bureau of Standards in Washington, D.C. And this was the answer they gave. The efficacy of hydrochloric acid is indisputable, but the corrosive residue is incompatible with metallic substances. Well, the plumber read the note and wrote back to them and thanked them for the okay to use the acid. So the Bureau panicked and they tried again with this note. We cannot assume responsibility for the production of toxic and noxious residue which hydrochloric acid can produce. We suggest you use an alternate procedure. Well, he was flattered again that they would write him the second time to tell him it was okay. He was still a little confused about it, and finally one of the Bureau's top commissioners grabbed the communication and wrote these lines, "Don't use the acid, it'll eat the pipes." And he couldn't help but wonder why they didn't write that to him the first time. Who would have thought that so much would be wrapped up in words? So much could be made of them. I was astounded to discover that the words lips and mouth and tongue and speaking and talebearer and answerer are referenced some 90 times in the book of Proverbs. Solomon says more about this subject in his book of wise sayings than any of the topics that we have already studied. It may be the most often mentioned subject in the entire book. In fact, Solomon goes as far as to say in Proverbs 18:21 that death and life are in the power of the tongue, and those who love it will eat its fruit. In what some have called God's hate list, we read in Proverbs chapter 6, verses 16 through 19, these words, "These six things the Lord hates, yea, seven are an abomination to him, a proud look, a lying tongue, hands that shed innocent blood, a heart that devises wicked plans, feet that are swift in running to evil, a false witness who speaks lies, and one who sows discord among the brethren." And if you go down through those seven things, three of them have to do with the tongue. Three of them are sins that we commit with our tongue, and they made God's hate list. Of the seven things on the list of things God says he hates and that are an abomination to him, we have a lying tongue, a false witness who speaks lies, and one who sows discord among the brethren. If that doesn't get our attention, I don't know what will. God cares about what we do with the instrument that he has put in our mouth. And the book of James tells us that it's easier to bridle a wild stallion than it is to control our tongue. How many of us have learned the hard way that just when we think we have this mastered, all of a sudden we discover that it is an unruly evil, able to do great damage if we are not careful. Now I want to talk with you about two things the tongue can do, and they are opposites of each other. A tongue can break something down or it can build something up. Your tongue has the capacity to tear something apart or to strengthen and put something back together. And I want to talk with you first of all about a tongue that breaks down. And in the book of Proverbs, there are many things said about the evil and difficult to describe use of the tongue. I want to go through just a few of these categories, and I want you to see all these things, and I'm not even going to touch on them. There's some 90 of them. I don't have time to do all of them. But I want you to see the accumulative impact of the book of Proverbs when it comes to the tongue. Now, one of the words that I noticed as I first began to read this book was that there was a great deal of discussion about the perverse tongue. The perverse tongue. And that is a word which means all that you can think of in the ugliest use of the tongue, deception and deceit. And it's kind of a cover word for all of the other things we're going to talk about. The perverse use of the tongue, it carries along with it sordid kinds of things that we say to one another. I was at a football game and I was standing in line waiting to get something to eat at halftime. And there was a long line and there were three co-eds in front of me. They looked like maybe they were juniors or sophomores. And I actually had to leave the line and walk away because their language was so filthy. I didn't want my ears to hear any more of it. It was so absolutely filthy with guffaw laughs and kinds of jokes. And you hear that kind of awfulness coming out of their mouth. You realize the perverseness of language today and the perversity of it. Listen to what the Word of God has to say. And I'm going to give you the proverb and I'm going to read it. We're going to go through them as quickly as we can. The perverse tongue. Chapter 2, verse 12 says, to deliver you from the man who speaks perverse things. Chapter 4, verse 24 says, put away from you a deceitful mouth and put perverse lips far from you. Chapter 6 and verse 12 says, a worthless person, a wicked man, walks with a perverse mouth. Chapter 8, verse 13 says, the fear of the Lord is to hate evil, pride and arrogance, and the evil way and the perverse mouth I hate. Chapter 10, verse 31 says, the mouth of the righteous brings forth wisdom, but the perverse tongue will be cut out. Chapter 10, verse 32, the lips of the righteous know what is acceptable, but the mouth of the wicked what is perverse. Chapter 16, verse 28, a perverse man sows strife, and a whisperer separates the best of friends. Chapter 17, verse 20, he who has a deceitful heart finds no good, and he who has a perverse tongue falls into evil. Chapter 19, verse 1, better is the poor who walks in his integrity than one who is perverse in his lips and is a fool. Chapter 12 and verse 18, there is one who speaks like the piercings of a sword, but the tongue of the wise promotes health. Did you hear the last one? There is one who speaks like the piercings of a sword. Your tongue has that capability. My tongue has that capability. The perverseness, the wickedness of our tongue can sometimes be overwhelming. And sometimes I'm sure you have been surprised at things that have come out of your mouth and you've thought, how could I ever have said that? The piercings of a sword. Roxanne Lulliff's labels the undisciplined talker as harm, H-A-R-M. It's an acrostic and it means the hit and run mouth. And she describes it like this: a person who, for whatever reason, feels compelled to tell you just what he thinks of you and your actions, regardless of how well he knows you. His desire is to be heard without hearing, to be known without knowing. He doesn't care about getting the facts straight. He wants attention. So he's a hit and run mouth. How many of you know some hit and run mouths? Every time you get around them, you get soiled by them. You get debris all over you because they're just unrestrained, perverse tongues. That's one kind of tongue that will tear people down, a perverse tongue. But it shouldn't surprise you to discover that in the book of Proverbs, there's a great deal of information about a lying tongue. A little boy was once asked what the Bible says about lying. And he said that the Bible says that lying is a very present help in the time of trouble. And that's not what the Bible says about lying, I want you to know. That's the way some people apply it. But in the book of Proverbs, there's just one after another of references to lying tongues. Chapter 6, we've already read and talked about the lying tongue on the list of God's seven abominations. But in 12:19, we read, the truthful lips shall be established forever, but a lying tongue, watch this, is but for a moment. Isn't that something? Truth goes on, but somebody who lies, they're not around very long. Chapter 12, verse 22, lying lips are an abomination to the Lord, but those who deal truthfully are his delight. Chapter 13, verse 5, a righteous man hates lying, but a wicked man is loathsome and comes to shame. Chapter 14, verse 5, a faithful witness does not lie, but a false witness will utter lies. And chapter 21, verse 6 says, getting treasures by a lying tongue is the fleeting fancy of those who seek death. Lying. We could almost do a whole lesson just on the lying tongue because there's so much information in Proverbs and in other parts, in the Psalms, in some of the other wisdom literature, and in many places in the New Testament. We have made lying the favorite indoor sport in our culture. We even have words for it. In the political jargon, we call it spin. And spin is nothing more than a way to describe a lie, because it's an attempt to make people think about something in a way different from the reality that's behind it. So lying is a part of our culture, and the Bible says that lying is a part of the tearing down of people with our tongues. When you lie about something, you put into a process destruction that will ultimately have its impact on someone somewhere. And then the third kind of tongue that breaks down is what we might call a slandering tongue. In the book of Proverbs, you will find much information about this. Chapter 12, verse 17 says, "He who speaks the truth declares righteousness, but a false witness deceit." The words "false witness" are the words in the Old Testament that talk about being a slanderer. Making a false witness against somebody is to slander them. Chapter 19, verse 5 says, "A false witness will not go unpunished, and he who speaks lies will not escape." Chapter 19 and verse 9 says, "A false witness shall not go unpunished, and he who speaks lies shall perish." Chapter 25, verse 18 says, "A man who bears false witness against his neighbor," now watch this, "is like a club, a sword, and a sharp arrow." And chapter 26, 18 and 19 says, "Like a madman who throws firebrands, arrows, and death is the man who deceives his neighbor and then says, 'I was only joking.'" Does that sound contemporary or what? He does his neighbor in, and then, in order to make himself look good, says, "Oh, I was just kidding. I was just joking." A lot of harm has been done under the cloak of, "I was just joking," when it was an intended hurt in the beginning. I know this is getting personal, but it's going to get more personal before it gets better. So just hang in there and we'll get through this, because this is powerful stuff from the book of Proverbs. Here's another kind of tongue that will break down, a gossiping tongue. Key word in the book of Proverbs is the word talebearer. Isn't that interesting? Listen to these words. Chapter 11, verse 9. "The hypocrite with his mouth destroys his neighbor, but through knowledge the righteous shall be delivered." Chapter 11 and verse 13. "A talebearer reveals secrets, but he who is faithful conceals a matter." Chapter 16, verse 27, "An ungodly man digs up evil, and it is on his lips like a burning fire." He digs around and he gets it, and then he just uses his mouth to spread it. Chapter 16, verse 28, "A perverse man sows strife, and a whisperer separates the best of friends." Chapter 17, verse 9, "He who covers a transgression seeks love, but he who repeats a matter separates friends." Chapter 18, verse 8, "The words of a talebearer are like tasty trifles. They go down into the inmost body." Actually, the Hebrew says, "down into the rooms of the belly." And literally what that says is that a person who listens to gossip and gets in the habit of listening to it, it's like tasty trifles that go down into the inmost part of his being. We can get on the phone and we can't wait to get on the phone to hear this nasty little bit of rumor that's been spread, and it's just like a tasty little trifle, and we eat it and it goes down into our belly, and we love the joy of a little tasty morsel of gossip. Isn't that what happens? We don't realize that it's destructive. In fact, it's interesting to me, and you might want to just make this note in your notes, that chapter 18 and verse 8 is repeated almost word for word in chapter 26, verse 22. Two proverbs exactly alike. Chapter 20, verse 19 says, "He who goes about as a talebearer reveals secrets, so don't associate with one who flatters with his lips." On a windswept hill in an English country churchyard stands a drab gray slate tombstone, and the etchings on the tombstone read like this: "Beneath this stone, a lump of clay, lies Arabella Young, who on the 24th of May began to hold her tongue." There are many people who have never set fire to a man burned at the stake, who have never clapped their hands at the shrieks of those who in agony are being torn apart by some lion in a coliseum. There are people who have never beat the drums to drown out the agonizing cry of those who were offered to the fiery god of Molech. But there are people without number who assassinate friends and neighbors and acquaintances by untrue talebearing, vicious and evil words. I don't think there's any one of us who has been free of feeling the sting of unkind words. Winston Churchill was attending an official ceremony in London, and there were two men behind him who recognized him and began to whisper behind his back. One of them said, "They say Churchill's quite senile now." "Yes, they say he's doing England more harm than good. They say he should step aside and leave the running of this government to younger and more dynamic people." Churchill turned around and with a loud voice said, "They also say he's quite deaf." You just never know who's listening when you're talking. A gossiping tongue. Let me give you one last one. A flattering tongue. Listen carefully to the difference between flattering and gossiping. If gossip is saying behind a person's back what you would never say to his face, flattery is saying to his face what you would never say behind his back. And there is in the book of Proverbs a number of warnings about flattering. When we talked about morality back at the beginning of this series, remember one of the tools that a seductress uses is flattery. In chapter 6, verse 24, to keep you from the evil woman, from the flattering tongue of a seductress. Chapter 7, verse 21, with her enticing speech, she caused him to yield, and with her flattering lips, she seduced him. Chapter 26, verses 24 and 25 says, "He who hates disguises it with his lips and lays up deceit within himself. When he speaks kindly," watch this, "do not believe him, for there are seven abominations in his heart." Isn't that interesting? When a person is a flatterer, I talked about this earlier, a stroker, who cannot ever be around you that they're not stroking you about something, and after a while, it's like it doesn't mean anything anymore because it's so consistent. I'm not trying to tell you don't say good things to people. We're going to talk about that in a moment. But sometimes what you see on the outside is not what's going on the inside. In this particular situation, this person is speaking sweet words, and there are seven abominations in his heart. Flattery is a tool that can be used to manipulate people, and it doesn't come from a foundation of reality. This whole business of passing around information, and slander and gossip and repeating things that ought not to be repeated can be the destruction of any organization. And it seems to me that in a church where we want to really have closeness in our groups and all of that, we always need to be on guard. I have a little thing that I use that's very helpful to me when people call me and they tell me something about somebody. I said, "You know what, before you tell me that, let me just help you with it. I want you to know that as soon as you get done with this, I'm going to call that person up and tell them exactly what you said. So if you want to go ahead and tell me, I'll be happy to pass it on to them, although it might be best if you do it." I have never had a conversation continue after I've made that statement, ever. We have to be careful that we don't become repositories of evil speech. We have to be on guard to keep that away from us, because once we hear it, we can't unhear it. May God give us discipline to do that, because so often things can get so twisted once the story gets started. There was a cartoon in Leadership Magazine that showed something being passed verbally from one pew to the next, like a person would turn around and pass it to the next pew. And this is what they did to show how this can get out of hand. The first pew, the person says, "My ear kind of hurts." The second pew said, "The pastor has an earache." The third pew said, "The pastor got a hearing aid." And the fourth pew heard, "The pastor is having trouble hearing." And the fifth pew said, "The pastor got a double earring." And the sixth pew, an old lady with a cane is walking out, and she says, "That's it, I'm out of here. The pastor's got a double earring." That was in Leadership Magazine, just to show how things deteriorate once they get out of hand. Oh, how careful we should be that our tongues are not tools to tear down and break down. I wish I had more time, but I've got to move on to the positive part of this. Let's talk about the tongue that builds up. Once again, from the book of Proverbs. And the first thing you notice when you start looking for it is that there's a number of references to a righteous tongue. Did you know that God can give your tongue the characteristic that is described as righteous? That means good and holy and helpful. A righteous tongue is referenced in chapter 10, verse 11. The mouth of the righteous is a well of life, but violence covers the mouth of the wicked. 10:20 says, the tongue of the righteous is choice silver. 10:21 says, the lips of the righteous feed many. Chapter 10, verse 31 says, the mouth of the righteous brings forth wisdom. Chapter 10, verse 32 says, the lips of the righteous know what is acceptable. Isn't that a great thought there? Somebody says, how do you know what you should say or what you shouldn't say? The Bible says that the lips of the righteous person knows what is acceptable. And how many of you know that when you are walking with the Lord and the Holy Spirit's in control of your life, you can almost sometimes feel words get caught in your throat as the Spirit of God says, don't say that. Keep that in your spirit. The lips of the righteous know what is acceptable.
8: Amen. Just one of the things we are learning from the book of Proverbs. And friends, we are so happy to be able to bring this truth to you every day. 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
20: We are the triumphant ones. That's what that means. All the spoils that Christ won at the cross, all that He possesses of the eternal glories of the new heaven and the new earth will be our possession as well. We will reign on earth in the millennial kingdom with Him. We will sit on thrones with Him in the glories of the new heaven and the new earth.
21: Welcome to Grace to You with John MacArthur on Faith Talk 1360. John Wesley said this. He said, "I am soon to drop into eternity, and I want to know one thing, the way to heaven." Of course, the way to heaven, through faith alone in Christ alone, is explained in the New Testament, where Jesus Christ is undeniably the focus. But does that mean the Old Testament says nothing about Christ and the salvation He makes possible? Nothing there to deepen what you understand about what the Lord accomplished for sinners like you and me? Consider that today as John MacArthur continues his look at Isaiah 53, the mountaintop of the Old Testament. The title of John's study, The Gospel According to God. And now here's John with the lesson.
20: When we began this study, I introduced to you the fact that the truth in this chapter would answer the most important, essential, vital, critical question that can ever be asked. What is the question? The question is this: how can a sinner be forgiven fully and reconciled to holy God and thus escape eternal hell and enter eternal heaven? That is the question of all questions. It is the supreme religious question for which no system of morality, no mystical spirituality, and no religion has an answer other than Christianity. And the Bible is written to give that answer. If you take that question and that answer out of the Bible is like any other book. It is for this question and this answer that Holy Scripture was revealed. And as far as the Old Testament is concerned, it is nowhere answered more clearly than in Isaiah 53. So here is a word from Yahweh, a word from Jehovah, declaring the answer to life's supreme question: how can a sinner be forgiven fully and reconciled to God, being delivered therefore from eternal hell to eternal heaven? The answer of God is through the death of the righteous one who dies in the sinner's place, paying in full the penalty for sin. Let's look more closely at it. God is the speaker, Yahweh. God the Father is the speaker again. And He introduces His servant again. My servant, He calls him in verse 11, and that's what He called him when He introduced him back in 52:13. My servant, the servant of Jehovah, that messianic title we're familiar with. But I want to focus at the righteous one, the righteous one. There is only one who could bear that title, one in this world, one human, one man who could bear that title, the righteous one. And that is such a marvelous Old Testament designation of the Messiah that it was familiar to the New Testament believers who knew the Old Testament. For example, Peter preaches this great sermon in the third chapter of Acts, and he draws down that title. He says, "The God of Abraham, Isaac, and Jacob, the God of our fathers, has glorified His slave Jesus, the one whom you delivered and disowned in the presence of Pilate when he had decided to release him, but you disowned the holy and righteous one." The righteous one. He's the only righteous one. So here is God speaking of His Son, His slave, the righteous one, and He says this, "By His knowledge He will justify the many." The many, meaning those who believe. The many, meaning the people of God. The many, meaning those for whose sins He died and atoned. He will justify, that is, He will provide righteousness for them. He, by His sacrifice, by taking on their sins, will be able to grant them His righteousness. We understand the doctrine of justification, that He dies, the righteous one, to justify many sinners. The phrase that I do want to focus on, because you know those other things, is by His knowledge. Whose knowledge are we talking about there? It can go either way in Hebrew. It could be by His knowledge, and that's what's kind of implied in the NAS, by His knowledge, meaning the servant, the righteous one, He will justify many. It could be referring to His knowledge of God's plan, His understanding of God's plan, the perfect wisdom that He possessed. Isaiah makes a point in chapter 1 and chapter 5 about the Israelites lacking knowledge. He makes another very strong point in the 44th chapter of Isaiah about the nations lacking knowledge. So maybe here he's saying, but the righteous one has the knowledge that it takes to do God's will and to provide justification for the many. Problem with that is it wasn't by His knowledge that He justifies us. It was by His what? By His death. The Hebrew would allow us to translate it this way. By the knowledge of Him, the righteous one, my servant, will justify the many. Justification will come to those who know Him, who know Him. It is best to interpret this as our knowledge of Him, of His person, of His work, of His provision in His death and resurrection. The gospel, here God validates the Great Commission. Here God says that He will justify the many who have the knowledge of Him. Neither is there salvation in any other name. No man comes to the Father but by Me. Here is God's testimony to the urgency of proclaiming the message of Jesus Christ to the ends of the earth. The many, the people for whom Christ died, can only be saved when they hear, because saving faith comes, Romans 10, by hearing the message concerning Christ. Faith comes by hearing the word concerning Christ. That is our mandate. And that mandate is given to us here by God Himself. There is then placed right in this very chapter the Great Commission and the call to faith. Faith based on knowledge of the true revelation of Christ. And then God says this, knowing Him in a saving way, knowing Him in penitent faith, will justify the many. How? How can knowing him justify? Because he will bear their iniquities. God believes in the doctrine of justification. God believes in the doctrine of imputation because God ordained it. He has more to say. The second half of verse 12, these are the words of Jehovah, Yahweh, speaking again of his servant, the righteous one. He poured out himself to death. It's always, the verbs are always willing verbs. He poured out himself to death. Like back in verse 7, he was oppressed and he allowed himself to be afflicted. His willingness is replete through this entire portion of Scripture. Literally, it means he handed his soul over to death. So God is echoing the confession that we've read from the Jews. Yes, he handed himself over to death. Then this wonderful statement, and was numbered with the transgressors. Literally, in the Hebrew, it means he let himself be included among transgressors. In fact, Jesus quotes this in Luke 22:37 before he got to the cross. Quotes these very words. It is a reference to his incarnation, that he was literally embedded among transgressors. He lived among transgressors. He mingled in this world. And from a visual standpoint, he didn't look any different than anybody else. There was nothing about him that drew them to the conclusion that he was supernatural. That was part of the problem when he did miracles. There was such a disconnect between what he appeared to be and the power that he had that they decided in their unbelief that that was the power of Satan somehow operating through him. Here God affirms the incarnation. Here God himself, in his own words, says he came down and let himself be embedded in the world of fallen men. This is Philippians chapter 2, that he humbled himself, took upon the form of a man, a servant, and took on death, even the death of the cross. So it's not about his death with criminals. It's about the fact that he came to take his place with sinners. And though he became familiar with sinners, though he would be counted as human among the transgressors, yet he himself was able to do what no human being can do, and that was bear the sin of many. Though he was blended in with sinners in the world, yet he was the only one qualified to rise above them and be the sacrifice for their sins. He is the righteous one, God, embedded in humanity, the God-man. And he appears to be like all the rest, but he is capable of lifting up their sins. And like the scapegoat of the Day of Atonement, Leviticus 16, carrying them away. And that reference is made several times, as you know, in this chapter. And the final word from the Father about his death and his resurrection, even. Last line, interceded for the transgressors. Interceded for the transgressors. I wish the translators had used in the NAS mediated. The word means mediated. It means to mediate, to go between, to stand between. And this is the statement of God that Christ is the one who is between God and man. 1 Timothy 2:5, there is one, what? Mediator between God and man, the man Christ Jesus. Yes, in that mediation, he is the intercessor. He is the one who pleads our case. He is the one who is the bridge to God, the bridge to heaven. He made the required mediation possible through his death. His mediation began for us, really, in the New Testament, in John 17, before he got to the cross, when he prayed that high priestly prayer the night he was betrayed, and he began to pray for us. He began to pray in that incredible prayer that God would bring us all to heaven, that all that belonged to him throughout all of human history would be gathered together, and that they would all be brought to glory where they could see him in his glory and see the glory of the Father. And he began interceding for those for whom he died. He's ever and always our mediator until we finally get to heaven. Hebrews 7:25, Romans 8:34 celebrate the mediating, interceding work of Christ. So God himself then in that section affirms the vicarious substitutionary sacrifice of Christ as the only offering that can satisfy his justice and provide salvation for sinners and bring to them justification. That is to say, they are declared righteous by God. That only comes to those who know him, to know him. That is how that justification takes place individually. And the knowledge of him is therefore critical. That then becomes the mandate for us to spread the knowledge of him to the world. This is a confession the Jews will one day make. This is a confession we have already made. And this is a confession that God himself affirms. That finally brings us to the last word. Verse 12, we have looked at the startling servant, the scorned servant. We have looked at the substituted servant, the silent servant, the slaughtered servant. And here is the sovereign servant. Beginning of verse 12, therefore I'll allot him a portion with the great, and he'll divide the booty with the strong. Resurrection, of course, is implied because he's now going to be rewarded. After the suffering, the satisfaction. After the sorrow, the salvation. After the death, the deliverance. After the gore, the glory. After the pain, the pleasure. After the thorns, the throne. After the cross, the crown. The first coming in humiliation, the second coming in exaltation. So the text ends at the second coming. The text ends where it began in 52:13. He will prosper, be high, lifted up, greatly exalted, startling nations, silencing kings. The text ends with a triumphant victory parade as the Lord God himself sets his servant on the throne and rewards him with all the spoils of his conquering triumph. He is exalted. He is all glorious. He is set on a throne. This is Revelation 11, when the kingdoms of this world become the kingdoms of our God and of his Christ. This is Revelation 19, when he comes on a white horse with all the saints to judge and make war against the ungodly and then to establish his glorious kingdom on earth for 1,000 years, followed by the eternal new heavens and new earth in which he reigns and is forever exalted. This is powerful, royal imagery. This is the image of a conquering hero who returns with all the spoils of his triumph, having overpowered all the hostile forces and embarrassed all the petty kings. He comes triumphant. And God declares two things about him. I'll allot him a portion with the great, and I'll divide the booty with the strong. This is a magnificent statement. We would expect him to say, I will give him everything. That's true. I will exalt him. As Paul says in Philippians, I'll give him a name above every name, that at the name of Jesus every knee should bow. And that name, by the way, is not Jesus. It's the name of Jesus, Lord. That's the name that makes us bow. We would understand it if he said, I'll give him everything. And he will give him everything. But that's not the emphasis here. The emphasis here is about sharing. I will allot him a portion with the great, divide the spoil with the strong. Who are the great and who are the strong? What? That's us. How did we become great and strong when we are insignificant and weak? Actually, the word for great is harabim, literally means the many. The many. The many. He justified. We've seen that word many already. He will justify the many. End of verse 12. He bore the sin of the many. Here's the many. Therefore, I'll allot him a portion with the many. Well, why does the translator take it from the many to great? Because by that time, we will have been made great. You say, are we going to be exalted? We are. We're going to become heirs of God, Romans 8:17, and joint heirs with Christ, everything he possesses, we will possess. Is not this the magnanimous grace of God? that we don't sit in eternity, in some sense impoverished, watching Christ enjoy all the rewards, but that everything that He possesses is ours to share. This is the extent of God's massive grace. He divides the spoils with the strong. Who are the strong? They are the weak made strong. We are the many made great, and we are the weak made strong. We are the triumphant ones. That's what that means. We march in His train. I wish I had time to go to the book of Corinthians where Paul says we march in the triumph. All the spoils that Christ won at the cross, all the redeemed of the ages will be part of a communion of fellowship everlasting that will enrich our lives. All that He possesses of the eternal glories of the new heaven and the new earth will be our possession as well. We will reign on earth in the millennial kingdom with Him. We will sit on thrones with Him, and we will reign forever and ever with Him in the glories of the new heaven and the new earth. And everything that is His will be ours. So the promise of Isaiah is the future generation of Israel will be saved finally in the end. And this will be their confession. And God Himself affirms that this confession is a true understanding of the work of Christ on the cross. But this confession must be your confession. To repent of your sin, to know what Christ has done, to embrace Him in faith as the substitute who took your place, to confess Him as risen Lord, is to be saved. Is to be saved. Whoever calls on His name will be saved and escape eternal hell and enter eternal heaven. This is the only question that has an answer that affects you forever.
21: 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John's current study is called The Gospel According to God. Well, friend, if there's one thought to leave you with today, it's this. The gospel is not just a New Testament doctrine. Isaiah 53 makes that clear. Here's what John had to say about that.
20: The gospel is crystal clear in the Old Testament. If you trace through the Old Testament, you begin to see the gospel. But when you come to Isaiah 53, all the threads of the gospel are pulled together in one prophecy that the Spirit of God gave to the prophet Isaiah. Again, what I'm saying is you can see the threads of the gospel. You can see the fall of man, sin, the curse. You can see that God is going to provide a substitute, an innocent victim in the sacrificial system, and you can follow all of the flow of those kinds of things. And it's still a little hazy, I think. Boy, when you get to Isaiah 53, the fog disappears, and it is so systematic, it is so historical, it is so chronological, it is so sequential, and so clearly described the details of the sacrifice of Christ and the significance of that sacrifice that it is absolutely unmistakable. I would say this, that no Christian should miss the power of this chapter. I would suggest that every believer memorize this chapter. If you memorized Isaiah 53, you would have the gospel on the edge of your lips all the time to give to anyone. You say, well, how do I share the gospel with someone? Recite Isaiah 53. All there.
0: It's a pretty powerful affirmation of the inspiration of Scripture as well. I mentioned a couple of weeks ago that the first time I ever heard the gospel preached, it was from Isaiah 53. And I remember that night clearly, just realizing that the gospel was so clear in Isaiah, erased from my brain any doubt I ever had that the Bible was the Word of God.
20: Yeah, I've gone far enough to say, I think it is the single greatest proof of the inspiration of the Old Testament. That is to say that God is the author. There's nothing there that anybody could ever know apart from a divine knowledge.
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11: When George Washington accepted command of the Continental Army, Americans were fighting a king and determined not to replace one form of unchecked power with another. Washington understood the difference between authority and ownership. In 1775, he declared, "When we assume the soldier, we do not lay aside the citizen." Even as commander of America's army, Washington remembered that he remained one of the people, and that the power entrusted to him was never his to keep. He did not fight to rule America, he fought so Americans could govern themselves. Washington's example gave the young nation something more than victory. It gave America a standard for leadership. Those who hold power must remain accountable to the people they serve, because in a free nation, leadership is not ownership. It is a duty and a trust.
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7: We are the first generation that could literally get the gospel to pretty much everyone. So here's a challenge I have for you. Would you take the gospel to people who have offended you, or people you're not comfortable with, or people you don't even necessarily want to be with? Give them the

0: Pastor Greg Laurie, with great encouragement today on what God can do if we follow His leading. There's more to come in this message here on A New Beginning, a study called Never Say Never. Pastor Greg, we've considered the importance of sharing the gospel today, and no doubt there's someone listening who needs to come to the Lord today.
1: Yeah.
0: What would you say to them?
1: I'd say that's the most important decision you're ever going to make in your life. So I want you to stay tuned, because I'm going to tell you how to make that decision in just a few moments.
0: All right. 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Well, we're so excited to tell you about Pastor Greg's new book called What Every Growing Christian Needs to Know. Pastor Greg, you give some great insight on prayer in the book, among other things. How can we train ourselves to stop treating prayer like just an emergency hotline, you know, and start treating it like a real relationship with communication?
1: Well, thankfully, it can be both. You know, there are times when you're in a crisis and you can call out to the Lord, and He promises He'll hear your prayer and He'll answer you. But the best way to pray is just do it continuously. The Bible says, pray without ceasing, for this is the will of God in Christ Jesus concerning you. Okay, pray without ceasing. How do I do that? Well, you can do it while you're driving to work. Well, wait, I have to keep my eyes open. Yeah, true. You don't have to close your eyes to pray. But it's just talking with God. It's listening to God. It's communing with God. It's sharing your concerns, your burdens, your joys, all of it with the Lord. And so it's something that every believer should learn to engage in on a regular basis, not unlike your relationship with your spouse or someone that's a close friend. You maybe are texting back and forth all day long. Maybe you're on the phone a little bit, but you're in constant communication with that person that you have a relationship with. The same is true of God. But we do this through prayer. And I want to encourage you to learn how to pray more effectively. There are obstacles to prayer. There are problems that will cause our prayers to not be answered in the affirmative. There are secrets to getting your prayers answered and a whole lot more. And I talk about all of this in my new book, What Every Growing Christian Needs to Know. I also talk about the importance of Bible study, how to get the most out of it. I talk also about the importance of being involved in a church, and I also deal with the importance of telling others about Jesus Christ. So let us send you a copy of this book that will help you learn how to pray more effectively. That's simply titled, What Every Growing Christian Needs to Know.
0: 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And then, if you'd like to make a change in your relationship with God today, Pastor Greg has some additional thoughts to share.
1: Maybe as you've been listening to this message, you've thought, I wish I could come into this relationship with God. I just don't know how. Let me tell you how you can come into a relationship with God right here, right now. First of all, you need to recognize you need God. You need to admit you're a sinner. I know some people choke on that word, but the Bible says all have sinned and fallen short of the glory of God. But then you need to recognize that Jesus Christ, the Son of God, died on the cross for your sin. The Bible says, while we were yet sinners, Christ died for us. And then you need to believe in Jesus. Jesus put it this way, for God so loved the world, He gave His only begotten Son, and whosoever believes in Him should not perish, but have everlasting life. You might ask, how does one believe in Jesus? To believe means to put your faith and trust in Christ alone, and to receive Him into your life as your own friend, Savior, and Lord. The Bible says, for as many as received Him, He gave them the power to become sons of God. Would you like to receive Christ? And by that I mean, would you like to ask Jesus to enter into your life and be your Savior, your friend, your Lord? If so, you can just pray this prayer after me. It's a simple prayer. You can pray it out loud if you would like, or you could pray it in the quietness of your heart. But if you want Jesus Christ to forgive you of your sin, if you want to go to heaven when you die, or maybe you want to make a recommitment to the Lord, just pray this prayer after me now. Pray these words if you would. Lord Jesus, I know that I'm a sinner, but I know that you're the Savior who died on the cross for my sin. I turn now from my sin, and I ask you to come into my life and forgive me of all of my sin. Thank you for loving me. Thank you for hearing this prayer. And thank you for answering this prayer. In Jesus' name I pray. Amen. Hey, if you just prayed that prayer, I want to congratulate you and say, welcome to the family of God.
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18: We're working on building planning these days, and I can tell you there are groups that have authority in this state that terrify people who do that professionally. They terrify the engineers. Whatever you do, don't make this group mad. Whatever you do, don't cause this group of people to look at you. Just do whatever they tell you, no matter what it costs, no matter what they demand. Just cooperate. We're terrified. We shouldn't be afraid of our government. We've accepted some things we shouldn't be accepting of. We've made peace with some things we shouldn't be at peace with. Again, the church is light. And if we fail to be light, the darkness grows more intense.
17: 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We're so glad you're here to listen. 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Can you see?
18: Our assignment is to grow up in the Lord. If Jesus was tempted by Satan, if he was threatened by evil, if he was crucified by wicked people, what makes you and I think we will live lives beyond the reach of evil? It's not a biblically informed perspective. So can we see? You know, the temptation when I think about preparing a message, the real temptation is just to do a Bible study. I like those. I like to study my Bible. I like to accumulate the information. I like sorting out the different periods of time. You know, for me, that's a sermon that's focused towards the past. Or it's, the alternative to that is an attempt to understand our world in light of the Scripture. And they're two very different things. And to be completely candid with you, one is a whole lot more comfortable and more easily achieved. It's much harder to take the Word of God and try to understand our world and what's unfolding around us and what our responses should be. It's much simpler to have a discussion about the Sadducees and what they believed. You know, they didn't believe in the resurrection. That's why they're sad, you see. I could do this ad nauseum. It's very safe territory. Hardly anyone's offended. If we disagree, they're long dead, so they don't care. It's much more challenging. But the Bible tells us that there are spiritual forces of evil in the heavenly realms. It's in Ephesians 6, if you want to check me. And it doesn't suggest that they stopped at the end of the first century. Now, I'm going to submit to you that in this season, uniquely, in a heightened way, in a far more dramatic way than even a decade ago, we're experiencing a great conflict in the earth. I don't believe it originates with nations or political parties. It isn't fueled by economic tensions or territorial disputes or even religious opinions. I believe we're in the midst of a great spiritual struggle. If I borrow the language of the Apostle Paul in Ephesians 6, it's a wrestling match between the kingdom of God and the kingdom of darkness. If you watch with just modest interest, you can witness a clash of worldviews by just watching what's happening in our current events every day. Again, it doesn't take great discernment. Marriage, there's a tussle over that, how it'll be defined, how it should be valued. It's not a given any longer. We have justices in the Supreme Court that are incapable or unwilling to define what a woman is. It's not funny. That's our reality. It's conflict. Family, how it's to be understood, our roles within the family, the value of children, parental responsibilities toward their children. We've lost the notion of some very fundamental things, helping girls become women and boys become men. You know, for century upon century, there were recognized rites of passage that enabled boys to move from being children to being men. Handoff of responsibility. And they're really, for most of civilization and across most cultures, I did some reading on that this week, there really were those two categories. There were boys and men, girls and women. We've introduced a third category in relatively recent years, adolescents, where you develop the physical maturity of an adult, but you're not asked to take any of the responsibilities. It's a very destructive introduction. And we've lost the notion of helping our boys become men. And we've extended adolescence way beyond any reasonable notion in time. It's the church's mistake. This is our assignment. Those values come from us, and we've allowed the desire to be approved by the culture to cause us not to talk about those biblical roles for our homes and our families. Human sexuality. The Bible expresses a context in which it's pleasing to God and which it will keep us excluded from the kingdom of God. Within the context of marriage, God said it's holy, it's pure, it's a good thing. Beyond that, in any construction, it's destructive, it's evil. You will never convince God to agree with your immorality. The church has lost our courage. Human beings, we are told in Scripture, are image bearers, made in the image of Almighty God. It distinguishes us from all the rest of creation. We're not just the highest rung on the evolutionary ladder. That's important because it bestows a dignity for every person. It's not based upon race or IQ or language skills. Very prevalent amongst us these days is DEI, diversity, equity, inclusion. It's the antithesis of a biblical worldview. It is deeply rooted in academia. It's being pumped into our children at the earliest levels and right through the upper echelons of educational systems. For the record, God is not inclusive. Take a breath. What the Scripture tells us is that God is holy. And we must all meet His standards of holiness and purity, or we will be excluded. Again, it's not about our appearance or how we look, because we're talking about a dimensional life. We have abused the Scripture to be approved by our culture. God has very clearly stated who will and will not be included in his kingdom. Spoiler alert, if you're not familiar, it has little, if anything, it has nothing to do with our bank balance or our race. So there are some questions that begin to emerge. What is our responsibility to our family, to our church, to our community, to our extended culture? For far too long, the church's answer has been there really is none. Get saved. The rest of it will take care of itself. That's a very dysfunctional theology. It's not scriptural. There's a struggle underway. I hope you're watching. In my opinion, and on this, I guess we could disagree, but in my opinion, it's a conflict analogous to two unique points in American history, the American Revolution and the Civil War. Two seasons that defined the existence of this nation. I believe the season we're walking through will prove to be as definitive in our future as those two critical periods. There's a great divide that has emerged in our nation, and it's initiated not by political party or social or economic status or education or race. It's a division that has been initiated by worldview, and it's so polarizing in its current expressions that negotiations aren't reasonable. In the language of Jesus, what does light have to do with darkness? So I have some questions. Are you engaged? Or are you just complaining? Do you know with whom you're aligned? How do you understand what is happening? Do you imagine it to be a political struggle, a debate about economic resources? Is it primarily a racial conflict? Is it about national sovereignty? In Matthew chapter 16, Jesus was talking to his disciples. They're well into their training season, years in at this point. And Jesus says to them, they're climbing into a boat to cross the lake in Galilee. And he said, be careful, be on your guard against the yeast of the Pharisees and Sadducees. And they discussed among themselves and they said, it's because we didn't bring any bread. Their dimensional perspective was pretty limited. By this point in their journey, they had fed thousands and thousands of people with a handful of bread. And when Jesus says to beware the yeast of the Pharisees, their default position is he's mad because you don't have enough bread. And Jesus calls them on it. He said, can you not remember when we fed 5,000 and we fed 3,000? Do you really think we're going to go hungry? They weren't aware. So you can be in proximity to Jesus. You can be aware of who he is. You can have experienced his transformational power. He can know you. And you can be almost totally unaware of what's happening. I would submit to you, we don't want to do that. I want to ask you an even more pointed question, if you'll allow me. Do you even care? I know we're in church and the answer is, oh, of course we do. But truthfully, or is your response, does it tend more to the side of the spectrum where you just like the tension to dissipate so that eggs and gas are abundant and inexpensive? We could just make that happen. You just want to stay focused on your personal agenda. Confident that you're born again and the things happening beyond that arena, they're not really your problem. That's a very prevalent viewpoint amongst those of us who file into churches. Well, in Luke 17, Jesus again is speaking. And he says, just as it was in the days of Noah, so it will be in the days of the Son of Man. He's talking about a comparison set between the days of Noah leading up to the flood and the days in the earth leading up to Jesus' return. He said there's similarities, and he gives us some. People were eating and drinking, marrying and being given in marriage up till the day that Noah entered the ark. And the flood came and destroyed them all. It was the same in the days of Lot. People were eating and drinking, buying and selling, planting and building. Remember where Lot lived? Sodom. And now Jesus said there was a parallel in Lot's life in the days leading up to its destruction and in the world leading up to his return. As it was in the days of Lot, people were eating and drinking, buying and selling, planting and building. But the day Lot left Sodom, fire and sulfur rained down from heaven and destroyed them all. It'll be just like this on the day that the Son of Man is revealed. Remember the question? Do we even care? Days of Noah, days of Lot, the earth prior to the return of Jesus. There's nothing listed in that passage in Jesus' words. It was particularly identified as sinful. Eating or drinking, marrying, being given in marriage, buying and selling, planting and building, they're all very much a normal part of human activity. There's nothing there that's immoral or ungodly or wicked. But the persons Jesus is describing are very unaware of the kingdom of God. They have little situational awareness. We were in D.C. for a day this week, and I had some meetings, not with high-profile people that you would know. But one of the men we met with, we met in the hotel, and he's a retired captain in the U.S. Navy. And as we walked him out, he said, "Do you know where the emergency exits are?" He said, "Don't ever go in a building without knowing where the emergency exits are." I thought, "Sir, yes, sir. Won't get caught on that a second time, Captain." I think we live with very minimal situational awareness regarding spiritual things. We've been so convinced that our business with God is complete, that it's intact, it's entire, that it doesn't require our attention. In the same way your physical health will diminish if you don't pay attention, your spiritual health is diminishing if you're not paying attention. Jesus pointed out they were uninterested in things beyond themselves. They were focused on marrying and being given in marriage while the animals are loading the ark. I'm pretty sure that water event would be difficult on the reception. We can be captivated by the activities of this present age to the point that we fail to participate in the opportunities that God puts before us. I don't want to do that. Angels and demons and you, they're real and they're affecting your life. Do you have a plan? Are you intentional?
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17: 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Now, let's get back to Pastor Allen with his message called Angels, Demons, and You. Can you see?
18: It was not easier in the first century to stand up against powerful, influential people than it is in the 21st century. Think of the arena of your life, of the influence that surrounds you professionally, and the hobbies of your choice, and the places where you want your children to be approved. Powerful, influential voices that oppose the gospel. What do we do with that? Do we knuckle under? Do we get an opportunity? Do we capitulate? Do we think our faith is private? Do we say, "Well, I go to church"? Can we support that from the scripture? Look in John 7:25. At that point, some of the people of Jerusalem began to ask, "Isn't this the man they are trying to kill? Here he is speaking publicly, and they're not saying a word to him. Have the authorities really concluded that he's the Messiah? But we know where this man is from. When the Messiah comes, no one will know where he's from." John gives us this little backstory. He said, this is the conversation that's happening in the street. There's this debate. He doesn't seem to check all the boxes. And look at the next sentence, verse 28. Jesus, still teaching in the temple courts, cried out. John's telling us something, and language matters. Jesus is crying out in response to what the people are saying to one another. He doesn't just begin a discourse on Scripture. He's crying out in the temple courts. You know me, and you know where I'm from, but I'm not here on my own. But he who sent me is true. You don't know him, but I know him because I'm from him and he sent me. It infuriated his opponents. How dare he add a significance to his life? Who does he think he is to put himself above our regulations, above our structure, above our authority? And at this, they tried to seize him, verse 20, verse 30. But no one laid a hand on him because his time had not yet come. John doesn't describe it. I don't believe John saw it, but it's not hard for me to imagine a contingent of angels guiding Jesus through the crowd. There's more in play here than the temple guard. There's more in play here than the attitude of the Sadducees. Still, many in the crowd put their faith in him. And they said, when the Messiah comes, will he do more miraculous signs than this man? The Pharisees heard the crowd whispering such things about him. And the chief priests and the Pharisees sent temple guards to arrest him. It's a public setting. And the crowd is clearly trying to sort it out. You can feel it. It's uncertain. What should we believe? Who is he? I'm not sure he meets all the criteria. And the people we trust to lead us, they're mad at him. They're angry about him. They're going to arrest him. Here comes the guard. But he's done miracles. Surely the Messiah is not going to do more miracles. It isn't clear, folks. We're living in a season where it isn't clear. If you're not reading your Bible, if you're not thinking about it and meditating on it and submitting to its authority, I do not know how you escape deception. I couldn't. As I read through this week, you know, even the crowds are saying there's miracles happening. There's signs and wonders. There's evidence that God is moving amongst us. But there's still great confusion. I would submit to you, there is abundant evidence that God is moving amongst us. Week in and week out. You know, we started this simple little podcast earlier this year. We wanted a format to tell God stories and talk about things that are a little beyond what happens just in a sanctuary. But I sat at my desk and started to jot down what we've talked about. We interviewed a man who collapsed, physically collapsed. Took almost a half an hour to restore his heart. I was there when the doctor came in and said he was gone too long. And although we have resuscitated him, the outcome is grim at best. And within a week, he was normal. There's no explanation for that. If you haven't listened to the podcast with Ricky and Randy, you should. I sat not long ago with Brad Arnold. If you don't know him, you should listen to the podcast. He's the lead singer for Three Doors Down. If you don't know them, they're a rock band. Not a Christian rock band, a rock band. And he'll tell you, he told his story with a remarkable humility in spite of success and big crowds and international stuff. He said, I was a mess, addicted. He said, I was desperate. I was at the end of my rope considering horrible things. And he was in Japan on a tour. He said, I started calling home and nobody'd pick up my call. But he said, Charlie Daniels did. And he said, you need to get yourself home. He said, do you love your wife, son? And he said, I do. He said, why are you killing your husband? And he came home. He got his life cleaned up. And now I've listened to him stand on stage in Madison Square Garden and with thousands of people that came for a rock concert in the most gentle, humble way. He tells them how Jesus changed his life. It's amazing what God is doing. Granger Smith, if you didn't listen to that, he had a tragedy touch his family. They lost a young son in an unimaginable tragedy. And he said, in spite of doing all the things we knew to do and being churched and biblically based, he said, from the outside, he said, I'd gotten everything put back together. And he said, I was at the end of my rope, sitting in the bus thinking, I can't take one more day. I'm going to end my life. He said, something so dark came over me. And I remembered my mother saying, when you're so desperate, you can say, Jesus, help me. And he said, it was all I could think of. And he tells how God delivered him and restored his life. It's remarkable. Dr. Carol Swain, if you haven't listened, you should. She grew up in horrible, unspeakable poverty. I think it was 12 children. Married way too early. Lots of children, very early. No hope. Except God. She's earned multiple graduate degrees, tenured faculty at Princeton, Vanderbilt, and a powerful voice for education in our nation with a biblical worldview. I could go on and on and on. How many miracles do we need to see? Well, you know, I don't know if God's doing anything or not. I just don't know. I don't even know what a podcast is. I don't know. What's a pod? How do you cast it? Where do you get it? I don't know. Folks, it doesn't feel to me like we're much different than those crowds that gathered in Jerusalem. We're either going to decide to see what God is doing, or we're going to stay so focused on our carnal self that we'll walk over miracles and supernatural transformation and deliverances and go, oh, I haven't seen anything. It's too easy to come to church and go through the routine. It's not an easy time. Remember, there's a conflict around us. Have you noticed? We're terminating our children. We're mutilating others. There's so much fraud rampant amongst us that it's almost

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0: Grace. 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Show me again that it is always appropriate, always needed. 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I need it.
1: What do you say to someone whose world has completely fallen apart? When a friend loses everything, how do we find the words to soften the despair? Well, the answer begins and ends with one word, grace. Today on Insight for Living, Chuck Swindoll identifies one of the most painfully honest questions in all of Scripture. Why do we find it so easy to talk about grace, yet so hard to actually show it? If you've ever been kicked when you were down, or been the one doing the kicking, today's grace-filled message is for you.
0: It's funny how you sometimes get a song on your mind. It happened to me last Thursday afternoon and on into Friday morning. I was sitting in my study and I kept going over this old spiritual that used to be sung in a choir years ago in the Deep South. Everybody's talking about heaven ain't going there. Heaven, remember that? Heaven, go ahead. Everybody's talking about heaven ain't going there. Heaven, heaven. Now, you know, it's an amazing song. Not that the words are that significant. It's just that everybody smiles when they sing it, and they're saying they ain't going to heaven. And I thought that's a lot like grace. Everybody's talking about grace, ain't going there either. Everybody's talking about grace. We wouldn't know it if we met it face on. Most people aren't even ready for it when it's presented to them. Not long ago, a student from a college in Missouri, true story, wrote this. I left work early so I could have some uninterrupted time studying right before the final in my class. When I got to class, everybody was doing their last minute studying. The teacher came in and said he would review with us for just a little bit before the test. We went through the review, most of it right from the study guide, but there were some things he was reviewing that I had never heard of. When questioned about it, he said that they were in the book, and we were responsible for everything that was in the book. We really couldn't argue with that. Finally, it was time to take the test. Our prof instructed, leave them face down on the desk until everyone has one, and then I'll tell you when to start. When we turned them over, every answer on the test was already filled in. The bottom of the last page said the following. This is the end of the final exam. All the answers on your test are correct. You will receive an A on the final exam. The reason you passed the test is because the creator of the test took it for you. All the work you did in preparation for this test did not help you get an A. You have just experienced grace. He then went around the room and asked each student individually questions like, what is your grade? And do you deserve the grade that you are receiving? And how much did all your studying for the exam help you achieve this final grade? Now, I'm not a crier, writes this student. I'm not a crier by any stretch of the imagination, but I had to fight back tears when answering those questions and thinking about how the Creator had passed the test for me. Discussion afterwards went like this. I have tried to teach you all semester that you are a recipient of grace. I've tried to communicate to you that you need to demonstrate this gift as you work with young people. Don't hammer them. They are not the enemy. Help them, for they will carry on your ministry if it is full of grace. Thinking about how some of us had probably studied hours and some just a few minutes, but had all received the same grade, he pointed to a story Jesus told in Matthew 20. The owner of a vineyard hired people to work in his field and agreed to pay them a certain amount of money. Several different times during the day, he hired more workers. When it was time to pay them, they all received the same amount. When the ones who had been hired first in the morning began complaining, the boss said, "Should you be angry because I am kind?" The teacher said he had never done this kind of final before and probably would never do it again. But because of the content of many of our class discussions, he felt like we needed to experience grace. Why didn't I have a teacher like that when I was taking those final exams? Why didn't you? Oh, everybody's talking about grace. We ain't going there. Not on your life. Oh, we love it coming from God, but just don't expect it from fallen folks like us. Too bad. Of all the things Job had to endure, the final insult was enduring the graceless presence of alleged friends. Stop and do a quick review when the bottom dropped out of his life. He lost his property and dwellings and a way to make a living, because all of his servants were killed. And then he lost all 10 of his children, all now grown, which he no doubt buried with his own hands, he and his wife. And then he lost his health and running, itching sores, oozing with pus, covered his body from his hair to his toenails. So miserable was this man, he could not rest during the day or sleep at night, not for very long. And he wound up living at the city dump, a place called the Ash Heap, where dung was finally deposited and burned. And there he lost his hope. A small handful of men left their homes with the intent to bring him comfort and sympathy. Check Job 2:11. That's why they left to come to Job. They were friends. About his age, maybe a little older, maybe one or two younger, but his contemporaries came, leaving home and going to the trouble of traveling to the city dump of Uz, the town where Job lived. And they sat in silence, staring at him, trying to believe it was the same man that they had seen in their previous reunion, because now he was swollen and dirty and broken, and his head was shaved. And then, their worst mistake of all, they started to talk to him. And they unloaded the truck. They judged him. They shamed him. They blamed him. One cruel statement after another, with graceless, blunt words. They humiliated him. And the book includes it all. I'm simple enough to think that Job probably kept a journal, or his wife did. Who could have remembered such philosophical meanderings as filled the poetical part of the book? And these men spoke to him in cycles, you remember? The first round of insults came from Eliphaz, and then Bildad, and then Zophar, strange names, real men. But all three of them spoke, and Job answered, and that finished that first cycle. That was done. And wouldn't you know it, a second cycle began. In the second cycle, which starts in chapter 15, Eliphaz takes off the gloves. It's time to really get down to business, Job. And there is not even a hint of grace. Not a hint. Eliphaz speaks the second time. Actually, he throws his fist. They're called words. In chapter 15, he delivers a series of rebukes. These are graceless words for a grieving man. In case you wonder what they sound like, they begin with pride, verse 2. Should a wise man answer with windy knowledge and fill himself with the east wind? The word himself is really in the Hebrew belly. Should he fill his belly with east wind? There's pride in verse 2, followed by insult. Should he argue with useless talk or with words which are not profitable? Indeed, you do away with reverence. You hinder meditation before God. Then there's guilt. For your guilt teaches your mouth, and you choose the language of the crafty, you deceiver, you. Your own mouth condemns you. So there's condemnation. Not I. I'm not the one condemning. Just listen to what you're saying, Job. Your own lips testify against you. And then in 7, 8, and 9, there is exaggeration and sarcasm where one humiliating question after another is later asked. Verse 7, were you the first man to be born? In other words, you think you have a monopoly on truth and wisdom, Job? Were you brought forth before the hills? Do you hear the secret counsel of God? Has he somehow brought you into a corner and whispered to you his insights? You think you've got a corner on inspired information, Job? Can you imagine a man with the gall to stand before a man literally shrinking in pain and unloading such a verbal truck on him, one after another? You say, maybe, yeah, I can imagine it happened to me. It maybe did. Or, truth be told, in a vulnerable moment of admission, you may have done this with one of your own kids. Or with someone who you felt had it coming. They just had it coming. Well, Job didn't. Verse 9, what do you know that we don't know? What do you understand that we don't? Verse 11, are the consolations of God too small for you, even the words spoken gently with you? He saw himself and his friends as speaking gently. Gently. Referring to God, behold, he puts no trust in his, quote, holy ones. And the heavens are not pure in his sight. How much less one who is detestable and corrupt, man who drinks iniquity like water. Boy, those are sharp teeth, aren't they? Having rebuked him, he follows it with reminders of the fate of the wicked, 17 to 35. Job, because you're wicked, you writhe in pain, verse 20. So there's pain. All your days. You're getting what you deserve, Job. Numbered are the years stored up for the ruthless. Verse 21, after constant misery, there's terror. Sounds of terror are in his ears. While at peace, the destroyer comes upon him. He does not believe that he will return from darkness, and he is destined for the sword. So there's terror and loss and torment. And then there's fear, verse 23. He wanders about for food, saying, where is it? He knows that a day of darkness is at hand. And finally, distress and anguish terrify him. There's this overpowering distress and anguish. Why? Eliphaz, just tell Job why. All right, verse 25. Because he, that's Job, you have stretched out your hand against God. You conduct yourself arrogantly against the Almighty. That's why. And Eliphaz backs away and stares at him with that glare. You are getting exactly what you deserve. You are getting exactly what you deserve. The style of communication is not that unusual to those who lack grace. May not be this brutal, may not be this sharp, but have you noticed when you deal with people who deal back with you lacking grace, when you're down, they kick you. When you're struggling, they add to your pain. When you're confused, they blame and shame, and when you're drowning, they hold you under. Other than that, they're pretty good friends. And you know what makes it just bitterly cruel? The man is in such grief. Cynthia's and my longtime friend, Dr. Lucy Mabry Foster, died last Monday. Lucy had already, and she and her family had been through an enormous amount. Lucy had earlier been married to Trevor, got his training at Mayo's, and became one of the fine ear, nose, and throat surgeons in the Dallas area. He was one of the four who had traveled to the Focus on the Family retreat in Montana and was flying back. The plane crashed, and four fine men of God died in that crash. The Mabry's son, the older son, Dan, had been on his honeymoon one day. So Dan returned home and was in some of those flights looking for the hope of his father's life, only to finally, ultimately face the fact his dad had perished. The city of Dallas mourned. It made the headlines, and some of you were at the funeral. As we who loved one or more of those men reeled in disbelief, Lucy determined that she would not give up. Her family surrounded her with love and affection. Three almost grown, some grown children put their arms around Lucy and she around them, and she, for 10 years, finished her education, earned her PhD, and became the first woman teacher at Dallas Seminary. Wonderful story of determination through her grief. Wonderfully, the Lord brought to her a man named C.L. Foster from South Texas. C.L. and Lucy fell in love, and 5 years ago, almost to the date of her death recently, 5 years ago, they married. And along with some of you, Cynthia and I were in the audience the day that they married. It was like charming. This is so great of God to do this. Monday morning, Lucy breathed her last in the arms of her beloved husband, C.L., in a vehicle racing to the hospital in hopes of saving her life. We buried her on a Thursday. It was my privilege to sit for more than 2 hours and to talk with the family who had already been through the shock of the losing of their dad, and now these three having to deal with the loss of their mother. And C.L., who had lost his first wife in tragic circumstances in a car crash, sitting there, you could see the wheels turning and the tears running from his eyes. C.L. Foster and those children didn't need any condemnation. They didn't need any rebuke. They didn't need any insulting, humiliating questions. They needed grace. They needed grace. I couldn't help but think of that when I saw Job, as he sits here taking this, awash in his grief, trying his best to really believe that this man who was once a friend is saying such a thing. And I'm thinking, Lord, if you teach me and if you teach through me to others something through this, teach us the value of grace. Teach us about grace. show me again that it is always appropriate, always needed, not just by a student taking a final exam. You need it. I need it. The person sitting just next to you that you've never met, or behind you, that person needs it. You have no idea what that person is going through. If you did, chances are you'd be prompted even quicker to show grace. But there's everything inside us that turns, and we get wrong side out. Or I have a good friend who says we get sideways. We get sideways with people, and we just have to just gouge them. Stop. Stop the gouging. I tell you, I admire the 38 verses that follow Eliphaz's rebuke and unfair reminders. Job, in effect, says, you want to take the gloves off? I'll do it. My hands are covered with sores, but I'll take the gloves off. And I find four responses in Job that are admirable, and honestly, I do not find them shocking. Some of you may. First of all, he is disgusted with his friend. I mean, that is an appropriate response. Don't answer out loud. Ever been disgusted with a friend? Yeah. I'll answer for you. Yeah. How many times? Look at verse 2. Sorry comforters are you all. How's that for an opening line of disgust? Sorry comforters. That's an oxymoron. Maybe you're not familiar with the term. Some of you are, I realize. Webster defines an oxymoron, a combination of contradictory words, like governmental intelligence. That would be an oxymoron. Or teenage innocence. That's another one that comes to mind. Sorry comforters. You think this is comfort? What a sorry example of comfort you are. One man writes, Job complains that often he has heard many such things as these comforters speak, but in his present plight, such pious platitudes serve only to increase his sorrow. I thought I was hurting before you showed up, but now that you've talked, man, the pain is unbearable. He is disgusted with these people.
1: 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Job's friends arrived with good intentions, but left a trail of wounds. Today on Insight for Living, Chuck Swindoll reminds us that grace isn't just a theological concept. It's the way we treat people when they're at their lowest. Most of us have been on both sides of that equation. Take a moment right now and reflect on who in your life might need less advice and a lot more grace. Chuck titled this message, Graceless Words for a Grieving Man. 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We've assembled a variety of resources to help you. 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It's called Job, A Man of Heroic Endurance. This is Chuck at his very best, probing one of the Bible's most mysterious stories with insight, warmth, and the kind of practical wisdom that can only come from a lifetime of shepherding men and women through the hardest seasons of their lives. 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I'm Bill Meyer. 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
5: When George Washington accepted command of the Continental Army, Americans were fighting a king and determined not to replace one form of unchecked power with another. Washington understood the difference between authority and ownership. In 1775, he declared, "When we assume the soldier, we do not lay aside the citizen." Even as commander of America's army, Washington remembered that he remained one of the people and that the power entrusted to him was never his to keep. He did not fight to rule America. He fought so Americans could govern themselves. Washington's example gave the young nation something more than victory. It gave America a standard for leadership. Those who hold power must remain accountable to the people they serve. Because in a free nation, leadership is not ownership. It is a duty and a trust.
6: This is Hugh Hewitt for townhall.com. Abdul El-Sayed is Hassan Piker. And Hassan Piker is Abdul El-Sayed. That's the bottom line for Michigan voters considering the race for the open Senate seat in the upcoming election. El-Sayed is the Democratic nominee. Piker is the progressive, regressive, transgressive Twitch streamer, vulgar, hate-filled, racist streamer, an online ranter who hates blacks, whites, women with seemingly equal passion. He thinks the United States deserved 9/11. None of this is a hidden secret. El-Sayed attached himself to Piker's hip in order to win the Michigan Democratic primary. If El-Sayed somehow fools the Michigan electorate into sending him to D.C. in November, Piker will push aside Bernie Sanders and AOC as the key kingmaker in the Democratic Party. El-Sayed is going to be facing GOP nominee Mike Rogers, a seven-term congressman from Michigan. Working in Rogers' favor, Michigan doesn't want to become known for the craziest hater in the Senate since the Civil War. I'm Hugh Hewitt.
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0: Romans 8, and it says, and so we have the spirit of adoption whereby we cry, and then they don't translate it. Abba, they say. Well, I thought a translator was supposed to translate. Translate that word. Oh, no. No, no, we'd better not do that, you know. They're hung up. And so they just transliterate it. That means they just take the word Abba and they put it in English, Abba. Why don't they translate it? Because they can't believe that you could actually call God Daddy.
1: This is Grace Upon Grace with Mark Martin, pastor of Calvary Phoenix in Phoenix, Arizona. What you just heard was taken from today's message. 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
2: Thanks, Jesse. 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God does not need your money. That may come as a shock to you, but it's true. Our God is the creator of the heavens and the earth. He has limitless resources. That said, God does want to use each of us in the expansion of His kingdom. Would you prayerfully consider financially supporting Grace Upon Grace? Every donation helps us continue what we're doing and expand. Now, here's Jesse with the specifics about today's message.
1: The New Testament was written in Greek, the common language of the day. But you may have noticed that there are a few places where the original Aramaic words have been preserved by the authors, as they were inspired by the Holy Spirit. Pastor Mark looks at one of these words today, Abba, which means father, yes, but not the formal word. Instead, it's the familiar word a child would use. Because of Jesus, you have the right to call God your Abba. Now, here's Pastor Mark in the book of Romans chapter 8, as he continues his message, Abba.

0: And I picked it up. I thought, you know, Lord, this is me, you know? This is me, Lord, you know? I'm your little child. This is me. I love you, Lord. I love you, and you love me like this? You see, the Bible is saying that we have the same, if we've been adopted into God's family, we have the same relationship with God that Jesus had. And Jesus is telling us that we can use the name he uses for God. And that's not just Father, but it's Daddy. Daddy. It's a unique relationship. Not everybody has that relationship with him. Only his children do. I love it when my little girls, they come up to me, Ellie, she can't say daddy yet, she says dada, dada, dada, dada. I just love it when she comes toddling up to me, running up to me, dada, you know, and grabs my leg and then runs right by, you know. I love it. And Emily, you know, she, the other day, she called me Pastor Mark. I wasn't listening in the car when she was saying daddy. Daddy, daddy, daddy, finally, Pastor Mark. I got the message. Okay, kid, I get ya. But you know, I didn't like that. I had a little talk with her. I said, look, sweetie pie, I said, you, to me, when you talk to me, kiddo, I am daddy, not Pastor Mark. Okay? Now, if other kids came running up to me saying, daddy, daddy, I mean, we would think, what's going on here? That's sort of weird, you know? But if my kid came running up to me saying, Pastor Mark, wouldn't you think that's weird?
1: Well, yes, we teach them to revere me at my home. In fact, they call me Reverend, actually.
0: Weird, huh? Well, what is it like for you then? You are children of God, and you are calling him, oh, Heavenly Father.
1: Dear God in heaven. Most gracious Father in heaven.
0: I mean, what would you do if your kids came up to you and said, Father in the house today. My most gracious Father in the house. I mean, you go, what's the matter with you today? And I wonder why we're ripping God off, gang. No, I'm not, I don't want to be sacrilegious. Please don't get me wrong. I revere the name of God. My kids revere me too. They respect me and my authority. But you know what? I don't want them calling me Father. The other day, Emily called me Dad. And I said, wait a minute. You're only three. I'm still Daddy. I didn't want to give it up. We have an Abba relationship with God. Now, some of us are not using it. Some of us are afraid to get that close to God. And we're using our excuses, well, we revere God. We're reverent. No, you're hung up. That's your problem. You've been hurt, and you don't want to get close. You're afraid God will hurt you, but he won't. He's a loving Heavenly Father. You say, but Mark, I can't even relate to a father. I mean, this is just obnoxious to me because my father is hateful. My father was cruel to me. My father couldn't care if I lived or died. How can I understand a father in heaven? Okay, this is what you have to do. We have to admit that that happens today. Parents fail us, don't they? They can scar us. And what you have to do is consciously you have to just move that aside and say, that was a human failure, but God is greater than any earthly parent. I mean, even if you had the best dad on earth, you know what? God's better than he is. You know that? God is better than he is. And so you have to push through and you have to say, I'm going to see God for who he is. And the scripture reveals the kind of loving Heavenly Father he is. Some of you ladies, it's so vital for you to understand God is your daddy. Women especially are devastated when fathers fail them or abuse them or hurt them, especially when they're young. It hurts your life, doesn't it? It affects your whole life. It affects how you relate to your husband. It affects how you relate to your children. You're hung up. You're stuck on that. And you know what? The greatest therapy on earth is coming to know Abba, coming to know Daddy. Really. Getting over your weirdness of wanting to be so grown up and mature. You know what? God, yes, wants you to grow, but he never wants you to be anything but his little child. He wants you to be his precious child. Kingdom of heaven is made up of little children. Maybe God is saying when we get to heaven, we're his little children, you know? God delights in you. Whether you realize it or not, he loves you. He dearly loves you. He rejoices in you. Look at Hosea 11, if you can find it. Hosea is sort of hard to find. Hosea chapter 11 speaks of the wonderful love that God has for us. And I'll tell you very frankly, this week, as I was looking at this, I thought, you know, if the Bible didn't say this, I would never even dare to dream this or imagine this. I would think it was sacrilegious. I would think it was going too far. I would think it's beyond what is proper. You say, Mark, you ever think like that? Yeah, I do, believe it or not, once in a while. Hosea 11:3. The Lord recounts his tender love for his people. And it says, yet it is I who taught Ephraim to walk. I took them in my arms, and they did not know that I healed them. I led them with cords of a man, with bonds of love. And I became to them as one who lifts the yoke from their jaws, and I bent down and fed them. Oh, the picture is so beautiful. Who would have thought of the God whose hand created the universe would take our little fingers and teach us to walk? You see the picture, don't you? You've seen, maybe if you have been blessed with children, you know the picture of a little child, a parent hanging on to the little child's fingers as the child's learning to walk. Or maybe you've seen it with friends of your family or your nephews or your grandchildren, but you've seen a little child learn to walk, and how actually, you know, it's not even, the child's not even walking really. Daddy is just twisting that kid and thrusting him forward, you know, and makes him walk. I mean, you know, we all think they're going to walk at 3 months and be a prodigy or something like that. But here's a picture of our Father, our Daddy in heaven, who's just delighting in those first steps. And we all come into the Christian life as just babies, don't we? Just newborn babies with baby problems and baby needs and baby mentalities, you know. And yet he delights in every little step we take. I taught you to walk. I took you in my arms. Do you dare think that God has got you by your little hands? And he's teaching you to walk. Do you have that image of God? Do you dare to think that God would scoop you up in his arms? Oh, no, no, no, no. What's your hang up? What's wrong with that? Oh, well, that's childish. Well, aren't you a child of God? What's wrong with him treating you like one of his children? Oh, it's too much, too good to be true. I took you up in my arms. Oh, the Lord carrying us. I'm so glad we don't have a God that we have to carry. We have a God who carries us. We have a God who, even when we're rebellious little brats, he scoops us up into his arms. He holds us over his heart. We hang on to his neck. And we're secure there. We can fall asleep there if we need to. Just hanging on to Daddy. I love it. It says, I bent down and fed them. What a picture this is. I mean, have you ever seen a high chair that you didn't have to bend down and feed a kid? Why don't they make high chairs so that you could stand there? Because that's what you do. You might as well, because you're always picking something up anyway. So, but here's the Lord standing there to feed us. He's teaching us how to eat. What a mess God gets himself into.
2: Sometimes there are resources that help you glory in God's creation. Our monthly giveaway provides faith lessons in a devotional style in a book titled, A Look at Life from a Deer Stand. It's written by Steve Chapman. Through this devotional, you'll find that there are insightful bits of wisdom, prayer applications, and an enjoyment of connecting God's word with the thrill of hunting and being in nature. To learn more about how to receive this resource this month, please go to graceupongrace.org. We're excited to bless you with this book giveaway and hope you take advantage of it.
0: Yesterday, we were at one of these all-you-can-eat places. Leslie had to desert the table and take Emily to the bathroom. I was left with Ellie. They should make bids like these with hoods. And arm and gloves, and you know, you just put your kid in it and they eat, you know, and there's a hole for the mouth. That's all you need. But I thought, little Ellie Doe, you'll be safe here if daddy just goes and gets another cucumber or two for on his plate, wouldn't you? Yeah, she says. That's her, Ellie is either no or yeah. Yeah. So I went and I was watching her the whole way, you know, walking away, keeping my eye on her. And as far as I got, and as, when I got far enough away that I couldn't do anything to stop her, she got her chili beans. She got her spoon and her chili beans. She looked at me and she took her spoon and I'm going, no, no, no. People in the restaurant are looking at me. I'm on the other side of the food bar, you know, from her. No, Ellie, no. Chili everywhere. Two eyes poking through chili beans. I wanted to run. How do you clean that up? I looked for a hose. There's not a hose in the restaurant. I know why kids have the skin they have. The soft, beautiful skin. It's the chili bean therapy they have. And it's the peanut butter and jelly massage. You know, that really is good for your skin, ladies. As is yogurt. I mean, yogurt's great for your skin. You know? Take the food, the mashed potatoes, and if you just put those mashed potatoes on those wrinkle spots, you'll have baby-like skin. Little gravy mixed in, too. And up your nose. What a mess. And yet God gets involved in that process in my life. I bent down and fed you, God said. You make messes, God says, but you're still my child. You make messes, and I clean them up. That's what God says. Did she clean up her mess? Not on your life. 15 napkins later, a mucky glass of water with napkins dipped into it later, and 5 wipies later, she still had chili beans in her eyebrows. What a precious picture. I took them in my arms. I've taught you to walk. You're my baby. You're my child. God loves you. God loves you. God cares about you. Psalm 103:13 is just extraordinary. Look at Psalm 103, verse 13. You know, translators just have stumbled totally over this idea of knowing God as daddy. Bible translators, you know they have a problem when they just don't translate a word. And you know, I just love it. You know, you're reading through Romans 8 and it says, and so we have the spirit of adoption whereby we cry, and then they don't translate it. Abba, they say. Well, I thought a translator was supposed to translate. Translate that word. Oh, no. No, no. We'd better not do that. You know, they're hung up. And so they just transliterate it. That means they just take the word Abba and they put it in English, Abba. Why don't they translate it? Because they can't believe that you could actually call God daddy. And here is another example of that in the Old Testament, Psalm 103. And like I said, I would not even dare to bring this to you on my own, but this is what God is saying. And David is blessing God right now. He's recounting all the blessings that he has with the relationship of the Lord. And sort of the cornerstone on all of it, the top of all of it is, as he says, the capstone, I mean, of all of it is, he says, verse 13. But see if you can catch the word they don't translate. Just as a father has... That's the word, compassion on his children. So the Lord has compassion on those who fear him. What a joke. What a bunch of cowards who translate these Bibles. You know what? They're a bunch of cowards. Because you know what? That word in Hebrew is the word rakam. Rakam. And that word in Hebrew means to handle or touch lovingly, to tenderly caress, to cuddle, to snuggle, or to stroke. See, they're chickens. Compassion, it should actually read, just as a father has or touches lovingly, tenderly caresses, cuddles with his children, so the Lord himself wants to cuddle with us. He wants to snuggle with you who fear him. Do you have a problem with that? I think it's great. I can't believe it. Yes, I know he's God Almighty. I know that. Yes, I know my Father is the King of the universe, but he's my Father. And I can come running into his office anytime. Daddy, Daddy. And he receives me. I can go running up to him, and though he's the monarch of all, he scoops me up in his arms, and it never even crosses my mind that he might reject me this time. Sometimes when I come home, Emily will be stationed somewhere, and she'll jump at me, just lunge, and she expects me to catch her. You know, it's just like, well, she didn't even think he'll catch me. He's Daddy. Daddy! Oh, well, you know, I make like Superman real fast. I don't want to let her down, you know. They come running. They love, and I love, you know, one of my most favorite things to do is at night. Our schedule's sort of weird, so our kids are on a weird schedule too, but sometimes it gets a little late at night before they actually get bedded down. And what I love to have them do is they come into our room. We have a big bed, and they come up on the bed with me, and we get all the pillows that we can find, and we sit on the bed and we watch the news together. I mean, they just love it. In fact, you ask Emily, what do you watch on TV? She says, the news. That's all. Everything is news. And so we'll sit there and we'll watch the news. And she snuggles up and Ellie comes up and snuggles up. And we've got our pillows and we're cuddling and we're snuggling there. And they tickle me and they tease me and I tickle them and tease them. And that is the picture here in verse 13. Just as a father cuddles and snuggles and strokes and lovingly touches and handles his children, so the Lord loves you and snuggles and wants to cuddle with you and wants to have a close, intimate relationship with you as a father and a child. And yet some of us are standing back. No, we'd love it. We'd love it, but we're afraid. But you know what? I don't know how you can help yourself, because Romans 8 says the spirit within us cries out, Daddy, doesn't it? So the spirit within us. In Galatians says he has put the spirit of his son in our spirit, which says, cries out, Abba, Father, Daddy, Daddy. Gang, this will revolutionize your life. Know him, not just as God. Not just as our heavenly father, but know him as daddy. Like I say, some of you will cop out. Reverence will be your excuse. But I know and you know it is a cop out. Why be embarrassed of him? He's not embarrassed of you. It's not like you got to get this relationship. You've got it in Christ. And the father must wonder why so few of his children run into his presence. You know, wouldn't it be neat if when we come into the place of the Lord's worship here, we would sort of see that we're running in to see our daddy and worship him. I love coming home. I mean, maybe this is like a male chauvinist thing at my house. I don't know. I love having girls too, by the way. Being the only guy is so cool. It really is. But I love coming home, because when I come home, I don't know if Leslie trains them to do this and hypes them up. All right, 2, 4, 6, 8, who do we appreciate? Daddy! Daddy! Give me a D! Give me an A! Give me a D! Give me a D! Give me a Y! Where's that spell? Daddy! Daddy! Okay, now he's coming. All right, right, right, right. Somebody, go for it! Go for it! You know. Daddy! Daddy! I don't know if she does that to them or not. But I walk in through the door, and it's like, whoa! I mean, Emily will throw what's in her hands. Daddy! And she comes running, and wham, you know. And Ellie comes, da-da, da-da, da-da, you know, and I'm trying to hold both of them, and, oh, Daddy, I love you. And then my wife comes, honey, it's so good to have you, Mom. And she always, it's so good. Am I in heaven? You know, I love it. But you know, I wonder if the Lord doesn't want this one when we come in and he comes home, you know, he comes and we sense his presence, that we should be worshiping. Oh, Daddy, Daddy, we love you. Daddy, oh, it's so good to see you. Daddy, you're back. We're missing out on a lot, gang. We're missing out on blessings. The new covenant has opened up something incredible for us, hasn't it? It's awesome.
2: 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Pastor Mark Martin is coming to you from Calvary Community Church in beautiful Phoenix, Arizona. The Gospel of Luke is an amazing book because Jesus didn't come to minister to the highly ranked officials and religious leaders of Jewish society. Instead, Jesus came and made his greatest impact among those who were on the bottom rungs of society. Jesus knew that in order to establish his kingdom among mankind, he needed to start by reaching those who had no hope in this world, giving them a new sense of purpose in life. 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
11: 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In 1775, he declared, "When we assume the soldier, we do not lay aside the citizen." Even as commander of America's army, Washington remembered that he remained one of the people, and that the power entrusted to him was never his to keep. 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It gave America a standard for leadership. Those who hold power must remain accountable to the people they serve. Because in a free nation, leadership is not ownership. 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

0: The passionate pursuit of holiness, obedience to the Word of God in every area, is the essence of the Christian life. It is my sincere prayer that the time we spend together today in God's Word will enable all of us to walk in greater holiness and thus to live our lives more to the glory of God.
1: I'm Celeste Montague. Thank you for joining us today as we continue our study in the book of Romans, a letter that was written by the Apostle Paul to the believers at the church in Rome. We are in Romans chapter 5 as John brings us more of a message titled Adam and the Reign of Death, Part 2. Still think that sounds like a movie title. Anyway, we pick things up with John as he talks about how Adam does bear some resemblance to Christ. He'll explain. Here's our teacher, John Politan.
2: Certain things that are symbolic in Scripture, you can't make them stand for everything, but they have a certain resemblance. We're going to see that now going through. Paul's going to explain. Adam bears a certain resemblance to Christ. What is that certain resemblance? What one guy did affects a whole group of people. After that, he backs away from it. Now, we're ready to get to the verses I wanted to get to. The first E, the effectiveness. A contrast between the effectiveness of what each man did, verse 15. But, he just said Adam is a type of Christ. Now he's backing away from it. But the free gift, what you get through Christ, is not like the transgression. It's not like what Adam did. For if by the transgression of the one, Adam, the many died, much more did the grace of God and the gift of the grace of the one man, Jesus, abound to the many. And we've already pointed out the fact that many there means all when he talks about what Adam did, okay? He uses the word for transgression, parapma, in the Greek. It means fall, deviation from the path. You could translate it trespass, cross over the boundary line, deviate from the path. What Adam did was a deviation. As I said earlier, it was evil, it was sinful, it was against God. The free gift, what we get, what Christ did, his act, if you will, is different. It's the word's charisma. We get charismatic from it. It's the grace gift. It's therefore good, and it's righteous, and it's pleasing to God. So the one man, one act analogy stands. But the contrast of Adam on the one hand and Christ on the other hand, what Adam did was disobedience. What Christ did was perfect obedience. Now, each of these acts had an effectiveness. It produced something distinct within themselves. What was that? In verse 15, Adam's act killed everybody. The penalty was death, spiritual, physical death. And so, but what Christ did is totally, totally different. By the way, I think the reason why Paul starts out with the word many is in Isaiah 53, verse 11, that prophecy, and Paul was steeped in the Scriptures. He knew the Old Covenant. And so in Isaiah 53:11, it says, Messiah, my servant, will justify the many. And I think he uses many first because literally of that. But and it says here, because of the, if by the transgression of the one man the many died, he means all died, okay? So the sin of Adam looks back, if you will, at all his posterity. And they're all guilty. They're all in the loins of Adam. They all die physically, okay? And we've underscored that. But he says, much more. There's a difference in effectiveness. Christ's act of giving life instead of death has a greater effectiveness. I love this quote. Quote, the evil of Adam brought death. The free gift of Christ not only freed men from death, in other words, it didn't just return men back to the innocency of Adam. It took them out of death, beyond the innocency of Adam, to the righteousness of Christ. This is where I was going a little bit ago when I talked about if Adam and Eve hadn't sinned. Think about this. Adam and Eve are in the garden, they don't sin. They do what God says, and they populate, they start multiplying over there, they start having all sorts of little Adams and Eves who aren't sinners either. And we all go on for centuries with just a whole bunch of Adams and Eves. That's okay, that's fine, but think about it. You and I possess something Adam did not have then. We possess Christ literally indwelling us. Adam didn't have that. Christ was there. Adam was here. He interacted with God. He didn't have God inside of him. But because of that fall and because of the mercy of God, and there were aspects of God's character that he wanted to display for his glory. He wanted the world to see his love, to see his mercy, to see his compassion, to see his heart of giving. And what does he do? He therefore takes men who are on their way to hell as a result of the fall, redeems them, and if they accept the free grace, he indwells them so that you and I forever have God resident within us. And when we get rid of these depraved fleshly bodies and have our new glorified bodies, we are not only saved from the penalty of sin and the power of sin, remember the three tenses of salvation, we'll be saved forever, rescued, delivered from even the very presence of sin. We will literally radiate Christ. And that is, it's not like he's some selfish, petulant ogre who needs everybody to say, oh, you're wonderful, you're wonderful. He's God. He's the only person about whom we can say you're wonderful. But in giving him glory, it is the ultimate joy and expression of our hearts. Remember the example I gave you a couple of weeks ago. You're going to be a lot of you, watching the Super Bowl today. Then you're going to sit there rooting for one team and the other, and you're going to see some great players something, and at least in your heart and mind, if not physically, you're going to go, unbelievable, I can't believe it, you know, because the team you're rooting for did something great. It's the ultimate expression of your joy, your satisfaction, when you praise what that individual does. And God loves us so much that he is wanting us to ultimately receive his glory, so that we praise his glory, but it's a part, it's the ultimate expression of an intense, ecstatic joy that is ours forever and ever and ever. We cannot contemplate or appreciate the depths of what he's talking about. But get this, if there hadn't been a fall, and if you and I weren't racially related, if you will, to Adam, and did not inherit that sin nature, that there would not have been, if there had not been that imputed sin nature, there could not be an imputed righteous nature through Christ, the last Adam. As Calvin says, if Adam's fall had the effect of producing the ruin of many, the grace of God is much more efficacious in benefiting many, since Christ is much more powerful to save than Adam was to ruin us. I keep thinking of that hymn, grace, grace, grace that is greater than all my sin. There's a certain sin. Adam's sin brought a one-dimensional aspect. Everybody's died. You're dead. You're dead. You're dead. Christ's life that he gives us is multidimensional. It isn't that you spiritually have life and that you're in, what is life? Death is separation from God, spiritual death. Spiritual life is relationship with God, union with God. But think about it, not only do you have life, he says in Romans 5, we reign, R-E-J, we reign in life. We're given an authority and a power now, by the way, and we can't even imagine what it's going to be in the next life. But we're given that authority and that power to reign now. What Christ did is multi-dimensional, if you will. And notice he says in verse 15, the free gift is not like the transgression, for if by the transgression the one many just got killed, they died, much more, there's the comparative, did the grace of God and the grace gift, the gift by the grace of God, of the one man Jesus abound to the many. The grace is God's attribute. And what he does in Christ, the grace gift, is the inherent outworking of that attribute. Again, one of the reasons why man was saved, the only reason why man was saved really, was to give God glory. Anytime you display an attribute or a character quality of God, you're giving him glory. Anytime God displays one of his attributes or character qualities, he is displaying his glory for man to praise him, which we should. That's why we were created. That's our ultimate joy and consummate end of all of our life as believers in Christ and recipients of his grace. And so mankind's redemption displays God's mercy, his grace, his forgiveness, his love, something that angels and the rest of heaven can't even imagine.
1: God's mercy and grace are demonstrated in his plan of salvation for us to demonstrate his glory. 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Now, let's get back to John as he talks more about God and his desire to demonstrate his glory in his provision for our salvation, a kind of demonstration that not even the angels understand. Here's our teacher.
2: Don't go there now, but just write down Ephesians 3. Just read 6 through 10, somewhere in there, 6, 7, and 8. The church, you and me, the ecclesia, the called out ones, he now is displaying this mystery that he's hidden for ages. It says, to principalities and powers, heavenly realms, angels are seeing an aspect of the glory of God by what he does and the way he relates to us in mercy, grace, love, and compassion. Okay, the Puritans, when they would preach their sermons, write out their sermons, they'd always write down at the bottom of the page, practical use. And then they would explain to the congregation the practical use of that verse or that point. This, by the way, Mike and Steve, just so you guys know, this is the Puritans' way of saying, what's the point? This is the Puritans' way of saying, so what? They're always making fun of me saying, what's the point? But, so the Puritans' way of saying, so what? What's the practical use? In other words, what does all this, John? This is all great theological stuff. I'm so happy you're into it. But what practical use does this have to do for me? What's the practical? Yeah, here it is. Death came through Adam. Life, and life abundantly, comes through Christ. Meaning what? Christ can break the power of sin and death in your life now. Talking to the young man that does our pool service. He's attends AA meetings and Alcoholics Anonymous. That's all fine. That's all good. But this whole idea, well, there is some higher power somewhere and sort of hiding Jesus under a bushel. I don't go for that. I'm talking to him. And he's had this victory over it, and it's working for him. And he said, well, you know, I realize that the higher power is God in the person of Christ. And I said, you didn't see that in your 10 Basic Steps book or whatever it is, your Alcoholics Anonymous. He said, no. He said, when I was a young man, my dad was in the military, and we traveled around a little bit, and I got to go to one semester to a Pacific College or College of the Pacific or something, and I took a course in comparative religions, and there was a Christian teaching the course, and I learned for one semester all about the doctrine of sin and the imputation of the righteous life of Christ. Talk about the power of the Word of God. But the point is, Christ dwelling in you, there's the power over sin and death right now. That's why, and another great hymn, I keep thinking of Charles Wesley's hymns, Oh for a Thousand Tongues to Sing. He has a line in there. It says, He, Christ, breaks the power of, don't miss this, canceled sin. And I thought, it's been going through my head all week long. He breaks the power of canceled sin. He sets the prisoner free. He breaks the power. Wait a minute. Where was my sin canceled? It was canceled at the cross. It was nailed to the cross. The debt was paid at the cross. That's justification. That's the forensic declaration. That's when I repented of my sins and gave my life to Christ. He declares me righteous in Christ. He imputes to my account the righteousness of Christ. By the way, don't miss that. What was the righteous act of Christ? Everything he did. He who knew no sin became sin for us. He never sinned. Everything he did was righteous. Therefore, his entire 33 plus or minus years of living on this earth was perfect obedience to the will of God. All of that is reckoned, is set to my account. And I'm no longer seen by God, the judge of the universe, as in my sinful existence, the imputed sinfulness I inherited from Adam. I'm seen spiritually with the righteousness of Jesus Christ, okay? But now he breaks the power of canceled sin. Sin was canceled at the cross. What does he mean, breaks the power? If it's canceled, it's canceled. Ah, but I still live in fallen flesh. I still have a depraved fallen body. The sin nature is still in the only thing that the Spirit of God that lives in me is housed in, my fallen depraved body. But because I'm a new creature in Christ, because I am Christ, Christ lives in me, as Paul says, I now have the power to defeat the power of the sin nature. All my sins I ever commit, past, present, to come, were canceled at the cross, but the power of that sin nature in me and the propensity to commit those sins that Christ has already paid the penalty for, I have the power now to defeat them. I have the power to grow in holiness. He's talking about sanctification. I have the power within me to do that. Christ, having his righteousness and his Spirit imputed to me, is what causes that to happen. And here is what is so critical. Christ keeps constantly defeating and overturning and overpowering what Adam's sin did, the sin nature in me. But Adam's sin, the sin nature, can never overpower Christ in me. That's why he says, greater is he who is in you than he who is in the world. You know what he says? That's another way of saying, this is assurance of your salvation. This is assurance that if you've been given genuine, true, eternal life in Christ, you can't lose it, because he breaks the power of canceled sin. He breaks the sin nature over and over and over again as it rises up in your life. That's why Paul can turn to you and say, mortify the flesh, slay the flesh, hack the flesh to pieces, kill those evil tendencies. What's the point? Practical use? So what? You do not have to be a victim of your sin. You can say no to sin. You can say no to pornography. You can say no to the abuse of alcohol. You can say no to lust. You can say no to lying. You can say no to cheating. You can say no to mistreating your spouse. You can say no to all of those sins. Because you're so wonderful? No. Because you have the power within you. Jesus the Christ lives in you. He breaks the power of canceled sin. Adam killed us. Christ gave us new life, and we are to reign in it. We dispel darkness through it. What did he say? Marvel not that I said, pick up your bed and walk. Which is easier? Heal a lame man, tell him to pick up his bed and walk, or tell him that his sins are forgiven? Let me tell you something. The disciples all go out two by two. They're healing the lame. They're doing this. They're doing that. He says, greater things than these you'll do. What's he talking about? Right now. Which is more a greater task? Tell those McDowell mountains out there, mountains be gone. Or to share the gospel of Christ with a hurting soul and watch God use you as his instrument to literally transform a human life, a soul on its way to hell, coming to new life in Christ, literally spiritual life forever and all eternity to radiate Christ. Which is the greater miracle? Let me tell you something. It might take 100 years, but if we got enough steam shovels and enough people and enough bulldozers and enough dump trucks, we could move all the Medal Mountains, physically speaking. I got news for you. You can't give a dead person life. Almighty God can, and he chose us spiritually to do it through his children, you and me. It's unbelievable when you think about it. And those six links, he gave us those six links in the first 11 verses to our eternal security. He nails it here in the rest of this chapter. And I looked at my watch, and I see we've done point one. And sad to say, we didn't get all the places I wanted to get to, but that's okay. We have a lot more to cover, and it's going to be fun to cover it. But if nothing else, think about this. You and I don't get to know this. You and I don't get to experience this because we're so wonderful. You cannot have your soul blessed by anything I've just said. You don't even have the desire to want to understand it better if it wasn't for the Spirit of God resident within you. And you have that not because of anything you are, anything you have done, anything you will do, no work you've done, no faith you've exercised. You don't have that. You have it purely because God, wanting to be glorified, chose to raise up from vessels of wrath fitted for destruction some vessels of mercy for the praise of his glory and to demonstrate to angels and heavenly realms an aspect of his character, his unbelievable love.
1: 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Amazing love. 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I'm Celeste Montague. 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
4: 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In 1775, he declared, "When we assume the soldier, we do not lay aside the citizen." 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It gave America a standard for leadership. Those who hold power must remain accountable to the people they serve. Because in a free nation, leadership is not ownership. 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
10: Abraham had seasons of overwhelming, dark, and faithless times. But he emerged as a shining example of deep and living faith. Here's Dr. Michael Youssef.
11: If you study the life of Abraham, you will know and you will discover that there was a progress. There were other things that were happening in his life before he could come to the point and say, by faith, Abraham was ready to offer God his dearest and nearest. There was things that were happening in his life before he was called the friend of God. And we need to know them in order to be encouraged.
10: Welcome to Leading the Way with international Bible teacher and the author of more than 50 faith-inspiring books, Dr. Michael Youssef. Now, throughout the pages of the Bible, we read stories of people being used by God to accomplish great and mighty things. Some accounts highlight victories, other accounts, failures. Through both triumph and disappointment, God uses people just like us, to reveal and to fulfill God's plan for redemption. So up next on Leading the Way Audio, Dr. Youssef continues his faith-challenging teaching series called They Were Just Like Us, with a look at Abraham. Let's listen together.
11: You know, when I was a young Christian, I used to love going to Christian conventions. And in Christian conventions, you always get testimonies. They all talked about their triumph.

0: and their victories. I began to think, you know, well, this is wonderful. I think this is great. We all need to hear about the power of God working in the lives of others. We all need to be encouraged to hear the power of faith working in the lives of others. I think we all need to be motivated and lifted up and encouraged to know that God wants us to be victorious, that God wants us to be more than conquerors through Christ, that God wants us to be daily marching in His victory parade, as Paul puts it. But my personal problem was, hearing all these victory, and only victory, I began to wonder, you know, what's wrong with me when I'm experiencing failure? What's wrong with me when I'm experiencing defeat? What's wrong with me when I'm experiencing downtime? What's wrong with me when I'm discouraged? Obviously, I will never be like these great giants, and I would get so discouraged. And that is why, when I entered the ministry, I made a promise to the Lord and a promise to myself that I will not only give God the glory for all the victories that He gives me, but I will not hide my failures and fake successes, that I'll be real. And that is why this series of messages from Hebrews chapter 11, they were just like us. And the whole reason why I named it, they were just like us, so that we don't stand there in helplessness, say, man, these were great giants for God. I could never do this. No. This whole series was designed to encourage us and to lift us up. It's designed to motivate us to be about God's call upon our lives, to reconcile the world to Him, to be ambassadors of the King of Kings, and to be witnesses for our salvation, and to be salt and light to a world that is rotting and dark. And so, in Hebrews chapter 11, verse 8 says, by faith, Abraham. If you study the life of Abraham, you will know and you will discover that there was a progress. There were other things that have been happening in his life before he could come to the point and say, by faith, Abraham was ready to offer God his dearest and nearest. There was things that were happening in his life before he was called the friend of God. And we need to know them in order to be encouraged and be lifted up. How he progressed in walking from one point of glory to another is very important. Why? Because we cannot get to the point of his life of willingness to trust God with everything that God gave him, with the most precious possession that he has, with his treasured object of his love, his most revered affection, his most loved item. See, for Abraham to get to that point, you must understand that his life was not failure-free, that his life was not free from setbacks, that his life was not free of detours, and that he did experience a whole lot of discouragement along the way. But the point is not the setbacks and the failures and the detours and the weaknesses and the discouragement. That's not the point. The point is, what did he do with these setbacks? What did he do with these failures? What did he do with these weaknesses? What did he do with these discouragement? And so I want you to turn today to Genesis chapter 12, beginning of verse 1. What God is saying there, if you look at it, it says, Abraham, leave home and family and go to Canaan. He was in Ur of Chaldees, southern Iraq. But the summary verse is in 11:31. You know, the Bible gives us a summary verse, then you go unpack the story. In the beginning, God created heavens and earth. And then he goes in to give us the story of creation, unpacks that one summary verse. Look at verse 31 of chapter 11 of the book of Genesis. There you find the Terah, that's Abraham's father, and Sarah, Abraham's wife, and Lot, that's Abraham's nephew, got together, and it looks like the father is the one, Abraham's father is the one who's saying, let's go. And he led them. That's just a nice Middle East way of saying the patriarch, the older in the family, is the one who led the way. But it was God who spoke to Abraham. Now, listen to me very carefully. For Abraham to take his father Terah with him when he's leaving Ur to Canaan is like you taking your mother to your honeymoon. Did you get that? I know it's rough, but it's unthinkable. I'm going to show you why. Now, knowing the Middle East culture like I do, I can imagine what the old man did. I can only imagine. His father, Terah, looked at him and said, "What is this? You're leaving me behind? What are you doing? Where are you going? You're going to leave your poor old pop behind? You're deserting your poor old father after all that he's done for you?" Guilt, guilt, guilt. I tell you, man, who's going to take care of me in my old age? Your brother Nahor, he's a scatterbrain. He can't take care of me. You're going nowhere without me, boy. Now, parents of adult children, let me just have a word with you for a second. Give your adult children space. You've got to give your adult children room to grow, room to succeed, room to fail as they walk with Christ, room to be themselves in life. You've got to help them leave and cleave. And God wanted Abraham to break away from his father's idols and idol worshiping. He wanted Abraham to get away from his pre-God life. But that's not all. Look again, verse 31 of 11. They were journeying from Ur to Canaan. There was only one route to go from one place to the other. And Abraham doing this in obedience to what God told him. But to go from Ur of Chaldees, some people call it Ur, either way. So to go from Ur to Canaan, you have to go through Las Vegas. And here's the problem. What happens in Las Vegas? They stayed in Las Vegas. That's where they stayed. Of course, the Bible doesn't call it Las Vegas. It calls it Haran. And Abraham's father gets to Haran, and he loves the carnival atmosphere of that city. And he says, "Let's just stay here, my boy. This is great." Wait a minute. God said Canaan, not Haran. Now, I told you Abraham's obedience was not without its detour. Beloved, listen to me. When you begin your walk with God, when Jesus Christ becomes the Savior of your soul and the Lord of your life, every one of us who began a walk with God, we leave our Ur, whatever your Ur is, your past life without Christ. You leave it and you get out and you move on and you progress in your walk toward Christ-likeness. Theologians give it a big word, call it sanctification, but it is a process of growing toward Christ. So if you've been a believer for a number of years and you're not growing, begin to worry. And so Abraham was progressing not only physically, but he was progressing spiritually toward full obedience. And most of us, as we begin our walk with Christ, sooner or later, we're going to run into our Harans. And your Haran and my Haran might be different. And the place of temptation and detour for you is different from mine. But the thing is, we're all going to be tempted with Harans in our lives. And for Abraham, that's understandable because he has to go through Haran. He couldn't avoid Haran. And I often say it's okay to refuel in Haran. It's okay to grab a fast food from a fast food restaurant in Haran, but don't stay in Haran. Don't dwell there. It's one thing to look, and it's another thing to go around the block to come back for a second look. Haran was the site of the great temple honoring the moon god. And all Terah got there, and man, he thought he died or went to heaven. I mean, this is idol worship of idol worship. I mean, all Terah came in front of this Caesar's palace and it would move. He wanted to check in. And he said, son, I'm imagining this, okay? Don't look for it in the Bible. I know God said to you in Canaan. I know God told you to go there because it's the promised land. But we came so far, let's just stay here. It is just as good as Canaan. One place as good as the other. What difference does it make? Now, believing friend, listen to me. I know what I'm talking about. How many times did you find yourself, whether it's because of a coworker or because of a friend, even a family member, a neighbor, a partner in business, how many times because of somebody else whom you are supposed to influence for Christ that you found yourself being influenced by them? How many times have you found yourself compromising your convictions, selling your birthright, and refuse to walk by faith and continue to live by sight, and you decide to settle for something that is far short than the plan of God for your life? How many times that a person, no matter how near or dear to us, tempted you to be contented in partial obedience to the Word of God? And Abraham should have said, Father, God said Canaan, and Haran won't do. Beloved, don't settle for Haran, whatever it may be for you. Don't settle for that. No matter who is tempting you to stay there, don't let fear keep you from going all the way to Canaan. Don't let fatigue stop you from moving all the way to perfect obedience. Don't let outward attraction of the valley keep you from going into the mountaintop. Abraham was a man of faith, but he was just like us. He was just like us. But really, when you think about it, he didn't have preachers, he didn't have pastors, he didn't have fellow Christians and small groups and fellowships and Bibles and books by the truckload and television programs and radio programs, and I'm all for that. So you understand, in context, he didn't have any of this. He just heard the voice of God. And so take things and balance them. He was just like us. He was tempted to abort the plan of God for his life. He was tempted to settle for second best. He was tempted to give in to the detractors in his life, even if it was his father. You know, so many believers are praying for revival, and I rejoice in that. So many people praying for a genuine Holy Spirit revival to come upon our nation, and I agree with that prayer. I totally agree with that prayer. But please listen to me. Revival will not come to God's people who are living in partial obedience. Revival will not come to Christians who have settled in their hands and refusing to go on with God to Canaan. And so God had to come to Abraham again, 12, 1, 2, and 3, and says, move on to my plan for your blessing. Move on for my plan of effectiveness, because down the road in that same chapter he says, in you all the families of the earth shall bless themselves. How? They're going to come to believe in the God of Abraham, and they're going to be blessed. And God says, move on to my plan of effectiveness for you. Move on to my plan of being an ambassador of the King of Kings. Ah, but that's not all. When Abraham and his family finally get to Canaan, God appears to him again, verse 7 of chapter 12, the book of Genesis. He said, this is the place that I'm going to give you. This is the promised land. This is the land for your descendants. Ah, but as soon as Abraham faced his first problem, as soon as he faced his first challenge, as soon as he faced his first difficulty, he took things into his own hands and went down to Egypt. I want to say something else before I explain this. The fact that you are at the center of the will of God does not mean that you will not face challenges. It does not mean that you will face difficulties. It does not mean that you're not going to face temptations. It does not mean that you're not going to face horrendous discouragements. But don't sit in that discouragement. Don't allow discouragement to render you ineffective. But to his credit, Abraham, as the book of Hebrews tells us, lived in a tent, but built a stone altar. Both are an indication of an act of faith in God, to his credit. But nonetheless, Abraham runs to Egypt. He goes in there and he lies to Pharaoh about Sarah. Oh, in our postmodern culture, we wouldn't call it a lie, really. It's sort of partial lie. It's a kind of a white lie, isn't it? It's sort of a half lie, not quite lie, because Sarah, after all, was half-sister. So, I mean, he said to Pharaoh, Sarah is my sister. You know, he really didn't quite lie big time, but God thought he did. See, in the Old Testament, going to Egypt is a symbol of living in the flesh. In the Old Testament, going to Egypt is a place we go to when you're running away from the Lord. Egypt is a symbol of worldly wisdom. Egypt was a symbol of being shackled by the chains of the world. And the first thing that happens when you run away from the will of God, the first thing that's going to happen to you is that you're going to be overwhelmed with fear. If fear is possessing you now, you need to ask yourself the question, am I at the very center of the will of God? And that's what happened to Abraham. He became a fearful man when he got to Egypt. All he can think of is the life and the well-being and the welfare of his wife's husband. That overwhelmed him. Why? Because Pharaoh, when he saw a woman that he wanted to add to his harem, he would kill the husband. And Abraham panicked. Have you wondered what really went on in the mind of Abraham at that time? I mean he really, I know God promised to bless me. I know that he told me that, and he promised to give me descendants like the sand of the sea. I know God did all this, oh my goodness, but if Pharaoh kills me, all of that's over. You see, he hadn't got to know God yet. He hadn't got to know God as you've got to know God. Abraham had not learned fully now to trust in God completely, as we will see in the next message. He did later on. But please hear me right on this one. The tragedy that I see among believers across this land, those who have been walking with God for years, those who have experienced God's faithfulness for years, those who have experienced God's protection many a time, those who have experienced the hand of God numerous times, those who have experienced the provision of God many times, those who have experienced the deliverance of God numerous times, those who have experienced the goodness of God and the mercy of God, those who have experienced the blessings of God. And yet, instead of going on to solid food, they go back to milk. It's a tragedy. And they still don't trust God with whatever it is precious to them. In Genesis 16 and 17, Abraham falls in that scheme of Sarah's, having a son by her maiden Hagar, and Ishmael was born. But that's not all. In Genesis 20 and 21, Abraham lied again to Abimelech. The same chapter, the same verse. And then he gets rebuked by a pagan, and yet again. Why? Because God wanted to protect the purity and the integrity of Sarah. Because the Messiah is going to come out of the loins of his descendants. Now you understand why. Before I could tell you about the friend of God, by faith, Abraham. Before I could tell you about the man who had power with God. Before I could tell you about the man who fully trusted God. I needed to tell you that it was not all victory all the way. But the question that I want to leave with each one of you. What do you do with discouragement? What do you do with failures? What do you do with setbacks? What do you do with knockdowns? What do you do? The one thing you must never do is sit in your failure or sit in your setback. Here's what you do. Three things I'll tell you very quickly, and I'm not going to elaborate on them, just the headlines. Number one, face failure head on. Don't try to fake success. Face it head on. Secondly, learn from your failure. Don't waste your failure. And thirdly, never, never, never let failure be an excuse for not getting up and trying again. For out of jaw of defeat, God wants to give you victory.
1: 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Some by our own doing, but much by leaning into the messaging shouted by the culture. 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
0: The man who is not what he wants to be, but is way grateful that he's not who he used to be. Here's the
1: Kevin McCullough, glad you're with us. It is the Friday edition of That Kevin Show, and so grateful that you get to spend a few minutes with me and hang out. We try very hard to make this show every single day something that brings value to you, helps you understand the world around you a little bit better, try to give you some clear thinking on the stories of the day and what we're dealing with. And there are just some things that I just don't think you have to embellish it all to get the common sense factor in all of it. And both of my monologues today, I think, are going to touch on stories that do just that. The first one certainly doesn't. The facts just do all the moral work and lay out everything for itself. And here they are. Nausheen Gilkar and Omar Ahmed, this last year, hired McKenna West to carry a child as a surrogate for them. And around 20 weeks into the pregnancy, doctors diagnosed the baby with something called hypoplastic left heart syndrome. It's a very severe congenital heart defect. And according to the Texas Attorney General's office, the couple asked the surrogate, West, to terminate the pregnancy after the diagnosis. Well, she refused. She wasn't living in Texas at the time, but she fled to Texas, gave birth on August the 12th, just a few days ago. And the boy she calls Gabriel underwent the first of three life-saving heart surgeries just a couple of days later. The child is alive, and now those same biological parents are suing the surrogate for more than $100,000, alleging breach of the surrogacy contract and, quote, malicious, outrageous conduct, while simultaneously pursuing custody of the child whose pregnancy they had asked to terminate. Now, just let that wash over you for a second. You ask this woman to serve as your surrogate. She carries your child. You find out it's going to have a heart defect. You believe that you have the right to then kill the child. And you ask her to operate on your assumption that that's the morally right thing to do, and she doesn't do it. By the way, there's nothing in a surrogacy contract that says she has to violate her own conscience or moral code. There's nothing there. You can't make someone violate their own morality. So then she has the baby that you didn't want anyway, and now you're suing her for $100,000 in breach of contract, and you're asking for custody of the child that you had just ordered her to kill. Let's be fair about what's disputed here. The attorneys have pushed back on the issue of force or threat against West. Court filings reportedly claim West initially agreed to the termination and even scheduled the appointment before changing her mind. By the way, that's not uncommon. There are a lot of girls that are talked into an abortion. A lot of girls that are talked into it and say, okay, I'll do it. And then it comes time to do it, and they know there's something in their soul that says it's just not right, and they decide they're not going to do it. But it is also not uncommon at all for a woman created by God with the Imago Dei stamped in her to recognize that a child growing inside of her is also stamped with the Imago Dei, the mark of God. This is a person that has a soul, is unique, has value. The lawyer for the couple calls West's ongoing custody claims baseless and says they violate parentage rulings already secured in Alaska and California. Now, they're going to get their day in court in Texas. But even accepting that version of events, I'm stuck on the same problem. This couple wanted that pregnancy ended. They wanted to kill the child. West didn't. And now, Gabriel is alive because the pregnancy wasn't terminated. And now they want custody? I'm sorry, you don't want to get to murder him and then all of a sudden ask us to believe that you're all ready to be his parents. Pick one. A surrogacy contract is not a hunting license. It does not purchase the right to order the destruction of a human being simply because his heart didn't form the way everybody hoped it would. And hypoplastic left heart syndrome is serious. That's true. It's one of the most severe congenital heart defects a baby can have. But here's the flip side of that. Children do survive it. There are treatments. There are staged surgeries. Gabriel has already begun the road towards them. His diagnosis was terrible news, but it wasn't permission to stop seeing him as a human being stamped with God's image in his DNA. And McKenna West apparently understood that. She carried the child, she received the diagnosis, she knew what the contract expected of her, and somewhere between lawyers, the medical appointments, and the frightening uncertainty of what Gabriel's future might look like, she said no. Then she followed through. By the way, this decision has hardly made her life easier. It hasn't. She's postpartum, facing a six-figure lawsuit, fighting across multiple states over the future of a child she carried to birth. My friend Lila Rose at Live Action called West's actions heroic. I'm having trouble finding a better word. There was definitely an easier path available to her. She could have gone along with the requested abortion and avoided everything that's happening now, but she chose not to. Instead, she looked at a desperately sick, unborn child who had absolutely no ability to advocate for himself and decided his life was worth the trouble. That's not malicious conduct. That's her conscience, and it works. Whatever ultimately happens with the competing legal claims, questions of contractual obligations and parentage and custody, the courts are all going to have to sort that through. I hope the law doesn't become so enamored with paperwork that it loses sight of the fact that there's a human being at the center of all of this, Gabriel. He's not a contractual dispute. He's not an inconvenience. He's not an argument over jurisdiction between Alaska and California and Texas. He's a little boy recovering from heart surgery. And he's here because when the pregnancy became unimaginably complicated, one person involved refused to agree that ending it was the answer. Maybe the courts will ultimately determine that West has no parental rights. Maybe they'll conclude that surrogacy agreement controls questions that are legally separate from the decision to continue the pregnancy. Those are legal questions. Judges will answer them. But there's a moral question here, too, and that one isn't nearly as complicated. A vulnerable child was facing the end of his life by someone else before he'd even taken his first breath, and McKenna West gave him the chance to take it. Gabriel is here. He's fighting for life. And now the woman whose refusal made that possible is being sued for more than $100,000. Somewhere along the way, common sense ought to have something to say about that. And especially when you consider the other top story today. Lindsay Clancy murdered her three children one by one in the basement of her home. She now has $800,000, maybe $1 million, of people on GoFundMe saying, oh, poor Lindsay, we need to support her. 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

0: it's the Friday edition, and that means, you know, this is the last time we get together before we go our separate way for the weekend, and then look forward to returning. But we are wrapping up here in the big question, how do we live this week with the Beatitudes, which we had never done before this week, and I'm really grateful that Pastor Stephen Owens has chosen to go there with us. And Stephen is the lead pastor at Mount Calvary Baptist Church in Bedford, Ohio. And he let us know yesterday, if you're in the Cleveland area, he's going to start a series on the Sermon on the Mount this coming Sunday. We'll get you more details on that in a second. Stephen, it's good to have you back. We've looked at the Beatitudes just as they're laid out in Scripture, but I was noticing something as I was kind of meditating on them this morning, and that we start out with what may seem like the easiest beatitude. Blessed is the poor in spirit. Look, if bad things happen, my spirit's not going to be super great. If I'm poor physically, I don't have a lot of resources. It's easy to be poor. Sometimes poor in spirit, poor in resources, it just all goes together. But if you kind of follow the Beatitudes through, I think they kind of get a little harder with each one. And the two that we end on today, these are really, I mean, these are like, you know, Champion League Beatitudes here. Making peace, which is different than trying to keep peace, and then being willing to understand that we are persecuted for righteousness. So how should we look at these final two Beatitudes?
1: Yeah, absolutely, Kevin. These two Beatitudes are very challenging for us. We see in the first one there, verse 9, so blessed are the peacemakers, for they shall be called the sons of God. So we see here every Christian, every follower of Jesus is called to be a peacemaker. And peacemaking is the idea of bringing forth reconciliation, of seeking to bring forth harmony and unity and to end division. John Stott says something very interesting. He says, peacemaking is divine work. God is the author of peace and reconciliation. And so we are doing the work of God when we are pursuing peace and trying to make peace. And we see this is what Jesus did, right? So Jesus on the cross, his death on the cross and his resurrection brought peace between God and humanity, Ephesians 2, right? So he reconciled us. And so Jesus, who is the Prince of Peace, now tells his followers to do what he did, right? To pursue peace, to make peace. And here's the thing about peacemaking. It requires action. Mm. And many times it requires sacrifice, just like Jesus, right? And so peacemaking isn't passive. It's not just letting stuff happen and everybody just go their merry way. It's not trying to appease people or just comply to what they say and accept wrong. It is really getting into the issue and trying to bring forth harmony, bring forth reconciliation, right? And so we see, like, this requires us not to live in bitterness and resentment and unresolved conflict, which can be challenging at times, especially when you're still upset, right?
0: That's what I think of when we talk about peacekeeping. It's like we're just trying to keep the status quo from being disturbed. That's not real peace. Real peace is the blowing it all apart and putting it back together in a way that healthy relationship comes about because of it.
1: Yeah, absolutely. I would agree with that. And I think not only does it helps for your example there, helps Arthur, but it also helps us too.
0: Everybody around. So that's right.
1: Absolutely. You know, that we are not now festering because we're upset because no one wants to deal with this gentleman anymore, right? But they still allow him around. And so I think one of the things that it requires of us too is when it comes to peacemaking is this willingness also that when someone does want to change and they want to ask for forgiveness, when they ask for forgiveness, we need to be willing to receive, to give or extend forgiveness.
0: You can't harbor stuff if they're asking for forgiveness. You've got to be willing to go there with them.
1: Absolutely, right. So it requires us to seek forgiveness when we wrong someone, but also to be willing to give forgiveness when we have wronged.
0: Good stuff.
1: I think it's interesting. Romans 12:18 says how if it is possible, as much as it depends on you, to live peaceably with all men. Right. So there's some moments where peace will not actually occur. Right. But if possible, do the effort, do your part to bring forth peace. Right. And then the reward is you'll be called sons of God.
0: Mm-hmm.
1: That will be reflecting the heart and character of God, just like Jesus. Because that's what Jesus did. Right. He reflected the heart and character of the Father.
0: Yeah.
1: So the next one is verse 10. Blessed are those who are persecuted for righteousness' sake, for theirs is the kingdom of God. I think this is a very a great one, because it actually goes into verses 11 and 12. Right, so they kind of come together. It's the culmination of the Beatitudes. And the persecution for righteousness' sake, when you look at verse 11, it's really the persecution on behalf of Jesus. He says, when you're persecuted for my sake, right? So we're being persecuted because we are followers of Jesus. We are trying to live for him and speak for him and to follow his commandments.
0: It's basically doing all of the Beatitudes previous to this.
1: Mm-hmm.
0: It's
1: absolutely.
0: It's mourning over sin. It's being humble. It's, you know, being meek. It's thirsting for righteousness. It's being merciful to those that are around you. It's striving to be pure in heart. It is trying to make peace with people. And despite all that, mm-hmm. people still may want to come for you.
1: Absolutely. Absolutely. And this is the hard thing about, you know, the hard part about the Christian faith, or hearing it, is that persecution is a part of the life of the Christian.
0: Yeah.
1: It is a part of the life of those who are trying to follow Jesus. And we should not be surprised by it. Actually, we should expect it. Because Jesus says it will happen, right? It happened to him, and we will not be unlike our Savior. But Peter, the Apostle Peter, he reminds us in chapter 4 that we should be making sure, though, that our

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1: Hey, it's the Luscos.
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4: Blessed are the peacemakers, because then he calls us his children. So to go, it's like I see God. Now I'm God's child, and the best one is the final one, because he gives me his inheritance. He gives me his home. I get to spend eternity with him. I think there's a purposeful progression there that Jesus is walking us through to say this truly is. The benefit of doing these things, and if you do, this is what awaits you.
5: Yeah, absolutely. And it's interesting, like this concept of us being persecuted for righteousness' sake, and even the progression, we see that this is actually showing that we are authentically followers of Jesus.
4: Yeah,
5: that our allegiance is to him and not anything else. And it's amazing, the reward for those who are persecuted for righteousness' sake is the kingdom of heaven. Just like it begins in verse 3.
4: right,
5: he culminates it. Like, don't forget what the reward is. You will be with me for eternity.
4: I think it's Phil Wickham that has the song, but it says I'm homesick for heaven. That's kind of what that makes me think of. Okay, Stephen, we're out of time. What a fabulous week. So much that we've covered. And if people once again want to be in contact with you via the internet, give them the website one more time.
5: Yeah, please. It is mountcalvaryofbedford.org. That's mtcalvaryofbedford.org.
4: That is a mouthful, friends, but MT Calvary, not Calvary. Sometimes you get the two mixed up. Mount Calvary, the mount that Jesus died on, Mount Calvary of Bedford, BEDFORD.org. All right, Stephen, we look forward to having you back in the future. Thanks for a great week.
5: I appreciate it, brother.
4: You got it. Kevin McCullough coming right back, friends. It's Friday. Stay here.

0: With SRN News, I'm Bob Agnew. In Washington, the Democrat National Committee has ruled out now two of five cities that were on a short list to host the 2028 presidential convention. Chicago has been ruled out, and after a contingent paid a visit to Atlanta, that city has been ruled out as well. The president is reportedly still deciding who he would like to replace his White House press secretary, who's leaving in 10 days. Lots of speculation as to who he'll select to replace Caroline Leavitt, who's leaving at the end of the month. She'll be spending more time with her 2-year-old son and 3-month-old daughter. The U.S. military says a charter aircraft carrying 8 people crashed at a remote radar site in western Alaska. It killed everybody on board, which included 2 pilots and 6 passengers. Tensions remain high between the U.S. and Canada over tariffs. The premier of a Canadian province launched a blistering attack on President Trump, urging Canada to keep fighting rather than rushing to make concessions. This is SRN News.
1: I'm not one to say I told you so, but I switched to Pure Talk over a year ago, and ever since, I've been telling people there's no better wireless company out there. Well, a few months ago, a massive survey was conducted. 123,000 people were asked to rate their wireless carrier in 4 categories: coverage, support, data, and overall value. 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
2: Here's something most people don't know. When Warren Buffett was just 13 years old, he didn't put his money into a savings account. While other kids were earning next to nothing at local banks, Buffett put $114 into a little-known investment.

0: show, thatkevinshow.com, for all things related to the show, including the podcasts and the TV shows and the columns and the social media, and where you increasingly know about the sponsors of this show, one of which is, I'm very excited about, my good friends over at Dominion.chat. You've heard me talk about a chat tool, a chat GPT-like tool, an AI tool that allows you to do all the things that AI does, help you make your pot of chili or change your oil or anything like that. But there's a lot of other things that AI touches on. And when you're using Claude or ChatGPT, you're not getting a system that has been built around a biblical worldview. Dominion.chat is completely the opposite of that. Christ-centered, bibliocentric in its focus, but able to do all of the things that you've heard that AI can help you do. And here to discuss it is one of its founders. Eric Reed is a pastor. In fact, Eric, one of the unique things about Dominion is that it was all of you that were involved in the founding of the company are pastors, and you lead congregations, and you have people that are concerned about this that you minister to on a weekly basis. So talk a little bit about the heart behind all of this, because it really is an extension of what you guys are trying to do from the pulpits.
1: Yeah, that's right, Kevin. And thank you so much for having us on. Excited to be joining and partnering with you. This really started over a year and a half ago with one of my other co-founders, who's a pastor. He's also a headmaster of a classical school, came to me and said, "Hey, are you using AI in any way?" And I said, "Yeah, I am. I'm finding opportunities to use it here and there, different things." And he said, "Okay, here's a question." He said, "Me too." He said, "Let me ask you a question. Are you concerned about Christians who are not as theologically versed and biblically grounded as you just using any AI platform?" Mm-hmm. And it was the first time that I'd stopped and thought about that question. And I said, "Yeah, honestly, I am." We do a great job at my church really emphasizing the importance of a biblical worldview. You know, discipleship is about worldview formation, being biblically grounded in how we think about all of life.
0: Knowing scripture,
1: understanding how to deduce, you know, decision making when you don't have an explicit chapter and verse, by bringing the rest of scripture in to inform you and give you wisdom. We really feel like we do a great job at that in my church. So I would say my church members would be as inclined as anybody to be very discerning. We call it having a good baloney detector, right? Of being able to discern truth or lie. And,
0: right.
1: And yet, when he asked that question, it made me realize, man, it does concern me. Because if you're just trusting what this AI machine is giving you, you have to understand there is no such thing as neutrality. So somebody has built in the assumptions, the presuppositions of this tool, and it is informing what it feeds you back. It's not just giving you, neutral information. And so, yes, he came to me and he said, "Are you concerned about that?" I said, "Yeah, actually, now that you say that, that is concerning." He said, "We need to do something about it." And I was like, "Well, listen, I don't know anything about building AI, but I do know somebody in my church who that is what he does. Literally, he went to Stanford, graduated with engineering and AI. Long story short, we brought him in, and that became the three-man founding team, myself, Coat, and Brandon Maddock.
0: Every app on this device has an AI option that says, "Use our AI tool, help you find what you're looking for faster." So the truth is, we're already dealing with intelligence in this way. But how do you think it impacts, in terms of the life of the believer, how we should think about it?
1: Yeah, there's no escaping it. AI is here. It's here to stay. The feathers are out of the pillow, and they have blown across the world. You're not going to collect it back up and undo it. You're not going to rewind it. And here's the thing to think about. The reason this is so controversial or divisive or such an important conversation is, if you think about technology and technological advances throughout history, especially as we think post-Enlightenment, as we think post-Industrial Revolution, we've been snowballing more and more towards advancements on the previous generation's discoveries. And we're really slow as a society to adopt some technology, especially as Christians. We're slow to adopt. We get comfortable with the old stuff, and then we're skeptical about what's new, and then it comes, and then we embrace that. What's different about AI is that it's not a technological advancement in one industry. It's a technological advancement that touches every industry.
0: Yeah.
1: So it touches everything from art and creation of content and storytelling, like you just talked about with movies and, you know, writing, things of that nature. It also gets into the world of legal documents and contracts. It's going to get into the world of coding and software. It's already there. It's going to get into the world of scientific and medical discoveries in terms of getting down at, you know, the molecular level of how cells and DNA operates, and they're trying to figure out how to solve diseases. It touches everything. And that's why it's such a transformative tool. Mm-hmm. Is that it's not simply a tractor in the agricultural industry that's changing us from horses and plows to tractors. It's a tool that's touching everything. So here's the way that we talk
0: Eric,
1: about.
0: Hold on. I want to get the rest of that response, but we got to take a quick break because we have to pay bills around here.
1: Yeah, makes
0: Eric
1: sense.
0: Reed from Dominion.chat is with us, and we're talking about a brand new AI chat tool that is biblical at its center, Christ-focused at its core, and can help you in all the other ways that the chat tools do, but in ways that really bring that biblical truth to the fore. And I really encourage you to check it out. Dominion.chat is where you go to start your journey. Coming right back, it's Kevin McCullough.
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0: Welcome back. Kevin McCullough, glad to have you with us. Times Square is where we come from. Eric Reed is with us. And Eric, just before we went to break, I asked you about how people of good conscience, it's not just Christians, but people that want to have integrity, should be thinking about AI and how to kind of interact with it constructively. I know that for me, you know, I've got friends, let's just say, in the musical industry. I've got Grammy-winning friends that live in Nashville. I've got church musician friends that live here in the New York tri-state area, and everything along the way, you know, church leaders to professionals and everything else. Every one of them have a different opinion about what AI is, and every one of them have a strong opinion about what they believe about it. There's almost no neutral ground on any of this. But I was asking someone who was protesting it pretty hard a couple of weeks ago, I said, well, what's the deal? And they said, well, it's disruptive technology, and it's gonna replace people. And I said, well, just music for music, the pipe organ was a disruptive technology. It replaced a symphony, an orchestra. Synthesizers were disruptive. They replaced all kinds of things that you had to pull together to get those types of sounds to occur. Drum machines could put artificial rhythms into songs. That
1: tractors replaced people walking through fields, hand-picking crops.
0: Well, and I'm saying now, yet there are more drummers drumming than there have ever been drumming before drum machines were invented. It's not always the case that disruptive technologies eliminate former art forms, but sometimes they actually draw more of them out. Am I wrong in understanding?
1: Yeah. So here's the thing. It's not totally wrong to say it's disruptive and it's going to replace people doing certain types of things.
0: It will upside down some people for sure.
1: There's that, and every technological advancement has done that. But here's what it's also simultaneously done, which I think AI is absolutely going to do. It also births new industries. It births new opportunities. I mean, the truth of the matter is, when you think about music, yeah, there are AI apps right now that may replace studio musicians who are going to cut demo tracks, for example. Right now, they can put in what they want a demo to sound like. They can take the instruments, put in the chord structures, and it'll spit out that demo immediately. You don't have to schedule studio time and pay drummers and guitarists to come in and do the demo. But it's never going to replace the need for musicians. It's never going to replace a band playing in front of an audience. Nobody's going to show up and listen to an AI track, because here's the deal. We don't want to show up and just listen to them hit play on the CD. We want to see the actual musicians. That's never going to change. But it is going to be disruptive in that, yeah, there may be less people doing certain types of things that they used to do. There may be less coders, but it doesn't mean there's not going to be more people involved in different aspects of what used to be software development or whatever. So this is what I would say. I would say the way that we need to think about this, there are ethical implications around the way. I think AI can be leveraged as a tool that can help us to be creative. It should not be something we outsource our creativity to. It should be something that we can use to enhance our writing or our strategic thinking, but we should never give over our ability to write or strategically think. So it's using it as a tool. It's not using it as a crutch to replace human, you know, involvement, ingenuity, human intellect. I think there's some fine lines there.
0: Well, I think it's important for us to think clearly about this, and that technology has been consistently replacing itself. You mentioned for many centuries. I mean, the day after that Ford brought out the Model T, buggy and wagon producers started losing business. It was inevitable, and yet you still have people that make buggies and wagons now for different purposes, but it's not on the scale that it was before.
1: There's also the Ford manufacturing plant today uses more robotics to create and assemble vehicles, but there's still human beings that are overseeing, watching. Yeah. There's quality maintenance inspections. So again, it just changes things. It doesn't necessarily altogether replace.
0: Well, and one of the things that I think is important, you know, a number of years ago, IBM had Watson. Watson was kind of like the first kind of learning intelligence, AI kind of thing that the public was aware of. And what happened was in the first part of the year, their score was much lower. And as they worked with Watson over time, they got better and better and more refined in terms of how precise that diagnosis could be. You want to have as accurate a diagnosis on that. So the potential for what can be good in protecting even the imago Dei of the human person. I mean, this is a biblical concept, and I think it requires us to not have a knee-jerk reaction when it comes to one way or another. I don't think people that use AI should be arrogant about it. I don't think people that don't use it should be thumping their chests and saying they're better than it. We need to think actively, critically, and biblically about it.
1: Yeah, so one of the things I would take us all the way back to Genesis 1 and be reminded, you know, we are made in God's image and we're given the cultural mandate or the dominion mandate. We're told to be fruitful and multiply, subdue the earth, fill it. We are creators. We are vice regents of God on the earth. We're to make and to cultivate. And part of that is the human ingenuity to develop tools and to cultivate and till the earth, to create societies and bring flourishing to the world. And So we're all the way downstream from that original thing in technology. And this is what I would say. We don't want to simply receive any technology that's made and uncritically just adopt it. We also don't, as Christians, want to just reject any technology and just say, oh, that's the devil. We can't use this technology. It's different. I think as Christians, we need to be thinking rightly and see how can we redeem this. And the story you just told is a perfect picture of using and leveraging tools, redeeming tools, rather than, you know, rejecting the tool or just receiving it and outsourcing the doctors. Yeah. It's a redemption of the tool.
0: The mandate for us to think still exists, and we've got to be discerning in all of it. Eric Reed from Dominion.chat. Friends, go to Dominion, spell it all out, Dominion.chat. And get started on the journey for yourself. If you used other AI tools, compare it to them and see the difference. Ask it a theological question and ask Claude or ChatGPT the same thing. But test it out. Give it a shot. And take what do you have to lose? AI is going to be here. You want to have something that's good for your family, that you can trust the worldview on, and you can, you know, with reasonable understanding say, my children are going to have a better experience with this than they would in the whatever they're served on the other ones. Eric Reed, thank you for being with us.
1: Oh, thank you so much.
0: You got it. 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Kevin McCullough.

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0: All right, welcome back. Kevin McCullough, glad to have you with us. I don't know if I'm seeing things or not. But I saw a story, it must be true because they've written this whole new story about it, but the there's a new hot dog out that is, it is remarkably expensive. It is being charged for $100, and this is why. It's called the Golden Grizzly, and the Golden Grizzly is made up of a hot dog topped with creme fraiche, mascarpone cheese, 30 grams of Ocetra caviar, 24 karat edible gold flakes, and it's the bun that it's in is a special croissant dough that it's made from, and they are charged $100 per hot dog. Now, you can get it at the Formula One Grand Prix event, the Miami Open Tennis Tournament this year. They had them. The debut at the Open showed what happens when craftsmanship and indulgence in the right creative partners align, said Keith Glickman, managing partner of Golden Goat Caviar. But a $100 hot dog, and you can still get them now at the bar room at the Modern, which is inside the New York City Museum of Modern Art, MoMA. You can get two mini Wagyu hot dogs that are made in collaboration, kind of the same style, caviar and hot dogs. These are put on little mini poppy seed buns with pickled shallots, but it's the same concept. Caviar hot dogs. Maybe you don't have the money to have caviar hot dogs. I can't blame you for that. I don't either. But I do know that if I save on health insurance, it's going to help us be able to do something nice every now and then, which is why I am so thrilled that I get to tell you about DFW Direct Insurance. Now, when we originally signed up for our Obamacare medical health cost sharing program a few years ago, we felt like we had found a solution to something, because you had to be in compliance with AFA or the Affordable Care Act, and then you had to, stay with it and so forth. Over the years, that medical cost sharing program continued to raise its rates, and they covered less and less. But DFW Direct Insurance, I called Vic earlier this year, and I said, Vic, here's what we're paying, here's what we're getting. He says, oh, Kevin, we can do better than that for you. And he went to work. He has access to 20 plus of the most, credentialed health insurance plans and programs, companies. And he said, let's see what we can put together for you. And he came up with a custom plan that was really right for us. Zero out of pocket, expanded coverage from what we had previously, and we're saving $400 a month. Which, if you annualize that over a full year, that's nearly $5,000 a year that we're saving on the cost of our health insurance. And he helped us so much, I said, Vic, I want to tell other people about it. He's like, okay. I said, can I give him your phone number? He said, okay. So here is Vic Pritchard's personal cell number for you to check out what he can do for you from an insurance standpoint. 817-449-5557. Maybe you're dissatisfied with your plan. Maybe your premiums have gone up. Maybe, and there's no, you can switch right now, by the way. There is no enrollment window for the plans that Vic can put you into. You can just immediately sign up and change. 817-449-5557. 817-449-5557. 817-449-5557. When Vic answers the phone, tell him that you heard Kevin McCullough talking about it and you want to know if he can help you save on health insurance as well. But for us personally, it was about $400 a month, $5,000 a year for a family of five. And don't you believe that that didn't make a huge difference. Kevin McCullough coming right back.
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11: When George Washington accepted command of the Continental Army, Americans were fighting a king and determined not to replace one form of unchecked power with another. Washington understood the difference between authority and ownership. In 1775, he declared, "When we assume the soldier, we do not lay aside the citizen." Even as commander of America's army, Washington remembered that he remained one of the people, and that the power entrusted to him was never his to keep. He did not fight to rule America. He fought so Americans could govern themselves. Washington's example gave the young nation something more than victory. It gave America a standard for leadership. Those who hold power must remain accountable to the people they serve, because in a free nation, leadership is not ownership. It is a duty and a trust.
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12: Hey, wouldn't it be great if life came with a remote control? 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

0: 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We always have stuff going on there, and it is the coolest stuff that you can imagine. And I want you to check it out, and I want you to enjoy. 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All right. At the top of the first hour of the show today, I told you about McKenna West. McKenna West is a surrogate who brought a baby all the way to life, carried the baby, even though the baby had a heart deficiency, hypoplastic left artery something or other. It was really bad. But it's also very curable and needs three surgeries not long after birth to fix it. He's in the midst of those surgeries now. He was born on August 12th. But she is being sued for $100,000 and to have custody taken from her for the baby that she carried to term because the parents wanted her to abort it when it got the heart defect diagnosis. So she's fighting for the life of this child. It may cost her $100,000, but she's fighting for the life of this child. The story of Lindsay Clancy is the exact opposite. She strangled her three children, three little beautiful kids, Cora, age 5, Dawson, age 3, Callan, just 8 months old, in the basement of her home in January of 2023. One by one, after she sent her husband out on an errand, three small children, each aware enough to understand what was happening to the sibling before them, waiting their turn, calling for the one person who was supposed to protect them, only to discover she had become the danger itself. The facts are the facts, and there's no gentle way to put it. Her defense is built on a claim of severe postpartum psychosis. Nearly 20 medical visits in the months before the killings, testimony from her own mother, and that Lindsay described becoming psychotic and having thoughts of harming her kids. The prosecution counters that she skipped prescribed medication and knew exactly what she was doing. A jury will decide which version the law recognizes. That's their job, not mine. But here's what doesn't require a jury to sort out. While the trial is in progress, a GoFundMe page has been set up. It's raised more than $850,000 toward a $2 million goal. They have 27,000 individual donors on it so far. 27,000 strangers do not need to open their wallets for this. Nobody is entitled to a stranger's cash to subsidize the personal cost of standing by while a family member, however sympathetic, is doing. And there is no shortage of parents in this country quietly bankrupting themselves to support children who did far less than what Clancy is accused of, and none of them have a verified GoFundMe pulling in seven figures because a national outlet decided to feature it. The difference here isn't need, it's notoriety. And this fund exists and has raised what it's raised specifically because the case is horrifying enough to generate headlines, and headlines generates dollars. There's also a detail in the fine print that deserves far more attention than it's gotten. The parents are the sole and named beneficiaries of the fund, and they retain full control over how the money is used, but nothing in the fundraising terms restrict it from being given to Lindsay herself. And if she is the daughter of the parents, when they die, it would be money that she would receive. And if she is let off of this conviction by reason of insanity, if the verdict comes down, there's nothing from stopping those parents from giving her the $2 million in goodwill funding. Fund and bankroll a fresh start. That should bother all of us, regardless of which side you're on this. And if you're one of those weirdos that are on social media defending this woman, you have severe problems. You need to be locked up. You're not safe. You're a danger to society. And I'd feel this way regardless of any politics. I don't know the politics of the couple involved. This isn't a left-right issue. I don't doubt that the parents have some degree of love for their daughter. I don't doubt that they've spent themselves thin standing by her, but love does not obligate the rest of us to pay for it or the grief. And I don't want any part of normalizing this. Not $1. Not $1. And I'd ask you to think hard before you go through with it yourself. Kevin McCullough, we've got a big hour straight ahead. We're going to have Bethany Mandel with us. We're going to talk about this specifically. Bethany's had six kids. She's had postpartum. Most women who have had children have had some degree of postpartum. So how do we deal with it? And what should be clear thinking in this matter, we'll talk with her about. But before we do that, Gordon Chang is back with us, and he's going to tell us what's going on with South Korea, and are they playing footsies with China? Is our one ally in the region in some way going to abandon us and lean into China? Some people are saying it's already happening. We'll talk to Gordon Chang about that as well. Kevin McCullough, very glad to have you with us on this Friday. Good morning.
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0: Just 2 weeks before his tragic assassination on September 10th, 2025, conservative leader Charlie Kirk sat down for one of his final interviews to wrestle with a timeless question. Does God still speak today? That conversation became the foundation for the powerful and provocative new documentary, Can You Hear Me Now?, that explores prophecy, faith, scripture, history, and the role believers are called to play in our culture today. 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

0: back. It's the Friday edition of That Kevin Show, thatkevinshow.com for all things related. Now on 400 great radio stations across the country, two television networks every weekend, but grateful to have you with us on this edition. And I ran across some discussion today from some of my colleagues at Salem Media, specifically some John Solomon stuff and some others that were discussing. But I had not seen anything about this in print anywhere else. And the question that was being asked is South Korea, are we losing South Korea as a potential ally? Are they drifting more into the column of China? With the realignment of the American continents, how is that impacting our relationship with what has been a very strong ally in Southeast Asia? Let's turn to Gordon Chang, who is, in my opinion, the best voice to listen to when it comes to all things related to the South Pacific. He, of course, is the author of Plan Red, and also the coming collapse of China, and China is going to war. He's written about this extensively. If you do not follow him on Twitter, at Gordon G. Chang, Gordon is spelled G-O-R-D-O-N, G. Chang, you need to be, because it is vital what he is writing about and what he is doing. And Gordon, it's been a little while since we've had you on the show. Thanks for coming back.
1: Well, thank you so much, Kevin.
0: So it's a worrisome question, is it not? Because South Korea has been, in the past, a very staunch ally of the U.S.
1: Yes, South Korea is not drifting out of the U.S. orbit. It's moving as fast as it can. Lee Jae-myung, who is the president of South Korea, is pro-China, pro-North Korea, very anti-U.S. He even hates the U.S. from what we can tell from what he has said. So this is a critical problem. The people of South Korea love the United States by and large, and they are going to stop Yi from defecting to Beijing. But this is going to be very difficult. And the U.S. ambassador around the world who has the most difficult assignment is not the ambassador to China or the ambassador to Russia. It's the ambassador to Seoul, because Michelle Steele has a very difficult problem in terms of trying to maintain the relationship with a regime that doesn't like us.
0: Right. Now, you just said that the people of South Korea love us, and they don't want this development of realigning themselves with China to take place. Is there how can they stop it?
1: The people of South Korea have been on the streets protesting against Lee Jae-myung. Excuse me. The South Korean population is segmented. The oldest segment of the population remembers the Korean War and intensely pro-American. The younger South Koreans, who see their country as South Korea, they support the United States, not because they love us, but because they know they need us. Unfortunately, it's the inside of the donut. It is the people who are in the 60s or so who are anti-American. And they're anti-American because they thought that we stood against the democratization of Korea, which couldn't be further from the truth, but that's what they believe, and that's the way they act. And it's unfortunately that segment of the population that is now in power. It is, as I mentioned, communist-leaning, very leftist, very anti-free world. And so it is a anomalous situation. But we can hang on. But President Trump, I believe, has got to have a subtle diplomacy. It's going to be much more difficult. Lee Jae-myung is not the first leftist president of South Korea that we have endured. There have been three prior ones. But Lee is much more determined and much more ruthless than his predecessors. And the situation in the world is different than it was in those three previous instances.
0: Well, let's talk about that for a second. First of all, the outer rings of the donut makes sense to me. Would that roughly correlate to like our baby boomers and Gen X, or what segment of our population would correspond with the group that's in power right now?
1: Yeah, it would be the older of the baby boomers. This is the group in Korea that came into their political maturity in the 1980s. Which was a very turbulent time. And so it is a group that is now at the levers of power throughout Korean society. And unfortunately, a lot of them don't like the United States. and they believe that South Korea should be closer to China.
0: And how did they come to be under the impression that we opposed their democratization?
1: Because they believe that when we had when South Korea was ruled by the military or by leaders who had once been in the military, I mean, we stood by South Korea, and so they just assumed that we were supporting them. And in a sense, of course, we were supporting the legitimate government of South Korea. But all the while, President Reagan was working very hard to achieve democratization. And we protected the leftist leaders who were protesting the military government. So, for instance, Kim Dae-jung, the first leftist to become president of South Korea, he owes his life to President Reagan. And that's true for a number of other leftist figures. But we don't get credit for that. So, you know, no good deed goes unpunished. That's certainly true with regard to America's support for the democratization of South Korea. And there's very little that we can do. So at this point, we're just enduring.
0: When you refer to leftist leaders of South Korea, I'm curious, in the American construct, does that correlate directly to our progressive Marxist Democratic Party here? Or is it just a sign that they're more sympathetic to state-run solutions? Or are they people that really do long to be reunited with North Korea or have some sort of China-like policy implemented in their country?
1: The leftist coalition is broad, and so it includes all of the above, what you just mentioned. So, for instance, we don't know exactly what's in Yi Jae-myung's mind, but we do know that some of his advisors are very pro-North Korean, and they see their country as Korea, which means a unified Korean peninsula. And so,
0: but surely, Gordon, this is the part that puzzles me. Surely they look at what Kim Jong-un does in North Korea, and they say to themselves, why would we want to ever live under that?
1: Yes, but if you believe in communism, and if you believe in sort of a totalitarian-run Korean society, and remember, Korea for hundreds and hundreds and hundreds of years was essentially a totalitarian state in the Joseon Dynasty, then North Korea doesn't look quite so bad. And by the way, North Korea is doing very well right now, fortified with all their revenues from Russia for supplying ballistic missiles, artillery shells, and soldiers. So for the last 3 years, North Korea has shown growth. And so if you're a Korean nationalist, it is not too far a jump.

0: Life can be messy, but you don't have to figure it out alone.
1: Hey, it's the Luscos.
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4: Sure that that's the right approach, but also we need to make it clear that we support freedom and democracy, and that would give a lot of impetus to the young South Koreans who every week are protesting in the streets. We got to give courage to those elements in South Korea who believe that this society must remain free and must remain a partner of the United States. And what President Trump did by scaling down the military exercises with South Korea, discourage the elements in the South Korean society who are favorable to us. We've got to maintain strong relations with the South Korean military. Those exercises are important for maintaining that relationship. And the president's August 16th true social posting on this, I think, set us back quite some distance.
5: Mm. Well, we're hopeful and pulling for the best, but I know it's a very tricky situation. And Gordon, we always appreciate your insights. You seem to have more of them than anybody else on that region. Again, on Twitter, you can go to Gordon G. Chang. Gordon is GordonGChang. Gordon G. Chang, and have his insights at your fingertips on an immediate basis. Gordon, thank you for being with us.
4: Thank you so much, Kevin.
5: You got it. Kevin McCullough coming back. It's Friday. Don't go anywhere.

0: With SRN News, I'm Bob Agnew in Washington. Vice President J.D. Vance on the road this afternoon at his old stomping grounds that he wrote about in his famous book, Hillbilly Elegy. And he spoke once again about his hardworking grandfather who worked at the Cleveland Cliffs Middletown Works Facility. Vance said it's people like that and factories like that that will make America great again economically. The president reportedly still deciding who he wants to replace as White House press secretary. She'll be leaving that position in 10 days to spend more time with her young family. The U.S. and South Korea have now wrapped up their annual military drill 6 days ahead of schedule. That follows orders from President Trump, who told them to speed it up this year. He does not want to annoy the North Korean dictator Kim Jong-un because he says they have a fairly good relationship and that the North has not been provoking the United States. On Wall Street, the Dow Jones Industrial Average right now up by about 545 points. This is SRN News.
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0: Brad McCullough, glad to have you with us. Well, I have not been follow. I'll just admit, this is one of those stories. You see someone go on trial, you kind of, you know, figure if whatever it is. It's not always related to public policy and stuff, so sometimes it just escapes my immediate attention. But the more that this trial has gone on, the more I've seen social media reaction to it. And the Lindsey Clancy case is now really starting to bubble up in social commentary circles. And so I want to talk about this from an intelligent viewpoint. I wrote a column on it this morning at Town Hall. But Bethany Mandel is someone who I have a suspicion not only has written about it, but has an opinion about some of the things going on from quite a few different angles in this story. And Bethany, I appreciate you being on with us. As someone who has mothered as many children as you have, which is what, six now? Are we up to six?
1: We're up to six.
0: All right. I'm sure you're no stranger to postpartum and some of the effects that come with childbirth on the female body and psyche. And this is the defense that everyone is putting forward for this mom who one by one systematically suffocated her children to death in her basement after she sent her husband out supposedly for an errand of some sort. There's a lot of really heated back and forth about this online. I'm curious, as you've looked into it, where do you fall?
1: I mean, my utmost sympathy is with the children whose lives were brutally taken by the person who was supposed to love and protect them, and the husband who came home to discover that his children were murdered by his wife. The commentary around this has really centered on Lindsey Clancy as the victim, whereas she was the perpetrator. And she doesn't deny the fact that she took her children's lives.
0: Right.
1: She, you know, it's not part of her defense. But there has developed this TikTok true crime conspiracy theory cadre of women who have decided that there's this, you know, maybe the husband did or whatever. The defense isn't even arguing that. But I think, you know, zooming out past, you know, this horrible tragedy that's, you know, one case, thank God, that is very rare. The reality is we're seeing, you know, basically mass psychosis taking the minds of hundreds of women who are standing outside the courtroom in her support and thousands of women who are posting about her on social media. It's really disturbing to watch. It really does feel like we're witnessing a mass psychosis.
0: And you're not overstating the fact. There are 27,000 people that have made a financial contribution.
1: Yes. Over $1 million.
0: To a GoFundMe account that she will have access to if her parents so deem it. And this is the weird part of all of this. And I don't often align myself with other columnists or, you know, opinion makers. I let them make their own stand. But when I read Matt Walsh's kind of summary of this at the Daily Wire, it really resonated with me. There's a time when it wouldn't matter what had happened to the woman. If a woman had taken her children into her basement and one by one killed them in order, and by the way, the ones that weren't killed knew that they were next, so they're living with that torture. And again, the trust is, this is the one person who's supposed to be looking out for us. Look, I'm a death penalty proponent. This is one of those situations where I say, hang them from a high post in Times Square and put it on TV. We want people to know that this type of behavior is unacceptable. And we want to send that message across the board. And I don't want to be insensitive or unfeeling about what postpartum can mean to people, but I've known a lot of really respectable women that have had postpartum struggles, and not a one of them have ever taken their kids' lives. Like,
1: no.
0: I think it kind of slanders real women who go through real stuff and come out the other side victorious to say that this is, postpartum made her insane.
1: Yeah, and I think it scares people who have not had children yet into thinking that this is normal. It's not normal. Do you have moments of extreme anxiety, maybe sadness or frustration? Sure. But this is not normal. She was 8 months postpartum, and, the psychosis argument that she was incapacitated by psychosis, to me, doesn't square with the fact that she sent her husband out of the house. She had the presence of mind to do that.
0: Yeah, that's premeditated.
1: And if she had the presence of mind to do that, she had the presence of mind, in my opinion alone, to say, honey, I don't feel like I'm a safe person right now. And I've said that, you know, after one of my children was born and I was extremely sleep deprived and all this child did was cry, I handed a child to my husband and I said, I am not a safe person right now. I need to leave. And I did. And that's what she should have done. And the fact that she didn't, she's going to have to live with the rest of her life and hopefully in, you know, incarcerated.
0: I mean, it's one thing to feel sadness and sympathy and say it's really too bad that that happened. It's another thing to say that she shouldn't have any consequence for it.
1: Yeah. I mean, listen, I would watch the videos of her crying during the testimony and I was like, oof, that is, that's terrible. But I at the end of the day feel sympathy for the child and the three children whose lives were taken and the husband who came home to discover that this had transpired in his house. I the more I see of this case, the less sympathy I feel for her, because we're hearing, you know, she was asked point blank in the days beforehand, do you feel that you are a danger to yourself or others? And she said no. So for everyone who claims she had no agency and the system failed her or whatever, I would like to hear what they think the system should have done. Do they think she should have been put in a mental institution against her will? Because that's basically the only thing that the system could have done that it didn't do.
0: Yeah. Bethany, hold that thought for a second. I want to come back and follow up on a couple of things. She's Bethany Mandel. I'm Kevin McCullough. 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Just 2 weeks before his tragic assassination on September 10th, 2025, conservative leader Charlie Kirk sat down for one of his final interviews to wrestle with a timeless question. Does God still speak today? That conversation became the foundation for the powerful and provocative new documentary, Can You Hear Me Now?, that explores prophecy, faith, scripture, history, and the role believers are called to play in our culture today. Follow director Matthew Thayer's investigation, examining the evidence, weighing today's most prophetic voices against scripture, history, political, and scientific scrutiny. 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If you appreciate thoughtful conversations about faith, history, and the public square, I believe you'll find this film compelling. 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

0: Show.
1: Where just a couple of weeks ago at this very time, my guest, Bethany Mandel, was actually hosting for me. And I'm still grateful for the fact that she gave my family a little bit of sanity in getting away for a little bit of time together. Bethany, there's no question that the Lindsay Clancy trial is putting mental illness and mental health kind of back in center stage again. And it's, I heard my pastor say something interesting about 3 or 4 weeks ago. We've been studying the Psalms this summer, and there's specific Psalms that he's picked out that he's worked through. And we were looking at Psalm, I think it was 27 or 24, one of those two, where, the scripture says again, be not afraid, God is with you. Don't fear, God promises, I will be with you. And all through scripture, Old Testament and New, there's a replete chorus of this. Don't fear, don't be afraid, I am with you, I am with you. The promise is always rooted in the fact that he is with you as to be the reason why you shouldn't fear. I'm not saying that, I'm not drawing any conclusion about Lindsay Clancy's faith or religion or anything like that, but the idea, my pastor made this observation in the message, and that is that the idea that we have spent a couple of bazillion dollars over the last 10 years in trying to make sure that everybody felt more okay with explaining mental health and mental health diagnoses and stuff like that, and there are a lot of social commentators that feel like we may have made the situation worse, that actually the promotion of the get the mental help industry may have created more mental health struggles than even before we started all of this. And I don't know how to feel about that statement, but it does seem to be the thing where if you have bad behavior, blaming it on, oh, I had some sort of mental anxiety about this, when at the end of the day, you noted she made pretty cognitive decisions to send her husband out, to take the children downstairs, to put, you know, one in another room, kind of separate them, do all the things. Like, that takes knowledge of what I'm doing and how I'm doing it and so forth. Sometimes evil's just evil. Sometimes I just don't want to be these kids' moms anymore is what she thought. And instead of saying, I need to be the one that gets help, she killed him. And I just think that we can't countenance that with some sort of like, oh, pat her on the head and give her, 30 years of counseling and everything will be fine. I don't know that that'll work.
2: Yeah, no, I mean, there is such a thing as good and evil. But what I'm really disturbed by is the thousands of women who are posting her support saying, same Lindsay, me too, Lindsay. And filming
1: themselves.
2: Does
1: that mean we have thousands of postpartum moms that are ready to kill their kids?
2: I mean, anyone who's posting that should have a CPS call made on them and, an assessment made. But the women who are filming themselves, throwing ice in the bathtub theatrically, talking about how depressed they are and how hard it is, instead of like, they are making their lives harder in much the same way that you were describing with therapy. They are centering the negativity and monetizing it for clicks and attention online, and monetizing it not just for cash payments, but also just in the currency of attention on the internet. This is a ticket to feeling more depressed and feeling more overwhelmed, not less.
1: Yeah. Well, I also happen to think, because I'm an evangelical Christian, that people are born with a conscience, and so that somewhere inside of them, there's a knowledge that this is wrong, and that there's like, some alarm going off going, don't go there, don't go there. And let me bring that to my final observation that I want you to respond to, and that is that we live in a culture that has insisted upon being able to legally kill children in the pre-birth up to birth state for quite a long time. And I'm not sure that killing children seems to be as controversial or as shocking or as, deeply immoral as maybe it was, say, pre-Roe v. Wade.
2: Yeah, no, I think that that's right. I mean, the comparison, I think, is most apt with 1994, when Susan Smith did much the same thing. Yep. People were standing outside screaming baby killer at her. And now, fast forward to 2026, they're standing in vigils by the hundreds, throwing heart signs at her. That's, I think, speaks a lot to how far we've fallen as a society, that we just can't recognize that, you know, you can feel some sympathy with her, if she had a mental break, without turning her into some sort of hero that you're donating money towards. There can be a line there.
1: I think that is the part that bothers me the most. It's we're going to memorialize. Well, it's kind of like with George Floyd. We're going to memorialize the wrong person for very wrong reasons.
2: Yep, and the kids are the least talked about victims in all of this.
1: Yeah. Well, they're not. Their lives aren't valued. There's something wrong with a culture that says you can just snuff them out up to birth.
2: That's right.
1: So what should be, you know, the cultural response to this? What would you like to see if you were president for a day? I mean, I'm going to assume that the worst case scenario, and you're right, she's using insanity as part of her defense. So she's already admitting to doing the actions.
2: Right. Right.
1: What would you like to see happen by way of justice?
2: I mean, I think that she should not have access to any of these funds, and it should be illegal to raise money for someone who has admitted to murder. You know, I don't know, but the way that we're talking about women devoid of energy agency feels very very like 1850. And so it would be nice for feminists to stand up and say, hey, women have agency when they do good things and when they do bad things. And for feminists to stand up and you know, take back this narrative that that she was incapable of making her own decisions.
1: Yeah, I don't think that's a good look. And when you couple that with the WNBA coaches this summer, it's been a bad summer for feminists in particular. And the good guys are all the bad guys. I don't understand that. Like, why?
2: I know.
1: Why are the good, like, it's and again, I want to restate this for anybody that's misunderstanding it. I am not making light of women that struggle with postpartum. But I've known too many people that did struggle with postpartum to ever say that they were capable of killing their kid. And maybe they were, but that's not the experience that I've had, nor that I've seen, nor that has been played out on the national stage. So until you can convince me otherwise, I just don't think that's a qualifying reason for why children get murdered.
2: I agree.
1: I'm silly in that regard. All right, Bethany, always appreciate your thoughts. Thank you.
2: Thank you. Bye.

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1: Hello, this is Truth for Life Bible teacher Alistair Beck. 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I'll be joined by my friend Herschel York, Dean of the School of Theology at Southern Seminary. 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
2: Foundations of Freedom, a look at America's founding principles and the leaders who shaped our nation.
3: When George Washington accepted command of the Continental Army, Americans were fighting a king and determined not to replace one form of unchecked power with another. Washington understood the difference between authority and ownership. In 1775, he declared, "When we assume the soldier, we do not lay aside the citizen." Even as commander of America's army, Washington remembered that he remained one of the people and that the power entrusted to him was never his to keep. He did not fight to rule America. He fought so Americans could govern themselves. Washington's example gave the young nation something more than victory. It gave America a standard for leadership. Those who hold power must remain accountable to the people they serve. Because in a free nation, leadership is not ownership. It is a duty and a trust.
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7: All right, Kevin McCullough, welcome back. Have you ever had a boss that you just really didn't enjoy working for, and you wanted to spare anybody else from ever having the same dilemma or problem that experience was for you? Well, on Capitol Hill, and I'm just looking at this, there's a new app that Capitol Hill staffers, which are typically young people, that are fresh out of college, they're just getting started, they're trying to work for, you know, senators and congressmen and get some experience so that they can, you know, pursue a life of their own in public policy. But they normally in the past have just relied on like private conversations about, hey, did you work for Senator so-and-so? And yeah, he always had bad breath, or he got handsy with the girls, or, you know, whatever it is that they're trying to find out from the staff members before they go and apply for jobs for these people. Well, evidently there's this new app called Capital CNCT. Connect, I guess, is how you pronounce it. And Capital Connect is a program designed to centralize resources for congressional staffers, and it launched in July. A new tool called The Scoop, where verified staffers can share anonymous but verified reviews of the offices where they're employed. Former staffer David Tennant telling Fox News that The Scoop helps to modernize the experience for young people working in congressional offices. He said the idea of a new ranking system emerged due to growing frustration with the number of bad bosses and toxic offices in the halls of Congress. If you ever saw anything written about Kamala Harris, she'd go through staffers faster than, you know, my uncle could go through a plate of pancakes at Denny's. Like, it was, and he could do that pretty quick. It was disturbing to see. Well, now they have this tool that's going to hopefully help them avoid that. So my question is, what do you do for the offices that have really bad reviews? How do you get people working for them? How do you hire staffers for them? Maybe it'll help create better behavior. Now, if I could just come up with an app for my kids that could do the same, we'll see. Speaking of apps, looking for entertainment that the whole family can actually agree on? Well, let me tell you about Ekkel, EKKL.com. The stars of Duck Dynasty, Willie and Corey Robertson, teamed up with Ekkel to create a brand new, one-of-a-kind streaming platform built around faith and family. And they didn't just lend their name to it, they actually helped build it. So they said, here, let's give you some ideas of what you should put in it. So it's got movies, it's got series that you want to watch with your kids, friends, neighbors. 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All right, we are just moments away from hour two. We've got a lot of foreign policy to deal with. KT McFarland will be with us. Lieutenant Colonel Alan West is back with us after a long sabbatical. Looking forward to talking to him, getting his real-life military eyes thoughts on the ground. And we've got tons of more fun. So stick around. Hour two, That Kevin Show, straight ahead. By the way, you can get the podcast, all of them, at thatkevinshow.com, thatkevinshow.com. And thank you to those of you that have helped make it, you know, in recent months, it just continues to break record after record in terms of traffic for what we've ever had before. And you're the reason. So thank you. 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
7: McCullough, glad you're with us. It is the Friday edition of That Kevin Show, and so grateful that you get to spend a few minutes with me and hang out. We try very hard to make this show every single day something that brings value to you, helps you understand the world around you a little bit better, try to give you some clear thinking on the stories of the day and what we're dealing with. And there are just some things that I just don't think you have to embellish it all to get the common sense factor in all of it. And both of my monologues today, I think, are going to touch on stories that do just that. The first one certainly doesn't. The facts just do all the moral work and lay out everything for itself. And here they are. Nausheen Gilkar and Omar Ahmed this last year hired McKenna West to carry a child as a surrogate for them. And around 20 weeks into the pregnancy, doctors diagnosed the baby with something called hypoplastic left heart syndrome. It's a very severe congenital heart defect. And according to the Texas Attorney General's office, the couple asked the surrogate, West, to terminate the pregnancy after the diagnosis. Well, she refused. She wasn't living in Texas at the time, but she fled to Texas, gave birth on August the 12th, just a few days ago. And the boy she calls Gabriel underwent the first of three life-saving heart surgeries just a couple of days later. The child is alive, and now those same biological parents are suing the surrogate for more than $100,000, alleging breach of the surrogacy contract and, quote, malicious, outrageous conduct, while simultaneously pursuing custody of the child whose pregnancy they had asked to terminate. Now, just let that wash over you for a second. You ask this woman to serve as your surrogate. She carries your child. You find out it's going to have a heart defect. You believe that you have the right to then kill the child. And you ask her to operate on your assumption that that's the morally right thing to do. And she doesn't do it. By the way, there's nothing in a surrogacy contract that says she has to violate her own conscience or moral code. There's nothing there. You can't make someone violate their own morality. So then she has the baby that you didn't want anyway, and now you're suing her for $100,000 in breach of contract. And you're asking for custody of the child that you had just ordered her to kill. Let's be fair about what's disputed here. The attorneys have pushed back on the issue of force or threat against West. Court filings reportedly claim West initially agreed to the termination and even scheduled the appointment before changing her mind. By the way, that's not uncommon. There are a lot of girls that are talked into an abortion. A lot of girls that are talked into it and say, okay, I'll do it. And then it comes time to do it, and they know there's something in their soul that says it's just not right, and they decide they're not going to do it. But it is also not uncommon at all for a woman created by God with the Imago Dei stamped in her to recognize that a child growing inside of her is also stamped with the Imago Dei. The mark of God. This is a person that has a soul, is unique, has value. The lawyer for the couple calls West's ongoing custody claims baseless and says they violate parentage rulings already secured in Alaska and California. Now, they're going to get their day in court in Texas. But even accepting that version of events, I'm stuck on the same problem. This couple wanted that pregnancy ended. They wanted to kill the child. West didn't. And now, Gabriel is alive because the pregnancy wasn't terminated. And now they want custody? I'm sorry, you don't want to get to murder him and then all of a sudden ask us to believe that you're all ready to be his parents. Pick one. A surrogacy contract is not a hunting license. It does not purchase the right to order the destruction of a human being simply because his heart didn't form the way everybody hoped it would. And hypoplastic left heart syndrome is serious. That's true. It's one of the most severe congenital heart defects a baby can have. But here's the flip side of that. Children do survive it. There are treatments. There are staged surgeries. Gabriel has already begun the road towards them. His diagnosis was terrible news, but it wasn't permission to stop seeing him as a human being stamped with God's image in his DNA. And McKenna West apparently understood that. She carried the child, she received the diagnosis, she knew what the contract expected of her, and somewhere between lawyers, the medical appointments, and the frightening uncertainty of what Gabriel's future might look like, she said no. Then she followed through. By the way, this decision has hardly made her life easier. It hasn't. She's postpartum, facing a six-figure lawsuit, fighting across multiple states over the future of a child she carried to birth. My friend Lila Rose at Live Action called West's actions heroic. I'm having trouble finding a better word. There was definitely an easier path available to her. She could have gone along with the requested abortion and avoided everything that's happening now, but she chose not to. Instead, she looked at a desperately sick unborn child who had absolutely no ability to advocate for himself and decided his life was worth the trouble. That's not malicious conduct. That's her conscience, and it works. Whatever ultimately happens with the competing legal claims, questions of contractual obligations and parentage and custody, the courts are all going to have to sort that through. I hope the law doesn't become so enamored with paperwork that it loses sight of the fact that there's a human being at the center of all of this, Gabriel. He's not a contractual dispute. He's not an inconvenience. He's not an argument over jurisdiction between Alaska and California and Texas. He's a little boy recovering from heart surgery. And he's here because when the pregnancy became unimaginably complicated, one person involved refused to agree that ending it was the answer. Maybe the courts will ultimately determine that West has no parental rights. Maybe they'll conclude that surrogacy agreement controls questions that are legally separate from the decision to continue the pregnancy. Those are legal questions. Judges will answer them. But there's a moral question here, too, and that one isn't nearly as complicated. A vulnerable child was facing the end of his life by someone else before he'd even taken his first breath, and McKenna West gave him the chance to take it. Gabriel is here. He's fighting for life. And now the woman whose refusal made that possible is being sued for more than $100,000. Somewhere along the way, common sense ought to have something to say about that. And especially when you consider the other top story today. Lindsay Clancy murdered her three children one by one in the basement of her home. She now has $800,000, maybe $1 million, of people on GoFundMe saying, oh, poor Lindsay, we need to support her. 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
4: That is a mouthful, friends, but MT Calvary, not Calvary. Sometimes you get the two mixed up. Mount Calvary, the mount that Jesus died on, Mount Calvary of Bedford, BEDFORD.org. All right, Stephen, we look forward to having you back in the future. Thanks for a great week.
5: I appreciate it, brother.
4: You got it. Kevin McCullough coming right back, friends. It's Friday. Stay here.

0: with SRN News, I'm Bob Agnew. In Washington, the Democrat National Committee has ruled out now two of five cities that were on a short list to host the 2028 presidential convention. Chicago has been ruled out, and after a contingent paid a visit to Atlanta, that city has been ruled out as well. The president is reportedly still deciding who he would like to replace his White House press secretary, who's leaving in 10 days. Lots of speculation as to who he'll select to replace Caroline Leavitt, who's leaving at the end of the month. She'll be spending more time with her 2-year-old son and 3-month-old daughter. The U.S. military says a charter aircraft carrying 8 people crashed at a remote radar site in western Alaska. It killed everybody on board, which included 2 pilots and 6 passengers. Tensions remain high between the U.S. and Canada over tariffs. The premier of a Canadian province launched a blistering attack on President Trump, urging Canada to keep fighting rather than rushing to make concessions. This is SRN News.
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0: All right, welcome back. Kevin McCullough, glad to have you with us. I don't know if I'm seeing things or not, but I saw a story. It must be true because they've written this whole news story about it. But there's a new hot dog out that is... It is remarkably expensive. It is being charged for $100. And this is why. It's called the Golden Grizzly. And the Golden Grizzly is made up of a hot dog topped with creme fraiche, mascarpone cheese, 30 grams of Ocetra caviar, 24 karat edible gold flakes, and it's the bun that it's in is a special croissant dough that it's made from, and they are charged $100 per hot dog. Now, you can get it at the Formula One Grand Prix event, the Miami Open Tennis Tournament this year. They had them. The debut at the Open showed what happens when craftsmanship and indulgence and the right creative partners align, said Keith Glickman, managing partner of Golden Goat Caviar. But $100 hot dog, and you can still get them now at the bar room at the Modern, which is inside the New York City Museum of Modern Art, MoMA. You can get two mini Wagyu hot dogs that are made in collaboration, kind of the same style, caviar and hot dogs. These are put on little mini poppy seed buns with pickled shallots, but it's the same concept. Caviar hot dogs. Maybe you don't have the money to have caviar hot dogs. I can't blame you for that. I don't either. But I do know that if I save on health insurance, it's going to help us be able to do something nice every now and then, which is why I am so thrilled that I get to tell you about DFW Direct Insurance. Now, when we originally signed up for our Obamacare medical health cost sharing program a few years ago, we felt like we had found a solution to something, because you had to be in compliance with AFA or the Affordable Care Act, and then you had to, stay with it and so forth. Over the years, that medical cost sharing program continued to raise its rates, and they covered less and less. But DFW Direct Insurance, I called Vic earlier this year, and I said, Vic, here's what we're paying, here's what we're getting. He says, oh, Kevin, we can do better than that for you. And he went to work. He has access to 20 plus of the most, credentialed health insurance plans and programs, companies. And he said, let's see what we can put together for you. And he came up with a custom plan that was really right for us. Zero out of pocket, expanded coverage from what we had previously, and we're saving $400 a month, which if you annualize that over a full year, that's nearly $5,000 a year that we're saving on the cost of our health insurance. And he helped us so much, I said, Vic, I want to tell other people about it. He's like, okay. I said, can I give him your phone number? He said, okay. So here is Vic Pritchard's personal cell number for you to check out what he can do for you from an insurance standpoint. 817-449-5557. Maybe you're dissatisfied with your plan. Maybe your premiums have gone up. Maybe, and there's no, you can switch right now, by the way. There is no enrollment window for the plans that Vic can put you into. You can just immediately sign up and change. 817-449-5557. 817-449-5557. 817-449-5557. When Vic answers the phone, tell him that you heard Kevin McCullough talking about it and you want to know if he can help you save on health insurance as well. But for us personally, it was about $400 a month, $5,000 a year for a family of five. And don't you believe that that didn't make a huge difference. Kevin McCullough coming right back.
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11: Face the challenges of life with God at your side.
15: God is not promising us that we will never, never, never, never have problems. Bible never does that. It's never promising that we will not face illnesses and sickness and disease. It doesn't say that.
11: Dr. Michael Youssef.
15: But that in the midst of it, God is going to be with us. He's going to walk with us when we call upon Him, because our very breath is in His hands. He's in control of our very breath. And He promised never to leave us nor forsake us until He takes us all the way home. And when we see Him face to face, our troubles are going to be over.
11: Welcome to Leading the Way with local pastor and the author of more than 50 challenging and encouraging books, Dr. Michael Youssef. Look at the men and women in the Old and New Testament. Their faith experiences were never easy. So what about you? Do you find life situations easy? I'm pretty sure nobody's saying yes right now. You may recall this saying, life is what happens when you're making other plans. Well, today, Dr. Youssef opens the Bible to Psalm 121 for words from God that will lift you above today's clouded circumstances and bring into focus how God holds you in His hands. So if you need a little encouragement, turn up the volume as Dr. Michael Youssef begins.
15: Psalm 121 teaches us how to cry to God, and it shows us how sometimes when we cry to God to just get us out of whatever mess we're in and that pressure cooker of life, but he cries to God differently. When he, the psalmist, cries to God, he is praying in confidence in the Lord. He's crying to him with a total trust in the Lord. He cries to him with an absolute assurance in the character of God and who he is. And it is a faith in the sovereignty of God and that the God is in control. Sometimes the way we pray reminds me of a story that Vance Havner, the old evangelist, used to tell about an elderly lady who had many troubles. Some of them are imaginary or some were real, and the family are trying to do everything they could. And finally, one of the grandchildren said to her, said, "Grandma, we have done everything that we could do for you. Now the only thing left is for you to trust the Lord." And then there was a terror on her face and for a moment, and she said, "Oh dear, has it come to that?" Well, it always comes to that. You better start with that. And that's what the psalmist is doing here. He's starting with that. Historians tell us that this psalm, it is historically known as the Psalm of Ascent. Devout Jews would sing this psalm, as they made their ways up to the highlands of Judean hills, where Jerusalem is. Back then, they only had kind of well-trodden paths across valleys and along the rivers and over the mountain path. And I know that a couple of times at least that I sat there and looked up to that hill, and I imagined in my head about those pilgrims who came traveling and how much they felt as they come from all over the land and they've traveled long distance, how much they must have felt when they got there after they've been traveling for a long time, walking, of course, back then, and their muscles were aching and their feet were sore. And then they looked up and they saw Jerusalem. And as I looked up on that hill, and the destination is within sight, and they burst into this singing of this psalm, "I lift up my eyes to the hills. Where does my help come from? My help comes from the Lord, the maker of heaven and earth." And if you examine the entire scripture, you will realize that the Canaanites who worshiped false idols and false gods, they built their Asherah poles that you read about in the Bible on the hills and on the mountains. Often the Bible talks about that actually 78 times in the Old Testament about how these high places where the Canaanites were worshiping their false gods and where the pagans set their worship places. And many times we read how God was angry and displeased with his own people for instead of going out there and destroying these idol worshiping implements, they joined them and they would go to the temple on Saturday, but for the rest of the week they're worshiping the fertility gods of the Canaanites up on the hills. And the psalmist is saying, if he's saying anything to us, he is saying that when I looked up and I saw Jerusalem, my eyes went further to the heavens, to the God who made the mountains. My eyes went up further to the God who made the heaven and the earth, to the God of power and might. And beloved, listen to me. This is where our culture has gone astray. And instead of admiring nature and then worshiping the God who created nature, we are worshiping nature itself. You don't believe me? Look up your kids' textbooks. Look at every movie that is coming out of Hollywood. And some may think this is new. This is something cute and new. It's not. Israel's constant temptation was that. Israel's constant temptation was forsaking the creator of nature and worshiping nature itself. Their constant temptation. Their constant temptation was forsaking the God who flung the sun and the moon and the stars in their orbits, and they worshiped the sun and the stars and the moon. Forsaking the God who created the seasons, and they worshiped the seasons. Their constant temptation was forsaking the God who sent the rain and produced the crops and worshiping the fertility gods. And the psalmist is rebuking these falsehoods. And he's saying, when I look up that hill, I see beyond these hills to the maker of heaven and earth. When I look up that hill, I look all the way heavenward and I see the stars. And at that moment, I realize that the God who made it all is my provider. The God who made them all is my protector. The God who made them all is my guardian. He is my all and all. Now, beloved, let me tell you something. We as Christians are a pilgrim. You're traveling. You're on a journey. I've never seen anybody go to a train station and camp there for life, or got on a train and lived on it. A lot of Christians are. They're just sitting here. Everything they do is for here. Their eyes is down here. Everything they do. They're camping in the train station. They're realizing they're on a train and we have a destination. And along our way in our journey, as we travel this treacherous road called life, many of us are exhausted and need God's grace and need God's rest. Many of us are grieving over our nation, and we need God's sovereign intervention. Many of us are suffering physically and need His healing touch. Many of us are puzzled by our circumstances in which we find ourselves, and we need the Lord's direction. Many of us are anxious about the future, and we desperately need His assurance. Many of us are fearful of what's around the corner, and we need His guiding hands. Many of us are in need of His provision. Many of us are in sorrow and need His comfort. Many of us are in torn marriages and torn homes and need His healing hand. To that we all agree. And today many of us look up and see the government totally failing and disappoint us. We look up at science, which is proving its shortcomings. We look up and see medicine, which is showing its limitation. We look up and see family and friends and others who can do only so much. So where does our help come from? Where does our help come from? It comes from the one who said, "Let there be light," and then the moon and the star and the sun began to dance in their orbit. It comes from the one who flung these stars in the heavens. It comes from the one who dried up the Red Sea until His people went through, and then He closed it up again and drowned their enemies. It comes from the one who said to the River Jordan, "Stop for a time," and it stopped. It comes from the one who says to the tide of the sea, "You can come so far, but not any further, unless by my permission," and it stops. It comes from the one who made the cripple walk again. It comes from the one who opened the blind eyes. It comes from the one who called that Lazarus' stinking body in the tomb and said, "Come out," and he came right out of the grave. It comes from the one who on Friday hung on a cross, was buried in a borrowed tomb, but then on Sunday morning he got up out of the grave with every power of his omnipotence. He's the only one. He's the only one who can meet our needs. Most of us know the nursery rhyme. Humpty Dumpty sat on the wall. Humpty Dumpty had a great fall. All the king's men and all the king's horses could not put Humpty Dumpty together again. You know why? Because Humpty Dumpty needs the king. Not the horses and not the men. Her need is for the king. And Humpty Dumpty needs only the King of Kings. All the other things might be helpful, and I thank God for everything. But only God, the God of heaven and earth, the maker of heaven and earth, only He can meet our most desperate needs. And that is Him we should be going to. Story told many years ago about an automobile. Back in the early days of automobiles, Some of you might remember, actually, back then. A guy was driving a Model T Ford, and the car wouldn't start, and he tried everything possible. I mean, he was sweating, he was sweltering, he was trying everything there in the engine, and he couldn't get it going. And out of frustration, an hour later, sure enough, a chauffeur-driven limousine pulls in. And out of the back seat comes a wiry man, well-dressed, and he comes out and he said, "Can I help you?" I said, "Well, yeah, I mean, he didn't think much about this guy. I mean, if I can't do it, how can you know what to do?" And the guy said, "Go back in the seat and start the car." And he fiddled around with the engines, and the guy starts the car, and boy, it hummed. And he said, "Sir, how do you know what to do? I mean, I am a mechanic, I understand." He said, "My name is Henry Ford. I designed this car. I designed this car. Where does our help come from? It comes from our designer. He's the one who put your DNA together and all your genes together and put all your molecules together. He's your designer. Our help comes from our maker. It comes from the maker of heaven and earth. It comes from the one who nestled us in our mother's womb. He's the one who watches over his faithful children until we make it all the way home safely. He watches over us until the journey is over. And until then, he's keeping watch over his beloved children." But you must understand, see, that the gods of the Canaanites, these fertility gods that God's people always tempted to worship, when the vegetation dries up, they go away for extended period of time. They had long vacations. They did. They were unionized. They go off duties for weeks and months at a time. But not our God. And that's why he said in verse 4, he said, "Our God never slumber nor sleep." He's saying our God never says, "Whoops, how did this happen?" Our God never says, "Whoa, I didn't see that one coming." Our God never slumber nor sleep. One time they asked Alexander the Great, and they said to him, "How can you sleep so soundly every night when you are surrounded by danger? You have so many people who want to kill you." He said, "Oh, I sleep well at night because my faithful guard, Parmeno, he is watching over me." I said, "Wow, how much more should we sleep soundly knowing that our Maker, our God, the Creator of heaven and earth, is watching over his children?" Look at verses 5 and 6. "The Lord is your shade. The sun will not harm you by day, and the moon will not harm you by night." To understand this, you've got to understand that in the Middle East, in the summertime, July particularly, where I grew up, you can actually not stand a minute or two standing under the sun because the temperature could go up anything from 120 to 140 Fahrenheit. I mean, you talk about the heat of the sun. It's indescribable. Unless you've been there, you will not understand what I'm talking about. And under these circumstances, a shady spot, believe me, can be a lifesaver. And you're looking for some shade out of this miserable, brutal sun that beats on you so hard. Now, of course, I'm talking about back in the days of Noah, where I grew up over there, and that was before the day of global warming. You see, the psalmist has said it was hot back then too. You want to buy the global warming? Buy it. Be my guest. But listen, having personally suffered heat strokes twice, I cannot even describe it in words. I know what a heat stroke can do to a body. Standing under the sun and you get a sunstroke, a shade is so wonderful, it's so great, it cannot even be described. And that's what the psalmist is saying. The Lord is that shade in the middle of the heat of the summer when the sun is beating on me, when life is beating me up. He is my shade. You say, what's about the moon? Well, people in the Old Testament believed that when there is a full moon, the luna, from which we get the word lunatic, they believed that when the full moon is out, people did crazy things. Actually, there's some people still believe that. And the psalmist is not saying they're right or wrong. He's just saying no matter what. He is saying that when you are under the Lord's shadow, neither the sun in the noon hour nor the full moon can harm you. Neither physically nor emotionally can you be harmed. Neither bodily nor psychologically can you be hurt. Neither by day nor by night. In fact, in ancient Arabia, they saw how the full moon can affect people. They used to terrify them. And of course, Satan exploited this to the hilt. So out of being terrified of the moon, they worshiped the moon god. And the Arabs worshiped the moon god. In fact, some of that still continues in the subsequent times. The God who made the moon, protect his own. The God who made the sun, provides the shade. Verses 7 and 8. You see, God is not promising us that we will never have problems. The Bible never does that. He's not promising that we will never face trials in life and that we will face difficulties in life. Doesn't say that. He's never promising that we will not face illnesses and sickness and disease. He doesn't say that. But that in the midst of it, God is going to be with us. He's going to walk with us when we call upon Him. And He's going to keep us safe in the middle of the difficulties until He calls us home. He's going to walk with us. You see, He never saved Daniel out of the den of lions, but He went in there ahead of him and zipped the mouths of those lions. He never kept Shadrach, Meshach, and Abednego out of the fiery furnace, but He went there and walked with them, and He turned that fiery furnace into a beautiful garden. That's what God does. And that is why a true child of God is neither blind to troubles, nor is he fearful of them. Amen? He's neither immune to stumbling and stubbing of their toes, nor are they terrified of trials. Why? Because our very breath is in his hands. He's in control of our very breath. And he promised never to leave us nor forsake us until he takes us all the way home. And when we see him face to face, our troubles are going to be over. Jude, the brother of the Lord Jesus, was facing all sorts of difficulties and trials and tribulations and persecution. And yet, he could turn around and say to him who's able to keep you from falling until he presents you before his glorious presence without fault and great joy. To him, to the only God, our Savior, glory, majesty, power, authority, through Jesus Christ our Lord, before all ages, now and forevermore. Amen. See, that's the testimony of those who truly love Jesus. The Apostle Paul, who endured more pain than 100 men put together, he could confidently say in Romans 8:35-39, who can separate us from the love of Christ? Shall trouble, hardship, persecution, or famine? Shall nakedness, or danger, or sword? As it is written, for your sake we face death all day long, and we are considered as sheep to be slaughtered. No, in all of these, we are more than conquerors through him who loves us. For I am convinced that neither death nor life, neither angels nor demons, neither present nor future, nor any power, neither height nor depth, nor anything else in all creation will be able to separate us from the love of God in Christ Jesus our Lord. Amen.
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17: 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Pocket-sized and easily concealable, these devices are reaching into restricted regions where access to the gospel is minimal or even forbidden. 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Since the launch of Vision 2025, Leading the Way has distributed Navigator devices in over 40 countries. Recent countries include Nigeria, Tanzania, Côte d'Ivoire, Benin, Pakistan, Bangladesh, Iran, Saudi Arabia, Indonesia, and Sierra Leone. In addition to expanded distribution, we are also leveraging new technology to meet specific needs. 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
19: When George Washington accepted command of the Continental Army, Americans were fighting a king and determined not to replace one form of unchecked power with another. Washington understood the difference between authority and ownership. In 1775, he declared, "When we assume the soldier, we do not lay aside the citizen." Even as commander of America's army, Washington remembered that he remained one of the people, and that the power entrusted to him was never his to keep. He did not fight to rule America, he fought so Americans could govern themselves. Washington's example gave the young nation something more than victory. It gave America a standard for leadership. Those who hold power must remain accountable to the people they serve. Because in a free nation, leadership is not ownership. It is a duty and a trust.
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7: BY. 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I'm Dr. James Dobson, and thank you for joining us for this program.
8: Well, welcome to Family Talk, the broadcast ministry of the Dr. James Dobson Family Institute. I'm Roger Marsh, and you know, it was 1 year ago today that Dr. James Dobson stepped into eternity and received his ultimate healing. He was 89 years of age, and while we grieve the loss of our founder, today is a day that we will forever remember his legacy and honor all that God accomplished through him. Dr. Dobson spent nearly 50 years in broadcast ministry, and today we want to take you back to a celebration of that remarkable calling. A few years back at the National Religious Broadcasters Convention in Orlando, Florida, the NRB gathered to commemorate Dr. Dobson's 40 years on the air at that time. Fox News commentator Todd Starnes sat down with him for a conversation about how it all began, the risks, the answered prayers, and the millions of families touched along the way. So on today's Memorial Edition of Family Talk, let's listen in now to this celebration of a life well lived, featuring Todd Starnes and our own Dr. James Dobson.
9: Well, I am very excited by what is about to happen over the next few moments here in this room. You know, back in 1977, Jimmy Carter was president. I was in grade school. Hall & Oates was playing on the radio, and a Christian radio program started in Arcadia, California. Ladies and gentlemen, I am excited this afternoon to introduce to you Dr. James Dobson as he celebrates 40 years in broadcasting. And we're going to ask Dr. Dobson to come to the stage, and please give him a very warm welcome this afternoon. Dr. James Dobson. Great to see you, Dr. Dobson.
10: Thank you, everybody.
9: You know, folks, over the next little while, Dr. Dobson and I are going to conduct a Q&A, and we're going to take a look back at your incredible 40 years in ministry. And then we're going to look ahead, because there are some exciting things happening in your ministry, and I want you to tell us all about that as well. But I want to go back to the beginning. And I'm very curious how a man with your educational background decides to go into broadcast radio.
10: Todd, I'm happy to talk about that. You know, there's nothing more boring than for somebody to talk about themselves for a half hour. But if that's where you want to go, I'll be
9: glad. That's where I want to go.
10: Okay. Well, I was a professor of pediatrics at USC School of Medicine. In the divisions of child development and genetics, and those are my fields. And I was happy there, was doing research. I really could have been happy there the rest of my life. But I saw the institution of the family falling apart. Even back then, in the 1970s, there was a tremendous attack on what it means to be married, raising godly children. And I just felt like I ought to do something about it. So I did one of the scariest things I've ever done in my life. I walked out of there and left the perks of academia, where I was very comfortable, and started a little two-room office with a half-time secretary.

0: secretary, and I didn't know if the phone would ever ring again. So
1: now you are going to tell us some stories this afternoon that you've never told before, and I think these are, you know, fascinating. I've been talking to your staff, and they were filling me in with a lot of information that I wasn't aware of. But money was pretty tight back in those early days. As a matter of fact, I understand that you guys ran out of money.
0: Well, the only way we could start the radio program and do what I thought God was calling us to do is to have a certain amount of money from somewhere. And so I went to Tyndall House Publishers. I was thinking about writing a book, and it's all I had to bargain with. And so I bribed him, and I said I would give him my book if he would not pay me in advance, but to give us money as a form of a grant that I didn't have to pay back. It was $35,000, and Tyndale agreed to that, and that got us started, but that didn't last very long.
1: I understand that there was a moment when you and your wonderful wife, Shirley, were on your knees, and you were praying about what happened. And tell us this this story. I understand there was a knock on your door.
0: Well, we were at that point about $60,000 in the hole. We were not in debt that amount. I just would never allow us to get in debt like that. But if all the bills came due, we would have been $60,000 short. This was the second year in. Shirley and I paid for the second year ourselves, and this is the third year in. And we were with my mother was at our house. Shirley was there, and a knock came on the door, and it was a very good friend of mine from college, Jim Davis, and he was driving by our house on the freeway and just stopped by to say hello, knocked on the door. I invited him in. I said, I'm glad to see you. I know you know how to pray. We're getting ready to pray about this need that we have. And he joined us, and so my mother, who's gone on to be with the Lord, and Shirley and I and Jim Davis went into the bedroom. We closed the door. I don't know why, but we did. We got on our knees, and I remember my prayer as though it were yesterday. I said, Lord, I thought I heard you when you asked me to do this. But I may have made a mistake. But if you're in this, this would be a real good time to hear from you. And that was October of 1979, and $60,000 came in the next month.
1: Wow.
0: And we really never looked back from that point on.
1: At one point, you were on 7,000 radio stations.
0: Around the world,
1: around
0: the
1: world,
0: 150 countries, yes, about 220 million people a day.
1: Now I know. I remember the first time I was sitting in a studio, a radio studio. You have this microphone in front of you, and the light comes on that says "on air," and you don't know what's going to happen next. I remember just being incredibly nervous. What was that like for you the first time that on air light came on?
0: Well, I'm just glad you don't have a recording of it, because I had a whole lot I needed to learn. My background at the medical school did not prepare me for Christian radio, but I learned, and I listened, and I brought people together for lunch around a big table. I put a microphone in the middle, and then I took what they all said back to my secretary and had her type it off, and I studied it, and I began to learn what I was trying to do.
1: It's almost as if you were having a conversation with the country. You know, it wasn't, you know, a lecture or some sort of a phony voice. It was just a conversation, almost like you were sitting in our homes or in our cars with us.
0: Well, people today come up to me on the street, and I don't know them from Adam, but they know my kids, my wife, all my relatives, my dogs. They, you know, it is a conversation.
1: Yeah.
0: It's not a monologue. It is a conversation. And people connected with us personally before they knew anything really about us.
1: And it's a partnership, too. And I know that your wife, Shirley, is here. Can we say hello to her?
0: Please do. Shirley, would you stand, please? Sh- Shirley, some of you know Shirley's been chairman of the National Day of Prayer for 25 years and just stepped down, tossed the ball to Ann Graham Lotz, who is now handling the National Day of Prayer. I'm really proud of Shirley. You know, when Von Etbright asked Shirley if she would take this responsibility from her, Shirley told the Lord, I can do that for a year or two. And 25 years later, she was still at it, and I'm very proud of her. We're about to celebrate our 57th wedding anniversary.
1: Is that right? Wow. Dr. Dobson, what should Christians be doing? What should families be doing over the next couple of years here in America?
0: I've watched the electorate for a long time. I've drawn some conclusions that may be different than what folks here think. But the American people tend to relax when a conservative is elected the president. And they say, boy, that was a struggle. Now we cannot worry about that anymore, and they go back to sleep. On the other hand, when a leftist president, like Bill Clinton, for example, just to pull one out of the air.
1: randomly.
0: When he was elected president, I was at Focus on the Family, and we had an $8 million surplus in that first year because everybody was afraid of him. And they were looking for conservative ministries that would hold him accountable. But now that we have Donald Trump in office, many ministries around the country are in the tank, including mine, Family Talk, because people say, wow, that's over. Now we can go back and do what we were thinking about before. You understand? I don't know if I didn't say that very well, but you understand where I'm coming from.
1: I do. You know, in my new book, I talked about that. You know, Reagan brought morning to America, and conservatives took a nap, went into hibernation.
0: That's absolutely true. I was there.
1: And then we had the Read My Lips, No New Taxes, and then we had a community organizer in the White House. You know, so
0: and
1: so
0: everything changed.
1: And everything changed. You're absolutely right. So what is it that Christians should be doing? How should they be engaging the culture and engaging ministries?
0: Well, first of all, you ought to be encouraging this president with regard to the life issue and marriage.
1: Yes.
0: And the other things that he is planning to do, getting rid of the Johnson Amendment, for example. That's been a plague to me all these years. And we need to, you know, he's getting a lot of heat from everywhere. I mean, people hate that man already. And we need to stand up and tell him that we are standing with him.
1: You know, we talk about some of those things. I know that a group of very prominent conservative leaders, evangelicals, signed a letter. The Council for National Policy sent a letter to the president yesterday.
0: I signed the same letter.
1: And you signed that letter. Your name was on that letter. Urging the president to issue an executive order protecting religious liberty. What's that all about?
0: Well, President Trump has made promise to evangelicals specifically, but to Christian people generally, that he is going to protect religious liberty, and especially the Johnson Amendment that he has spoken often about. And he wrote an executive order saying that. I haven't read it, but the people I know who have says that it's very well written and it would protect people like us. You know, we've been in a lawsuit with the federal government for some time, for over 2 years, having to do with an organization, a Christian organization, being required to give abortifacients by way of contraceptives to their employees. And abortifacients kill babies. That's the definition of an abortifacient. And so we were selected, among other churches are exempt. They said, we're not Christian enough. So they have demanded that we give abortifacients to our employees. I wrote a letter to the president and sent it to our constituency. And I said, Mr. President, this is evil. This is killing babies. I will not comply with it. Come get me if you must.
1: Amen.
0: Well, we were sued by the federal government, and we have been in a lawsuit ever since, and it would have gone to the Supreme Court. What has happened with this election result is that we may not have to carry that through. We may be excused from that mandate. But that was included in this executive order that the president has written. But a member of his family is very committed to LGBTQ principles and took that, they saw it, and took that executive order to the New York Times and to a Nation magazine, which is one of the most leftist organizations in the country, and released it. The LGBT community went crazy, and now the president is in a bind because he's made promises to us. He's also made some promises to the other side. Now, I don't know what he's going to do with it, but he's sitting on it right now. And we really need to have him sign and release that executive order.
1: I think that's why it's important for Christians to let the president know when he's done a good job, but also to let him know when he's steering off the path.
0: Absolutely. We have to hold him accountable.
1: Absolutely. Absolutely. You know, looking back over your years of ministry, decades of ministry, what are some of the blessings? What are some of those moments that just really make you smile?
0: You know what makes me smile more than anything else that's happened is when I get a letter from somebody that said, "I found the Lord while listening to your broadcast." That's the highlight for me.
1: Amen.
0: And above all else, yes, we want to build strong families. But what good are strong families if you don't know Jesus? I began to realize that. When I left USC, my goal was to build marriage and help parents raise their kids and so on. And it was several years later before I began to realize that there were a lot of people out there who were driving in their cars on the way to work, and they were spinning the dial, and they heard something about family life, and they got interested in it, but that they are not Christians. They don't know Christ. And we changed our whole emphasis, whereby every department was asked to explain what they have done in their department to introduce people to Christ. That's at the top of the list. Nothing else. I mean, as speaking to parents, that's job one. There's nothing more important in life than introducing your children to Christ, because if you don't get that done, you'll never see them again in the afterlife. What could outrank that? And so that's got to be at the top of the list.
1: I want to ask you about the future, and also really talk about broadcasting, religious broadcasting in general. I think it's safe to say that your program and your ministry really revolutionized what Christian radio is all about. You know, when I was a kid, my mother always used to play a Christian radio in the car. And I remember my early days listening to your program in the 80s. And it really made an impact in my life. What do you think the future is going to look like for Christian radio, for religious radio? A lot of people say, well, radio is dying. There are other forms of getting news and information out there. What's your take on that?
0: Well, there are other forms, and digital has come along, and there's all kinds of things, the internet and everything. We have 6.5 million likes on Facebook. I think there's nobody comes close.
1: Those are like Obama numbers. That's really popular.
0: Well, and having an opportunity to communicate with that many people, that is wonderful. There are probably people in this room, when I left USC in academia and opened a little two-room office and announced that I was going to do a radio program, there were 34 outlets, 34 stations that gave me airtime to start that. Mm. And I don't know, anybody here, one of those 34?
1: Right over here.
0: Right there. Yeah. And over there. I want to thank you all for standing with me for that long, and for you didn't really know me. A lot of you didn't at that time, and we have to get acquainted. I do believe in Christian radio. I believe it's going to endure, even with the other forms of communication. I think that what I love about it is that we were talking. Jerry and I were talking about this yesterday. You go to the UK. And they have a few radio stations, but not like we do here at NRB. And as a result, there's no connection between the Christian people. They don't know what's going on. They don't know where the threats are. They don't know where the victories are. We are blessed here to have a thriving NRB, and I really appreciate and honor the people who have done this.
1: Amen.
0: And Jerry among them.
1: Dr. Dobson, I know that Jerry wants to come up. We have a very special presentation for you, just another way to honor you and this incredible milestone of 40 years in broadcasting. Jerry?
2: You know, we talk about branding. I've been saying this two or three times here at NRB. NRB is a brand, but there are certain broadcasters that become a brand, and it's that kind of a brand that we're very proud to be associated with. You know, and so Salem is a brand, Bot is a brand, and we're very proud of those. And I'm just here to say today, Dobson is an NRB brand we're very proud to be associated with. And you may not know it, but 40 years ago, he began broadcasting. And this is kind of quirky, but I know you like basketball, and I thought, you know, I want to do something here. And I'm not sure you're an Orlando fan. Dr. Leininger didn't like this. He wanted a Spurs. But we bought you an authentic Orlando jersey, all right, here?
0: Oh, my goodness.
2: And we've got some of the NRB leadership and broadcasters. I see Dr. Erwin Lutzer's name. I see Jane Hunt. I see Dr. Jim Leininger and Colby and Nina May. And I even signed it, and John Carley. And what we want you to do, though, is to know, we are proud you've been with us for 40 years. Mm. We love you, and we stand with you.
0: God bless you.
2: All right, let's go.
3: 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Or if it's easier, just use those initials, jdfi.org. In his final days, Dr. Dobson made his wish clear. He did not want the ministry to end simply because his time on earth was through, and so we are carrying his legacy forward. The principles Dr. Dobson taught are biblical, which means they are eternal, and they are as practical today as ever before. We invite you to partner with us to help preserve and promote the institution of the family, to introduce as many people as possible to the gospel of Jesus Christ, and to defend the sanctity of human life and religious freedom. And when you make a donation of any amount in support of our ministry today, we want to thank you for that tax-deductible contribution by sending you a copy of our Legacy Edition of Dr. Dobson's Best of Broadcast collection. This is a 6-CD set that we prepared right after Dr. Dobson went home to be with the Lord, and this Legacy Edition includes some surprises, like the first ever edition of the Family Talk broadcast from May 13th, 2010. It also features Dr. Dobson's final words spoken in the studio, as well as the final interview he ever recorded, and some of his highlights, including interviews with Johnny Erickson Tata, Victor Marx, and more. 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If it's easier, you can write to us. 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Well, I'm Roger Marsh. Thank you for remembering the life of Dr. Dobson with us today and for standing with this ministry as we carry his legacy forward into the future. 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
4: It's now believed that there are enzyme systems in the human brain that must be activated very early in life, or else the opportunity that they provide is lost forever. Mental stimulation is the mechanism by which this activation occurs. 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Those boys and girls who are deprived of this kind of rich environment may be learning impaired for the rest of their lives. The bottom line is clear. It's our responsibility as adults to see that every child receives the nurturing and the stimulation needed to assure proper brain development.
3: For more information on this topic, visit drdobsonminute.org.
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1: Welcome to Focus on the Family's weekend broadcast. We hope the following program will challenge you and encourage you in your faith journey.
14: So we don't need to say things like, how did the other kids do? And we don't need to say things, well, your brother, you know, dot, dot, dot. No, you're a standalone individual created in the image of God for His glory, and these are the things that you're able to do really well.
1: I wonder if you've ever had a child ask, Mom, Dad, am I smart? How do you answer that question? It really makes a big difference, and we're going to talk about ways to appropriately respond here today on Focus on the Family with Jim Daly. This is going to be a fascinating conversation about raising children who understand their identity in Christ. Thanks for joining us. I'm John Fuller.
15: John, I love this idea that children are born with a bent. What does that mean? That's for parents to figure out. You know, they like to talk, they don't like to talk, they think more than they speak, etc. And it starts to show pretty early. I'm amazed at how early it does show up. I think our guest is going to say that might be not exactly the right question. It's more like, what smarts do I have, maybe? You know, because I think Kathy Cook is really into identifying the smarts that every child has, but there's different categories. And that's a great blessing to know that you're in a good place as a parent, that your children can grow up confident and thinking, okay, I've got two or three of eight smart types. And that's what we're going to talk about today. Psalm 139:13-14 says, for you formed my inner parts, you knitted me together in my mother's womb. I praise you, for I'm fearfully and wonderfully made. Isn't that great?
1: It is.
15: Fearfully
1: insurance.
15: And wonderfully made.
1: Yeah.
15: The Lord tells the prophet Jeremiah that before I formed you in the womb, I knew you. And so it goes in Scripture. God knows you. He knows everything about you. And today we're going to talk about how to identify as a parent those great smarts that each child has.
1: Mm-hmm. And Dr. Kathy Cook has been studying this topic of intelligence for a number of years. More than 30 years, I think. And she's a speaker, author, researcher, and the founder of Celebrate Kids, a ministry dedicated to equipping parents and caregivers and the body of Christ to help children feel seen and heard. Always a popular guest here, Dr. Kathy's book is called 8 Great Smarts, Discover and Nurture Your Child's Intelligences. And of course, we have copies of that book here.
15: Kathy, welcome back to Focus on the Family.
14: I am so glad to be here, Jim. Thank you.
15: Now, you know, people love hearing from you. You
14: oh,
15: do know this,
14: the Lord.
15: Don't you? I mean,
14: thank
15: people
14: you.
15: Just love your insights and, you know, you're right up there. I love Kevin Lehman with the Birth Order book or Gary Chapman with the Love Languages. You're right in there now.
14: Oh,
15: I mean, you've
14: you.
15: Identified something that I think the Lord has anointed and really blessed, and being able to identify, you know, your kids' geniuses or smartness.
14: Yeah.
15: I'm not sure what the right grammatical thing is there. But in the opening, talking about that question, so, you know, inevitably, just about every child comes home from school, maybe didn't get the best grade on a spelling bee. It starts early.
14: Right.
15: And the child says to mom and dad, am I smart? What do you say?
14: Well, depending upon the situation, of course you are, is a great response. Sometimes I would say, hey, you know, of course you are because God made you smart. God doesn't make stupid people. Like, I like to tell children that stupid is their choice. And I would be careful about using the word stupid. So our listeners can decide whether or not their
15: the
14: kids can handle that.
15: The infamous S word.
14: Exactly. But, you know, God makes people capable of being smart. It's all based on the decisions we make and the worldview that we root those in, which is why we would believe in a biblical Christian worldview being so important. So the question today is not, you know, am I smart? Or even, well, how smart am I? which is bully playground language from our era. You know, I'm smarter than you are.
15: Yeah.
14: We either said it or we heard it. That was a pretty common thing. But today I'm so excited that the question is, well, how am I smart? And then, you know, why did God make me this way? Like, what a gift to give young children and teenagers an idea that God chose this for them. And there's a reason for it.
15: Yeah. You know, I think this is fair, the understanding that we can develop in the ways that we're smart and how it affects our identity.
14: Yes.
15: You know, you think about that. I mean, if you speak a little differently, people will think you're not very bright, even though you could be incredibly bright. And you also speak to that idea of identity.
14: Mm-hmm. Oh, we teach about it all the time, Jim. Identity controls behavior. Who I think I am is who I will be. And if our children don't think they're smart, then they think God skipped them, you know, in the assembly line. And of course, he doesn't have an assembly line approach. As you read from the scripture to start the show, he knits us together, which is a precise skill. He's very careful at that.
15: And unique.
14: Yeah, he chooses us to be who we are. And to know that in our knowing is just different. For kids to go, hey, I'm picture smart. My brother's logic smart, but I'm smart too in a different way. And God wants me to be smart this way.
15: And we're going
14: to
15: hit all of that. Let's hit the smarts. Let's list them. And then we're going to begin to go through them. So okay. What are the 8 smarts?
14: Yeah, we have all 8, which is God's generosity, right? So we're word smart. We think with words. When we're being logic smart, we think with questions. When we're being picture smart, we think with our eyes in visuals. When we are being music smart, we think with rhythms and melodies. When we are being body smart, we think with movement and touch. When we're being nature smart, we think with patterns. When we're being people smart, we think with other people. And when we're being self smart, we think deeply inside of ourselves.
15: Yeah, wow.
14: And we have all 8.
15: Yeah.
14: The capacity for all 8.
15: So you can function in any of them, I would think.
14: Yes, and you know what's amazing?
15: You just have bents, like I said in the beginning.
14: I love that you said that. We can choose to go to that part of the brain.
15: Yeah.
14: If I walk into a Sunday school class and I know that I'm going to need to be thinking with words and thinking with questions, I can choose to go into that space and shut off the visual imagination if I feel like it would help me.
15: Yeah.
14: We have some power there.
15: You know, in our parenting role, this is the one thing I hear from all the parenting experts, is you have to know your child. That's a big word, to know your child. It's this thing.
14: Yes.
15: How do they learn? How do they express their smarts?
14: Yes.
15: Right?
14: Yes.
15: And you need to be a student of your child to really know them.
14: Oh, please. Absolutely. You know what, Jim? God knows us. Like, God knew us before he formed us. So we are drawn to people who know us. If you want to have influence over your children, know them, because they will come to you. Otherwise, you're going to go to an AI chatbot because they believe the lie that they're known there. Mm. Know them. Talk their language. Welcome them into your world and allow them to be successful, and then acknowledge that they've pleased the Lord and that they've pleased you, and they're going to want to spend time with you, and that changes everything.
15: Yeah.
14: Grandparents, parents, older siblings, teachers can do this too. Sunday school teachers can do this too.
15: Well, I think as parents, we're busy and we can easily justify, I got a lot on my plate.
14: Absolutely.
15: But it really is kind of the core ingredient is loving and knowing your child. That's like job one.
14: Please.
15: For all of us.
14: Yes.
15: I'm singing all your tunes.
14: You're doing such a great job. You know,
15: compelled. I mean, I just want to be that dad.
14: I love that about both of you guys.
15: Yeah.
14: You know, and to like our children. Children tell me on a regular basis, you know, Dr. Kathy, they have to love me. They don't have a choice, you know, which is kind of true. But then they'll say, but I wish they would like me. And they feel liked when we hang out with them. They feel liked when we say, hey, do you want to shoot hoops? They feel liked when we say, hey, do you want to play checkers again? It was so much fun last night.
15: That's so good.
14: When we come in their direction, they feel valued. And that, again, that changes everything.
15: All right. Coming back to the list, word smart. It's first. You are a word person.
14: Maybe so are you.
15: That's why it's first. But describe word smart and what is it?
14: Yeah. Word smart people think with words. So they read, write, speak, and listen. And the reason it's first is that it's what I call a school smart. It's not the most important smart. However, in traditional schooling and often in a Sunday school church setting, you know, what do? We read, write, speak, and listen. So these children who have been gifted by God with brain cells in that part of the brain are going to feel smarter than others, and school is a safer place for them to be.
15: Yeah.
14: So these are the readers, writers, speakers, and listeners. They're not afraid of, you know, writing papers and not afraid of reading out loud for the most part.
15: Yeah. No, I so appreciate that. You know, I'm thinking of how these psychological tests all kind of collide. And of course, you have a PhD, but I think it was the DISC test, you know, DISC.
14: Right.
15: And I think it was that one, but it described your approach, like if you're a verbal person.
14: Mm-hmm.
15: So, I mean, one of the things that really caught my attention with that is said, when I'm under pressure, I can lean into verbal attack because I'm a verbal person.
14: Right.
15: Isn't it interesting how all these things kind of orbit the same truth of God's word. I mean, they're identifying the way God has created us and kind of the limitations we experience in this life with personality. Mm. We're all unique, but we all kind of have core emotions like that. So a verbal person, one of the downsides of them is the way they fight their way out of a bag is by verbal attack, because that's my asset. That's my sword.
14: Right. You know what? We misbehave with our strengths.
15: Ooh, interesting.
14: Okay.
15: Yes.
14: Like, I think our weaknesses are, or for parents and grandparents who are listening, the children's weaknesses concern us and we're on our knees and we pray. I pray we do that. But their strengths drive us nuts because too much of a good thing isn't a good thing. You know, so too much talking, would you just go away? You know, and if I would have been raised that way, I wouldn't be here on the radio with you today. So we have to see that, oh, this is a strength to develop, not a problem to eliminate.
15: Yeah.
14: And that's a powerful choice that parents have.
15: You know, and it's hard to, I can remember being 5 years old. I said this last time we were together. And Penny, my mom's best friend, Penny Mitchell, and I remember she said to me, man, you've got diarrhea of the mouth. And it crushed me to where I just didn't talk the rest of the day. I thought, okay, that's a bad thing. I'm talking too much as a five-year-old. And I overcame it, and I didn't have to go to counseling for it. So I don't want to be too much on Penny. I was just talking too much. But speak to that general concept of a word-smart child who is going to be perceived as talking too much.
14: Exactly. And I mean, that was unnecessary for her to say it that way. I understand what she was trying to say. Like, I've taught parents to say that their ears are full. You know, my ears are full. Like, I can't handle this right
15: that's
14: now.
15: Good.
14: And
15: like
14: one little
15: that.
14: 5-year-old said,
15: it's a little nicer.
14: Yeah, but the 5-year-old said, well, Mom, just tip your head over and just knock the words will fall out. You know?
15: That's a word smart kid.
14: It is. You know?
15: Yeah.
14: But the point is that really for all of the 8, you know, anything well done, you know, is badly done. But those, again, I was a chatty Cathy from the time I was about 3 years old. I loved a thesaurus when I was a kid. I was in children's
15: that was your
14: state.
15: Favorite book,
14: it was.
15: Said.
14: I know. And
15: a thesaurus.
14: People think that that's crazy, but I was, even back then, interested in words. I've now written 9 books using a thesaurus. Childhood causes adulthood. Look who you've become and what you're doing. Today comes before tomorrow.
15: It's pretty funny.
14: And my parents, though, you know, they saw all the words in me as a strength to develop. So they taught my brother and myself to listen. They taught me to not overwhelm with words. Because you know what? Satan, if I can go here, guys, Satan wants our strengths for his kingdom. So those of us who are word smart, we can gossip, tease, name call, demand the last word, impress with all that we know, lie and not get caught, and then Satan wins. If that would became my reputation, my ministry would be done. So to be the parent who challenges children with biblical character, to have respect for yourself and for others, and to have self-control, and so you learn to not speak even though you want to, and you learn to listen well. Otherwise, the gift that God's given you, Ephesians 2:10, Psalm 139, becomes a liability.
15: Yeah.
14: And then parents say, don't, like this woman who called it out, and then you don't.
15: Yeah.
14: And then God loses, and you lose because you don't get the joy of serving through the gift that was chosen for you.
15: I must say, I think it only lasted an afternoon.
14: I mean, praise
15: that
14: God
15: I didn't
14: that you
15: talk.
14: Overcame that. You know?
15: I overcame it quickly.
14: Yeah, praise
15: Go
14: God.
15: Go right back to talking.
14: Yeah.
15: But again, it's that thing of being a good parent, a healthy parent, and knowing how to interact with your child.
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16: Thanks for listening to Focus on the Family. 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
15: Kathy, the second smart you highlight is logic smart. Now, what person doesn't want to be known as logic smart? We all do, because it's so vaulted in the culture. I'm logical.
14: Good
15: point. Void of emotion. Whoa. This is Spock from Star Trek. I'm a walking computer. I'm so logical. But speak to that smart, and what does it look like?
14: Right. It's so fun. These are the people who think with questions, and they love it when things make sense. So they tend to gravitate toward math because math makes sense. Not everybody might agree, but it does.
15: It's logical.
14: You know, 2 plus 2 is always 4.
15: Yeah.
14: And 22 plus 22 is always 44. And logic smart children and adults tend to gravitate towards science because they love to discover truth. In fact, highly logical people would rather discover truth than be taught truth.
15: Oh, interesting.
14: So when you say to a kid, don't touch that, they're like, oh, what's going to happen? This is going to be so cool. And they touch it and complain, and then you yell because they touched it. But they were logical. Well, you wouldn't yell because you're a Christian. But, you know, the kids are like, no, I just had to know what would happen if I touched it. So logic smart kids love to discover truth. They love it when the world makes sense. They like probably science and math. They like discovering. So scripture's complex for them. And the fact that Jesus went to the cross for them, like, why would he have done that? Like, I didn't even know him or ask him to.
15: Right.
14: That's overwhelming. Spelling, you guys know that spelling isn't my strength. I still write books and I have an earned PhD, but the English language makes no sense. So for someone who's logic smart like I am, you know, the fact that the E at the end of the word doesn't make the first vowel long is right. somewhat overwhelming. Or my last name, spelled K-O-C-H, which we pronounce Cook, that's just bizarre, which is why I go by Dr. Kathy professionally.
15: Right.
14: Yeah.
15: Or knife.
14: And the only knife and, you know, quicksand is slow, by the way. I mean, the English language is bizarre. So logic smart children see that the reason that we might struggle with something is how we're smart.
15: Yeah.
14: So if you struggle with spelling, it might be because you're smart in a logic smart way and you get quickly irritated by that. And so it's not that you're dumb. You're actually smart in a particular way. And let me just add too, Jim, the only reason it's number two on the way that I present them in my book is that it also is a school smart. Because what do we do all day in school? We ask and answer questions. And science and math are, you know, obviously important disciplines.
15: Let me ask you this distinction with the logic smart child. When you start, you know, talking about little deeper things, depending upon their age, but the truth of God's word, that he is truth. They would probably struggle a little bit with that concept, I would think. Like, how do we know that? I know 2 plus 2 is 4.
14: Right.
15: But how do I know the Bible is true?
14: Exactly. Yeah, they're going to probably have more doubts. So you
15: don't become irritated with the logic child. You need to think through how you're going to parent that differently.
14: Come on. I mean, what a compliment that they've admitted to you that they're confused. Like, if you're a Christ follower and the most important thing for you is that your children know, love, serve, glorify God, and they're confused, like, but they come to you, like, praise the Lord that they're safe with you. You know, Daddy, I don't understand. So you use cross-referencing and you look at the same concept in all four of the Gospels and you have the children's pastor on speed dial, perhaps, you know, and you do what you can do to find out how you can explain truth to a seven-year-old. And you just hang in there. And you say, you know, son, there'll be a day when I believe you're going to understand in your spirit. Because, right, the Holy Spirit's role is to teach, convict, and comfort us. It's going to be really, really hard. I came to faith in Christ for wisdom. You know, most people come to faith in Christ for love. I'm an introvert from a really close family. Colossians 2:3 was my victory verse, that in Christ is hidden all wisdom and knowledge. My pastor, to God be the glory, figured out I wasn't looking for love. Now, once I trusted Christ, I knew the depth of his love. But that wasn't the appeal for me, because I thought I had enough. What I wanted was answers to my questions.
15: Right.
14: And he, praise God, didn't dismiss me, didn't slap my hand, but hung out with me and showed me that I was looking for the same God others were looking for, and I was coming to it with a different pathway. Yeah. And you might have a kid like that. So then you say, hey, God is wise. God knows all things. And hang out with him, and he'll teach you all things.
15: Yeah. You know, as a parent, you can sometimes not see clearly where the bent of your child might be in these 8 that we're talking about. I remember Trent, when he got his license, he actually waited till 17. Mm-hmm. And I remember I put the curfew on him. You know, if you're going to be out, you're home by midnight, because nothing good happens after midnight. This is how you know you have a logic-driven child. And he goes, do you have empirical data that supports that?
14: Did he really?
15: That's exactly what he said.
14: That's hysterical.
15: And I went, yeah, me. When I was 16, I shouldn't have stayed out after midnight. But isn't that true? I mean, that's an example of where you need to tune in. Because that's the filter in which he was, Like, prove it to me.
14: Oh, that's so good.
15: Yeah, how do you know that?
14: Right. And then this is where we say, son, please trust me. Like, yeah. I've lived longer than you and I know more than
15: and
14: you.
15: And he wasn't being a smart aleck.
14: No, it doesn't.
15: He was being a scientist.
14: Yeah.
15: Like, where'd you get that data?
14: Wow.
15: Isn't that funny?
14: Oh, it is.
15: But it's so true.
14: Can I ask a question, Jim? Uh-huh. Has that shown up in his whole life?
15: Oh, yeah. He's doing his master's in biochemistry right now.
14: Bingo. See, and if you would have handled that badly, he might have been afraid of questions and afraid of data even, and he wouldn't be doing what he's doing.
15: No, I mean, it's been fun to watch that whole logic thing develop.
14: Oh, that's so cool.
15: I mean, he's into all the logic.
14: Oh.
15: Yeah.
16: You talked in the book, related to the logic smart child, how it's important for us as parents to foster in them a respect for others and kind of a self-respect. Why is that important, and how do we do that practically?
14: Oh, thanks for asking that. So a respect for others matters greatly because, you know, maybe there's somebody who's not ready to handle that question or that answer, and we know that intuitively, so we don't put them in a position where they're going to feel dumb. Or maybe there's somebody we're with who's very logic smart like we are, and they want to figure it out on their own. So we let them discover it so they have that joy of getting the answer right before we gave the answer away. Self-respect is, you know, I know who I am, and I'm going to be that to the glory of God. So I'm going to search for truth, and I'm going to search for answers, and I'm going to be, you know, excited that God made me this way without being prideful. Those would be some of the quick answers. I think respect for others, because we live in community. Respect for myself so that I use the strengths for good and not bad. You know, John, logic smart people can either blow up a chem lab or they can prevent the chem lab from being blown up. Mm-hmm. Logic smart people can solve problems, but I know they can also create problems for other people to solve. And that's a very fine line. And when parents ask their children to be smart with their smarts, they're going to grow into that life. You teach character through the scripture, through the model of your life, and through the words that you teach, and through correcting. We have to say to our children, that was sin. I'm so disappointed in your choice. We have to call it out and say, here's a better way for you to have handled that.
15: Yeah, that's so good. I want to ask you this one. I actually did a wedding the other day.
14: Cool.
15: And officiated it. I think I've done four here in Colorado.
14: Oh, that's such an honor.
15: It was an honor. And the groom's father came up to me, and I was complimenting him on his son. He's just a great guy. Mm-hmm. You know, you could see it. And he said, well, my pastor taught me to raise character, not to raise characters.
14: Ooh, I love
15: anyway, what a great line.
16: Yeah,
15: you know, to raise character. And that's my question. When you're looking at all these smarts, and as a parent, you're trying to develop their character as well. Is that unique when you look at the smarts and how you go about developing character? Because character sounds pretty set, that you're truthful, that you're loving, that you're kind, that you hopefully are developing the heart of God as you're growing up.
14: Right.
15: And as a parent, you want to see that. Is that different with the logic kid and the word smart kid? And how
14: it
15: do we,
14: can be.
15: How do we, yeah, so speak to that.
14: No, that's really a good question. So if I was raising a word smart child, I would speak the truth. And I might sit down, you know, go for a, you know, a donut date, maybe go for a, just go out and talk and walk in the park and talk it out and explain it and define it.
15: And don't be short of patience with doing that.
14: Right.
15: That's the point.
14: Right.
15: You got to know your child needs to hear this from you and interact with you this way.
14: Right.
15: Because we can be kind of like, can we get this done? It's 5 minutes.
14: Oh, totally. But you know what? You guys, character is the hardest thing we'll ever teach.
15: Yeah.
14: Because it goes against the sin nature. So we have to hang in there. And when you know the smarts, you know how to teach. So with logic smart, questions and answers, cause effect. If you said that, what do you think would happen?
15: Yeah.
14: You know, if you stole that donut and you did get away with it and you ate it before anyone knew that you had done it, how do you think you'd feel? So would you really want to do that?
15: Right.
14: If somebody is picture smart, you would help them maybe draw the best answer, et cetera. So I do think the smarts give us specific language through which we can embrace our kids, which makes it just easier. And it also helps us figure out who we are.
15: Yeah.
14: So we're modeling to be good, if you will.
15: Picture smart, you mentioned it. Let's cover that one as well. What is picture smart? So we have word smart, we have logic smart, now we have picture smart.
14: Right. And now the order doesn't matter. Those were the first two because of the school connection. Picture smart kids and adults think with visuals in their mind. They have a vivid imagination usually. If I say that, you know, there's a duck in the lake, they can see it before they can actually see the duck in the lake. They think with their eyes. And they also think with the pictures on paper. They'll doodle and they'll draw and they'll turn the page and see the picture before they see the words on the page. They might remember how something looks by the shape and the design and by the color. So they're interested in art. they're interested in creativity and design. History is probably one of their strengths because they remember what they're reading. They see what they're reading. Mm. Bible also. In fact, these are the children who tell me they know what God looks like because they've seen him when they pray, which is beautiful.
15: Yeah. It's so good, though. Yeah, you just have to have that imagination as a parent, which is great to think about how you communicate with each child.
14: And to remember, Jim, that they're not created in our image. They're created in God's. Really, ooh, like as an example.
15: That kind of hurt. Well, I don't know why I felt that knife, but I did.
14: And they will become much like you because you're influencing them. But as an example, I'm not very picture smart. So if I had a daughter, you know, mommy, God showed me what to do. I'd be like, no, he doesn't do that.
15: Yeah.
14: Well, he doesn't do it for me because I'm word smart and logic smart. So God communicates to me through the written word and through the voice, if you will, in the scripture. But yeah, if I had a kid and that kid was picture smart, that would be because God has a sense of humor and he would want me to develop an ability I don't naturally have. And then I would say to my kid, tell me what God showed you.
15: So let's say, and I'm sure genetics can play into this, but I'm thinking of the engineer and the accountant, mom and dad.
14: Yes.
15: And they have the picture smart kid.
14: Right.
15: I mean, you've got to think about, how do I relate to this kid who's thinking in pictures and I think in numbers?
14: Yeah.
15: What's some advice for that parent to be able to communicate with that picture smart kid you're coming from that background?
14: Right. Really compassionate question. First, we can remember we have all eight. We have the capacity for all eight. We usually have a few that are stronger and a few that we don't use easily. But these parents do have the picture smart ability. In fact, engineering is picture smart. Oh. My dad was a gifted engineer and he could hang a picture above the couch exactly in the middle without measuring. Like a centimeter off.
15: No. Gene told me that's impossible.
14: No. With the right kind of mind, it's possible. And his particular job as an engineer was very much based on the picture smart part of his mind. So I would want parents to not assume they can't relate. And then we say to our kid, hey, explain that longer. Give me more information so I can relate to what it is that you're struggling with, or that I can relate to the joy that you're expressing, because I don't see the world the way you see it. Yeah. God's made you uniquely beautiful for our family. Tell me more.
15: Yeah, that's so good. Kathy, we're going to come back next time and cover more of the eight. So let's do that. Today's been great.
14: Thanks.
15: Been insightful. Mm-hmm. I hope you're connected with it. I'm certainly connected with the content and I appreciate it. Thanks for all the research. Man, the fact that you did a PhD in this so you could be here now talking about it, that's awesome.
14: Thank you.
15: And it's a wonderful resource that you've created, Eight Great Smarts, and this is something you need. And if you can make a gift of any amount, if you could do it monthly, that helps us tremendously, a one-time gift as well. But send it, and we'll send you a copy of the book as our way of saying thank you.
16: 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And we hope you'll plan to join us as well. And thanks for listening to today's episode of Focus on the Family with Jim Daly. I'm John Fuller, inviting you back as we continue the conversation with Dr. Kathy and once again, help you and your family thrive in Christ.

0: The Pharisees were the Bible scholars of their day. They searched the scriptures, they studied the prophecies concerning the promised Messiah, and yet when he was right in front of them, they failed to recognize him. Is it possible that we could be biblically knowledgeable and yet spiritually blind like the Pharisees? Today on Truth for Life Weekend, Alistair Begg challenges us to take an honest look at our own response to the teaching of Jesus.
1: We turn this morning to John chapter 9, and we read from verse 39. We read these three verses, and then we'll pray and study them together. Jesus said, "For judgment I have come into this world, so that the blind will see, and those who see will become blind." Some Pharisees who were with him heard him say this and asked, "What, are we blind too?" Jesus said, "If you were blind, you would not be guilty of sin. But now that you claim you can see, your guilt remains." Father, with our Bibles open before us, we humbly ask that you will come and by the Holy Spirit teach us from the Bible. Show us our Savior and show us ourselves, Lord, and then match us up for your glory and for our good, we pray. In Jesus' name, amen. In the British Parliament, when the time comes for its members to vote, they ring what is called the division bell. The division bell to which I refer is a bell that is sounded within the precincts of Parliament, calling the members to a vote. Something similar happens in Congress, but there is no special name for it. At least I checked yesterday, and there wasn't yesterday. And it means that the members have about 8 minutes to assemble themselves in the appropriate division lobby in order to vote for or against the resolution. And so the notion of the bell and the sounding of the bell immediately calls the question. And folks know it is decision time. I want to suggest to you that that is the most appropriate introduction that I can find for where we are this morning in relationship to these concluding verses of John chapter 9. Because by his coming into the world, Jesus, if you like, sounds the division bell. And this division is an inevitable division, and it is an unavoidable division. Indeed, the inevitable consequence of the coming of Jesus is just that division. To be confronted with the claims of Jesus is to find oneself at a crossroads. At a crossroads, one has to make a decision, and the way in which we turn defines so much that follows from it. And this division, we have learned, runs all the way through John's Gospel. Classically, in chapter 3 and in verse 18, we noted it earlier in this study in John 9, whoever believes in him is not condemned, but whoever does not believe stands condemned already because he has not believed in the name of God's one and only Son. So what we discover is simply this, that the inevitable consequence of the presence of Jesus in the world is a separation between those who claim to have religious insight, even though they are in fact spiritually blind, and those who, conscious of the fact that they are blinded by sin, pray that they might be given the sight of which the sin inherent in their nature has robbed them. And this contrast is clearly seen in this chapter. We have spent, obviously, the vast majority of time looking at the incident concerning the healing of the man born blind. This man was awakened to the fact of his spiritual blindness. He might have thought that his greatest need in life was in order to have his physical sight restored, which of course Jesus had done. But when all is said and done, Jesus seeks him out in order to ask him a question, the question that is found in verse 35, "Do you believe in the Son of Man?" And the response of the man is eager. He is genuinely interested. "Who is he, sir?" the man asks. "Tell me so that I may believe in him." And he stands in direct contrast to the Pharisees who refused to see what was right before their noses. They were the ones who claimed to have the sight, but they were in fact the ones who were blind to the truth. So I say to you again, to be confronted by the teaching of Jesus is to find oneself standing at a crossroads. And this is not a truth that is tucked away in corners of the Bible, but actually simply stands, as it were, in strategic positions all the way through the gospel records. I was talking with someone earlier this morning about a baby that was born on Friday, and I was thinking of all the joy that is in that, and people taking the little girl in their arms and making pronouncements about how her little features are and who she looks like and perhaps what she will become. And over the years, we have all engaged in that and observed that, and we've heard all kinds of things said about the children held in the arms of an older person. But none of us, I would suggest, have ever heard anybody take a child in their arms and say what Simeon said when he took the child Jesus in his arms on the occasion that Mary and Joseph brought him for dedication at the temple. Listen to what he said when he took the child Jesus in his arms. "This child is destined to cause the falling and rising of many in Israel, to be a sign that will be spoken against, so that the thoughts of many hearts will be revealed." What a strange thing to say about a baby. A thing that could be said really about no other child, for there is no other who fulfills the role that Jesus fills. But the Pharisees refused to see this, and they did not like the division that was suggested. Jesus had declared that he didn't come into the world to condemn the world. We saw that back in verse 17 of chapter 3, but he came to save. This is not some kind of contradiction. In verse 39, Jesus said, "For judgment I have come into this world." Some bright spark said, "Well, I thought he said that he didn't come for condemnation." That's exactly right. He didn't come for condemnation, but judgment is an inevitable consequence of the coming of Jesus. When the light shines, when the division bell sounds, as it were, those who come to the light find it to be the light of life, while those who refuse the light turn away into deeper darkness. Now, it is for this reason that I have said to you in the past what I remind you of again now, namely, that it is a dangerous thing to sit and listen to the preaching of the Bible in church. And the reason it is dangerous lies in the fact that if the teaching of the Bible, if the proclaiming of the good news does not soften your heart, it will harden your heart. If the teaching does not draw you to Christ, it will inevitably drive you from Christ. When you resist the truth, when it is made clear to you, you leave the preacher with only one option, namely, to try again, and the next time to try and say it even more plainly than before. And in doing so, the preacher then exposes the listener to the risk of a further rejection of the good news. And that listener never knows when that rejection will prove to be the point at which their heart is hardened beyond recovery. I say to you that if in listening you remain unconverted, you are in a dangerous, vulnerable position. That's the significance, is it not, of what we read as a sort of parallel passage in our scripture reading from Isaiah chapter 6. If you care to turn to it, I'll remind you of it. If you don't, I'll quote it for you. Most of us, when we read Isaiah 6, only go as far as verse 8. The declaration of God, the revelation of himself, the response of Isaiah in humility and in contrition and in penitence, the question of God, who will go for us and who will I send? The response of Isaiah, I'll go for you. Will I do? I will go for you. And then usually that becomes the basis of a missionary talk and calling people to serve Jesus and to go out and a very valid missionary talk it is. but it goes on to verse 9, because once Isaiah says he who is prepared to go, What a strange commission he receives. And God said, go and tell this people, be ever hearing, but never understanding, be ever seeing, but never perceiving. Make the heart of the people calloused, make their ears dull, close their eyes, otherwise they might see with their eyes, hear with their ears, understand with their hearts, and turn and be healed. What a strange thing to say. What a bizarre commission to be given to a prophet. How are we to understand that? Well, we're helped when we look at the five or so occasions in the New Testament where Isaiah 6 is quoted. But we're also helped by considering the way in which Isaiah responded to that commission. What did he do? Did he take that commission and say, okay, I get it. What I'm supposed to do is make the story so complicated that most people won't be able to get it. Make it so complex and so convoluted that folks will be going, oh, I don't understand that at all. No, he didn't do that. What did he do? He made a commitment to clarity and simplicity. So much so that in chapter 28 of Isaiah, the reaction of people to his prophetic ministry is to say, why is he treating us like kids? Verse 9 of Isaiah 28, who is he trying to teach? To whom is he explaining his message? To children weaned from their milk? To those just taken from the breast? Why are you coming and speaking so plainly? Speaking as if we were children, talking to us in such ABC language. Well, you see, he understands that by teaching with this clarity and with this simplicity, the imperatives of 9 and 10 in chapter 6 become the inevitable outcome of his ministry. That if the word of God does not shine in to soften, it will shine and it will bake your heart and harden it. If the rain of God's word does not irrigate your soul and soften it up to receive the seed that is planted, it will harden it and make your heart like a corrugated tin roof. If God's word won't save you, what will? Some people are waiting for their own personal miracle, their own personal intervention. And what John tells us in chapter 12 is that even after Jesus had done all of these miraculous signs, still they did not believe in him. And then he goes on to quote exactly Isaiah chapter 6, verses 9 and 10. It's the same thing that you have in the story that Jesus tells of the rich man and Lazarus. Remember? And the rich man dies and goes to hell and looks over and can see Lazarus. It's a picture, it's a metaphor. And he cries out that there would be intervention in the lives of his brothers. And the response is, if there's no point in anybody going to your brothers, because if they will not listen to Moses and the prophets, then they will not listen even though someone should rise from the dead. In other words, the confidence of heaven is in the scriptures. That's why James says, humbly, James 1:21, I think from memory, humbly accept the word planted in you that can save you. Today, if you hear God's voice, do not harden your hearts. If you think for a moment that you can hold the gospel as it is preached to you at arm's length in some kind of intellectual critical detachment, then your very posture reveals the blindness of your own mind. Jesus said, for judgment I have come into this world so that the blind will see and those who see will become blind. There is a division then that is inevitable. Then we come in verse 40 to the question asked by the Pharisees, which is a revealing question insofar as it reveals how they saw themselves and it reveals how they viewed Jesus. Some Pharisees who were with him heard him say this and asked, "What are we blind to?" You're not suggesting that we're blind, are you, Jesus? You're not actually suggesting that we need to come to you so that we might have our sight restored. It doesn't occur to these characters that they could possibly be blind. It never does to people who are blind, you see. One of the indications of your blindness is that you don't think you're blind. The indication that you're on the way to sight is in the awareness that you're blind. Well, the first thing that the Bible does when the light shines is shows up the darkness. And when the light shines in and shows up our blindness, then we know unless someone makes me see, I am to remain forever blind. But the greatest blindness is the blindness that is wrapped up in religious formalism, such as represented here by these Pharisees. They regard themselves as the guides of the blind. You can read that in Romans 2. They regard themselves as a light that shines to those in the darkness. They regard themselves as instructors of the foolish. Paul mentions all of that when he is arguing to the point in Romans 3 where he says, "And so the whole world is accountable before God, whether you are a Gentile coming from that background or whether you are a Jew feeling yourself to be the custodians of all of this truth." And so it makes their question all the more striking, doesn't it? One can almost hear almost see the sneer on their faces. What, are we blind too? Sense the smugness of their tone, catch a flavor of the derision directed at Jesus. You can just see this. You know that horrible feeling when you're in a room somewhere and everybody else thinks they're in the know and they ask a question and they just are dissing you and they look at one another like, you know, and you just feel so small and so impoverished by it all. That's what they're doing. Or they're looking at one another going, so we're blind too, are we, Jesus? Yeah. But blind they were. So blind, they didn't know how blind they were. They're like the man in Luke 18. Remember the wonderful parable Jesus tells of the Pharisee and the tax collector. And to those confident in their own righteousness and who look down on everybody else, Luke says in Luke 18, Jesus told a story. Context is clear, isn't it? To those who were confident in their own righteousness, to people who were sure they could see, to people who were dead certain that they were not the blind people, to those who were confident in their own righteousness and looked down on everybody else, all those poor people who can't see, Jesus told a parable. There were two men went up to the temple to pray. One was a Pharisee and the other a tax collector. The people nudging one another. Here we go. Good guy, bad guy. The classic Jesus story. There's a good fellow and a bad fellow. I wonder what this one's about. And the Pharisee stood up and prayed about himself. "God, I thank you, I'm not like other men. Robbers, evildoers, adulterers, like this tax collector here. After all, I fast twice a week, I give a tenth of all I get." People would be going, "That's pretty good, pretty good. Giving him marks out of 10. Jesus said, "But the tax collector stood at a distance. He would not even look up to heaven, but he beat his breast and said, 'God, have mercy on me, a sinner.'" And then the sting in the tail. Jesus says, "I tell you that this man, the tax collector, went home justified before God. For everyone who exalts himself, like the Pharisees, who think they can see, will be humbled. And whoever humbles himself will be exalted." Do you remember the Simeon statement now, holding the baby in his arms? What did he say? "This child is destined for the falling and rising of many in Israel. Until a man or a woman falls at the feet of Jesus and says, 'I am a blind man, I am a blind woman,' they will never rise to see." As long as we sit in the supercilious perspective of the religious formalist declaring, "You know, I have been around church for a long time. My uncle Jim gave me a Bible when we were married. I know that because I saw it just the other day. I hadn't seen it for years, but I know it's somewhere." You know, that all that kind of thing. "I'm so glad that I don't need to trust in Jesus. I'm so glad that I'm like the Pharisee in this story. I'm not like other men. And actually, I've really upped my contribution since I came here as well, although I don't expect you to know much about that." Jesus turns the whole thing on his head. Oh, you're not suggesting that we're blind, are you, Jesus? You see, our response to Jesus shows what we think of ourselves. And our response to Jesus shows what we think of Jesus. And what they think of Jesus is just actually that he is deluded, that he's a madman, that he's demon-possessed. We saw that before. It comes again in chapter 10. Why listen to him, they said. He's demon-possessed and raving mad. And that for me is one of the great and intriguing things. How it is that people continue to come and listen to the Bible being preached, and actually you've already made your decision concerning Jesus. You've decided that Jesus was either deluded or he was deceitful. Unless you move from one of those two positions to acknowledge that he is who he is, that he is the light of the world, and that those who follow him will not walk in darkness, then you walk out into a darkness that is just completely utter darkness. Now look at how Jesus answers. Verse 39, there's a division. Verse 40, there's a question. And verse 41, there's an answer. The answer that he gives is a puzzling answer. It's certainly not an easy little verse, is it? They were probably expecting Jesus to say, yes, you are a blind bunch, or no, of course you're not blind. You're the Pharisees. You have all the news strapped around your wrists and fastened on your forehead. You've got all the Old Testament scriptures right there, right at your hand. They probably expected either a yes or a no. But instead of doing that, he does what he does so often. That is, he just reaches in and twists their noses a little bit by responding in what is a paradoxical fashion. Now, let me just quote to you a Phillips paraphrase of this verse, because I think it will help us get the sense of it. Phillips paraphrases verse 41, which here reads, if you were blind, you would not be guilty of sin, but now that you claim you can see, your guilt remains. It's like a really bad riddle, isn't it? You can say it to yourself 15 times in a row and still not get it. But listen to how Phillips does it. If you were blind, returned Jesus, nobody could blame you. But as you insist, we can see, your guilt remains. If you were blind, you couldn't be held accountable for your ignorance. That's what he's saying. But since you insist you can see, your guilt remains. And before their very eyes, Jesus has done what God alone can do. If they'd been without any understanding of spiritual things, then of course there wouldn't have been blameworthy. But because they have a knowledge of this stuff, they're culpable because they are unwilling to see beyond the horizon, as it were, of the Old Testament.
0: 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That is Alistair Begg with a message titled, Are We Blind Too? 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Alistair mentioned today how dangerous it is to continually listen to God's Word preached while remaining unconverted. And if that describes you, I want to encourage you to visit our website, truthforlife.org/thestory. 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I'm Bob Lapine. 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Which way will we turn? Next weekend, we'll explore the options and their consequences. The Bible teaching of Alistair Begg is furnished by Truth for Life, where the learning is for living.
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9: 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Depends on the nature of the topic. 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Talking about what different religious groups believe is perfectly allowed, it's perfectly constitutional in the context of the curriculum. The teachers on their own initiative also have a broad array of rights that they cannot exercise together as teachers. They could have Bible studies before the beginning of the school day, teacher to teacher here, not with the students, and situations like that. That's basically the limits and the extent of the rights, but we do have great resources available on our website at aclj.org dealing with that issue.
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4: For living, Chuck Swindoll identifies one of the most painfully honest questions in all of Scripture. 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
5: Funny how you sometimes get a song on your mind. It happened to me last Thursday afternoon and on into Friday morning. I was sitting in my study and I kept going over this old spiritual that used to be sung in a choir years ago in the Deep South. Everybody's talking about heaven ain't going there. Heaven, remember that? Heaven, go ahead. Everybody's talking about heaven ain't going there. Heaven, heaven. Now, you know, it's an amazing song. Not that the words are that significant. It's just everybody smiles when they sing it, and they're saying they ain't going to heaven. And I thought that's a lot like grace. Everybody's talking about grace, ain't going there either. Everybody's talking about grace. We wouldn't know it if we met it face on. Most people aren't even ready for it when it's presented to them. Not long ago, a student from a college in Missouri, true story, wrote this. I left work early so I could have some uninterrupted time studying right before the final in my class. When I got to class, everybody was doing their last minute studying. The teacher came in and said he would review with us for just a little bit before the test. We went through the review, most of it right from the study guide, but there were some things he was reviewing that I had never heard of. When questioned about it, he said that they were in the book and we were responsible for everything that was in the book. We really couldn't argue with that. Finally, it was time to take the test. Our prof instructed, leave them face down on the desk until everyone has one, and then I'll tell you when to start. When we turned them over, every answer on the test was already filled in. The bottom of the last page said the following. This is the end of the final exam. All the answers on your test are correct. You will receive an A on the final exam. The reason you passed the test is because the creator of the test took it for you. All the work you did in preparation for this test did not help you get an A. You have just experienced grace. He then went around the room and asked each student individually questions like, what is your grade? And do you deserve the grade that you are receiving? And how much did all your studying for the exam help you achieve this final grade? Now, I'm not a crier, writes this student. I'm not a crier by any stretch of the imagination, but I had to fight back tears when answering those questions and thinking about how the Creator had passed the test for me. Discussion afterwards went like this. I have tried to teach you all semester that you are a recipient of grace. I've tried to communicate to you that you need to demonstrate this gift as you work with young people. Don't hammer them. They are not the enemy. Help them, for they will carry on your ministry if it is full of grace. Thinking about how some of us had probably studied hours and some just a few minutes, but had all received the same grade, he

0: Pointed to a story Jesus told in Matthew 20. The owner of a vineyard hired people to work in his field and agreed to pay them a certain amount of money. Several different times during the day, he hired more workers. When it was time to pay them, they all received the same amount. When the ones who had been hired first in the morning began complaining, the boss said, "Should you be angry because I am kind?" The teacher said he had never done this kind of final before and probably would never do it again. But because of the content of many of our class discussions, he felt like we needed to experience grace. Why didn't I have a teacher like that when I was taking those final exams? Why didn't you? Oh, everybody's talking about grace. We ain't going there. Not on your life. Oh, we love it coming from God, but just don't expect it from fallen folks like us. Too bad. Of all the things Job had to endure, the final insult was enduring the graceless presence of alleged friends. Stop and do a quick review when the bottom dropped out of his life. He lost his property and dwellings and a way to make a living because all of his servants were killed. And then he lost all 10 of his children, all now grown, which he, no doubt, buried with his own hands, he and his wife. And then he lost his health. And running, itching sores, oozing with pus, covered his body from his hair to his toenails. So miserable was this man, he could not rest during the day or sleep at night. Not for very long. And he wound up living at the city dump, a place called the Ash Heap, where dung was finally deposited and burned. And there he lost his hope. A small handful of men left their homes with the intent to bring him comfort and sympathy. Check Job 2:11. That's why they left to come to Job. They were friends. About his age, maybe a little older, maybe one or two younger. But his contemporaries came, leaving home and going to the trouble of traveling to the city dump of Uz, the town where Job lived. And they sat in silence, staring at him, trying to believe it was the same man that they had seen in their previous reunion, because now he was swollen and dirty and broken, and his head was shaved. And then, their worst mistake of all, they started to talk to him, and they unloaded the truck. They judged him. They shamed him. They blamed him. One cruel statement after another with graceless, blunt words. They humiliated him. And the book includes it all. I'm simple enough to think that Job probably kept a journal, or his wife did. Who could have remembered such philosophical meanderings as filled the poetical part of the book? And these men spoke to him in cycles, you remember? The first round of insults came from Eliphaz, and then Bildad, and then Zophar, strange names, real men. But all three of them spoke, and Job answered, and that finished that first cycle. That was done, and wouldn't you know it, a second cycle began. In the second cycle, which starts in chapter 15, Eliphaz takes off the gloves. It's time to really get down to business, Job. And there is not even a hint of grace. Not a hint. Eliphaz speaks the second time. Actually, he throws his fist. They're called words. In chapter 15, he delivers a series of rebukes. These are graceless words for a grieving man. In case you wonder what they sound like, they begin with pride. Verse 2, should a wise man answer with windy knowledge and fill himself with the east wind? The word himself is really in the Hebrew belly. Should he fill his belly with east wind? There's pride in verse 2, followed by insult. Should he argue with useless talk or with words which are not profitable? Indeed, you do away with reverence. You hinder meditation before God. Then there's guilt. For your guilt teaches your mouth, and you choose the language of the crafty, you deceiver, you. Your own mouth condemns you. So there's condemnation. Not I. I'm not the one condemning. Just listen to what you're saying, Job. Your own lips testify against you. And then in 7, 8, and 9, there is exaggeration and sarcasm where one humiliating question after another is later asked. Verse 7, were you the first man to be born? In other words, you think you have a monopoly on truth and wisdom, Job? Were you brought forth before the hills? Do you hear the secret counsel of God? Has he somehow brought you into a corner and whispered to you his insights? You think you've got a corner on inspired information, Job? Can you imagine a man with the gall to stand before a man literally shrinking in pain and unloading such a verbal truck on him, one after another? You say, maybe, yeah, I can imagine it happened to me. It maybe did. Or, truth be told, in a vulnerable moment of admission, you may have done this with one of your own kids. Or with someone who you felt had it coming. They just had it coming. Well, Job didn't. Verse 9, what do you know that we don't know? What do you understand that we don't? Verse 11, are the consolations of God too small for you, even the words spoken gently with you? He saw himself and his friends as speaking gently. Gently. Referring to God, behold, he puts no trust in his, quote, holy ones. And the heavens are not pure in his sight. How much less one who is detestable and corrupt, man who drinks iniquity like water. Boy, those are sharp teeth, aren't they? Having rebuked him, he follows it with reminders of the fate of the wicked, 17 to 35. Job, because you're wicked, you writhe in pain, verse 20. So there's pain. All your days. You're getting what you deserve, Job. Numbered are the years stored up for the ruthless. Verse 21, after constant misery, there's terror. Sounds of terror are in his ears. While at peace, the destroyer comes upon him. He does not believe that he will return from darkness, and he is destined for the sword. So there's terror and loss and torment. And then there's fear, verse 23. He wanders about for food, saying, where is it? He knows that a day of darkness is at hand. And finally, distress and anguish terrify him. There's this overpowering distress and anguish. Why? Eliphaz, just tell Job why. All right, verse 25. Because he, that's Job, you have stretched out your hand against God. You conduct yourself arrogantly against the Almighty. That's why. And Eliphaz backs away and stares at him with that glare. You are getting exactly what you deserve. You are getting exactly what you deserve. The style of communication is not that unusual to those who lack grace. May not be this brutal, may not be this sharp, but have you noticed when you deal with people who deal back with you lacking grace, when you're down, they kick you. When you're struggling, they add to your pain. When you're confused, they blame and shame, and when you're drowning, they hold you under. Other than that, they're pretty good friends. And you know what makes it just bitterly cruel? The man is in such grief. Cynthia's and my longtime friend, Dr. Lucy Mabry Foster, died last Monday. Lucy had already, and she and her family had been through an enormous amount. Lucy had earlier been married to Trevor, got his training at Mayo's, and became one of the fine ear, nose, and throat surgeons in the Dallas area. He was one of the four who had traveled to the Focus on the Family retreat in Montana and was flying back. The plane crashed, and four fine men of God died in that crash. The Mabry's son, the older son, Dan, had been on his honeymoon one day. So Dan returned home and was in some of those flights looking for the hope of his father's life, only to finally, ultimately face the fact his dad had perished. The city of Dallas mourned. It made the headlines, and some of you were at the funeral. As we who loved one or more of those men reeled in disbelief, Lucy determined that she would not give up. Her family surrounded her with love and affection. Three almost grown, some grown children put their arms around Lucy and she around them, and she, for 10 years, finished her education, earned her PhD, and became the first woman teacher at Dallas Seminary. Wonderful story of determination through her grief. Wonderfully, the Lord brought to her a man named C.L. Foster from South Texas. C.L. and Lucy fell in love, and 5 years ago, almost to the date of her death recently, 5 years ago, they married. And along with some of you, Cynthia and I were in the audience the day that they married. It was like charming. This is so great of God to do this. Monday morning, Lucy breathed her last in the arms of her beloved husband, C.L., in a vehicle racing to the hospital in hopes of saving her life. We buried her on a Thursday. It was my privilege to sit for more than 2 hours and to talk with the family who had already been through the shock of the losing of their dad, and now these three having to deal with the loss of their mother. And C.L., who had lost his first wife in tragic circumstances in a car crash, sitting there, you could see the wheels turning and the tears running from his eyes. C.L. Foster and those children didn't need any condemnation. They didn't need any rebuke. They didn't need any insulting, humiliating questions. They needed grace. They needed grace. I couldn't help but think of that when I saw Job, as he sits here taking this, awash in his grief, trying his best to really believe that this man who was once a friend is saying such a thing. And I'm thinking, Lord, if you teach me and if you teach through me to others something through this, teach us the value of grace. Teach us about grace. Show me again that it is always appropriate, always needed, not just by a student taking a final exam. You need it. I need it. The person sitting just next to you that you've never met, or behind you, that person needs it. You have no idea what that person is going through. If you did, chances are you'd be prompted even quicker to show grace. But there's everything inside us that turns, and we get wrong side out. Or I have a good friend who says we get sideways. We get sideways with people, and we just have to just gouge them. Stop. Stop the gouging. I tell you, I admire the 38 verses that follow Eliphaz's rebuke and unfair reminders. Job, in effect, says, you want to take the gloves off? I'll do it. My hands are covered with sores, but I'll take the gloves off. And I find four responses in Job that are admirable. And honestly, I do not find them shocking. Some of you may. First of all, he is disgusted with his friend. I mean, that is an appropriate response. Don't answer out loud. Ever been disgusted with a friend? Yeah. I'll answer for you. Yeah. How many times? Look at verse 2. Sorry comforters are you all. How's that for an opening line of disgust? Sorry comforters. That's an oxymoron. Maybe you're not familiar with the term. Some of you are, I realize. Webster defines an oxymoron, a combination of contradictory words, like governmental intelligence. That would be an oxymoron. Or teenage innocence. That's another one that comes to mind. Sorry comforters. You think this is comfort? What a sorry example of comfort you are. One man writes, Job complains that often he has heard many such things as these comforters speak, but in his present plight, such pious platitudes serve only to increase his sorrow. I thought I was hurting before you showed up, but now that you've talked, man, the pain is unbearable. He is disgusted with these people.
1: Have you ever needed comfort, real comfort, and received a lecture instead? Job's friends arrived with good intentions, but left a trail of wounds. Today on Insight for Living, Chuck Swindoll reminds us that grace isn't just a theological concept. It's the way we treat people when they're at their lowest. Most of us have been on both sides of that equation. Take a moment right now and reflect on who in your life might need less advice and a lot more grace. Chuck titled this message, Graceless Words for a Grieving Man. 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We've assembled a variety of resources to help you. 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It's called Job, A Man of Heroic Endurance. This is Chuck at his very best, probing one of the Bible's most mysterious stories with insight, warmth, and the kind of practical wisdom that can only come from a lifetime of shepherding men and women through the hardest seasons of their lives. 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I'm Bill Meyer. 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
4: When George Washington accepted command of the Continental Army, Americans were fighting a king and determined not to replace one form of unchecked power with another. Washington understood the difference between authority and ownership. In 1775, he declared, "When we assume the soldier, we do not lay aside the citizen." Even as commander of America's army, Washington remembered that he remained one of the people and that the power entrusted to him was never his to keep. He did not fight to rule America. He fought so Americans could govern themselves. Washington's example gave the young nation something more than victory. It gave America a standard for leadership. Those who hold power must remain accountable to the people they serve. Because in a free nation, leadership is not ownership. It is a duty and a trust.
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7: How many times have you been asked the question, okay, do you want the good news first or do you want the bad news? And if you're like me, you're like, okay, just give me the bad news and let's get it over with so we can end on the good. So in light of that, I'm going to give some bad news right up front that help us all to think. And I'm going to give you some stats on the subject of belonging and loneliness. Now, for many of you, this will not be new. You're like, I've heard this before. Do we have to hear it again? Yes, let's talk about this because we're going to talk about community and the beautiful parts of community and what is breaking down our communities and our community with each other. Well, research continues to show that loneliness, isolation, and declining trust are major societal realities. About 1 in 6 Americans say they feel lonely or isolated all or most of the time. The U.S. Surgeon General has called loneliness and social disconnection a public health epidemic. Poor social connection is linked to increased risk of heart disease, stroke, anxiety, depression, and dementia. Americans report having fewer close friendships and lower social trust than in previous decades. It's interesting because people live next door to each other, but they never speak. Families are feeling fractured. Friendships stay surface level. Churches can feel crowded but lonely. Cities become divided into groups that barely see one another. And yet, underneath all of this, most of us are asking the same questions. Where do I belong? Who really sees me? What does it mean to feel at home? Well, we're beginning a 6-part series on various aspects of community, and we want to explore community in a deeper way, not just neighborhoods, not just politics, not just social issues, but people, real people, you and me. We use the word community all the time, but many people feel like they are losing community. The people who make up the places where we live, the stories we carry, the friendships that shape us, the strangers we overlook, the communities that help us flourish, and the fractures that keep us apart. In this series, we'll talk with leaders, practitioners of peace, and everyday people who are helping create communities where people feel seen, valued, and connected. We'll explore what it means to be known, what it means to belong, and what kind of humans we must become if we want healthier communities around us. Because peace is not just about ending conflict. It is about creating communities where people can flourish. So welcome to this conversation and welcome to Amplify Peace. At Amplify Peace, we're all about exploring how we can listen, learn, and live differently. Together, we want to discover the impact of empathy, the strength of unity, the power of love, and the beauty of humanity. I'm your host, Lisa Jernigan, and today, as I mentioned, we are beginning a new series on community. You know, a community, they say, reveals itself by who it notices and who it ignores. Community is more than geography. It is people. It's stories. It's pain, dreams, fear, survival, belonging. And every city contains invisible worlds. People we pass every day whose stories we never hear. Families trying to rebuild. 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Neighbors experiencing homelessness. Children navigating instability, communities carrying both resilience and exhaustion. And often, the farther people are pushed to the margins, the easier they become to be overlooked. So in this episode today, we want to ask, who calls our communities home? Who do we fail to see? And what happens to us when we stop seeing each other at all? Well, we're kicking off the series today with someone who is a practitioner to the max of community engagement on many levels. Joining us today is David Scott, a longtime Mesa civic and community leader whose work spans banking, government, faith, and nonprofit leadership. David has served with organizations across the East Valley, including the Mesa Chamber of Commerce, East Valley Partnership, and community initiatives focus on strengthening connection and flourishing across Arizona communities. He lives and models living in community. So today we're going to explore why belonging matters and how ordinary people can help shape places where people are seen, valued, and connected. David, welcome to Amplify Peace.
8: Thank you, Lisa. Thank you for having me on.
7: Well, I just gave a lot. Set the stage for this whole thing of community, because community really does matter. Community that we share with each other, but also the communities that we find ourselves living, working, being in together. So as we enter into this, I know that you are so engaged in community. In fact, you're always saying, hey, I have one more person I want you to meet, and this organization that I'm working with. And that's not even your full-time job, but you are always off somewhere. In fact, tonight you're off somewhere with the community and with storytelling, which is so beautiful. But tell us a little bit about you and what drew you into community work so deeply.
8: Well, again, thank you for having me on. And I was listening to your opening remarks there, and I don't know, maybe I had a little bit of an aha moment because we talk about healthy communities all the time, and it's a pretty vague thing to say and define what a healthy community is. And we realize like that can actually mean our health, like our mental health, our physical health, all of those things are related to how close we are together, and when loneliness and isolation and things start to cause damage to us. And I've experienced that myself. I've moved around a lot, and I knew what community was from a very early age because I grew up in a small community, in a town of just a few hundred people, which just coincidentally happens to be named Gilbert, but it's not Gilbert, Arizona. It's Gilbert, Louisiana. And it's a very small community, and so people know each other and they look out for each other, and many are related to each other in some way, and family roots go way back. And then I moved to the big city, and I've lived in Dallas and Phoenix and Los Angeles, and I started to realize the size of those cities means that you feel even more isolated. I don't know that I've ever felt more alone than when I was in Manhattan and I was walking around in the street there. And it's just such a jarring experience to be surrounded by people and not have any kind of human connection. And I think we all in some way perceive that and start to realize that you want to change it. You want to have some influence over making that better because, our cities keep getting bigger and bigger. And when I moved to Phoenix over 20 years ago for the first time, it felt like a smaller town then than it does now. And if we're not intentional about how we build the infrastructure of our community, the human infrastructure of it, as the city grows, then you do get that situation where we live next to someone that we don't know and probably avoid them at all costs, right? Because they're the next door neighbor. And I didn't perceive that when I was growing up. That wasn't the way our community was. So I feel driven and really relentless to make those types of connections because I see the people that are like you're doing the same work, and you know that when you leverage those relationships together, you can make a lot more progress happen. And you can, really, it's just connecting all of those people that have that same drive, and really calls it into very sharp focus in a town like Phoenix in the metro area here, because it's grown so fast. It's grown faster than our ability to put all of that community infrastructure together. So we even have more work to do. And it's very important work because I think we can envision what it would feel like if we did that, and if we felt like we weren't lonely and isolated with each other, and we knew we could support each other, and we knew that we saw each other as the people that we were because we knew each other, then our town would feel like a completely different place.
7: I love the term you use, human infrastructure, because we talk about infrastructure a lot with buildings and with, creating the infrastructure and even in our cities and our roads that can support the growth of a city. What is the infrastructure keeping up with that? But the human infrastructure, let's expand on that a little bit. From what you see and your engagement and your experience being in a large city, like you said, and you can feel very lonely in a crowded room. We all have experienced that. To being in a small town, to being now in, where you live, talk about that human infrastructure. What contributes to really building a healthy human infrastructure?
8: I think it starts with spending time with each other. And I'm surrounded by people all the time who are also surrounded by cars or other buildings or something that's like keeping me away from them. And I would describe myself as an introverted person by nature, but also a community person by nature. meaning that like I understand the value of us getting together live and in person. And we've introduced a lot of things that are a substitute for that, but we're not wired that way. We're wired for close interaction, real interaction, where we're able to actually see each other and understand who we really are. And that enables us to begin to give each other grace for anything that happens where, you know, you see a stranger and like you're less inclined to give them any benefit of the doubt just because you don't know them. And that human infrastructure is what enables us to function where we see the world as a positive place rather than a negative one. And that mentality of how we approach every single day determines how our day feels. So I know for a fact, because I've experienced the difference between being isolated and living in a community and not knowing anyone and putting roots down, like what that means. It starts to mean like I won't ever move anywhere else because the people here matter that much to me because we know each other and we take care of each other. We take care of our children, our parents. All of this creates a cycle that establishes what our culture stands for. And then when we think about those people who are the most vulnerable, who need our help, then we are inclined to show them grace. We are inclined to think about ways in which we can actually help them versus ostracize them, because they're just as part of our community as anyone else. And we're less likely to make distinctions between people, whether that is economic distinctions or distinctions regarding, you know, our class or our health status or our race or our religion, any of those things. We're all part of the same town.
7: Oh, so agree with you. We all, you know, how do we connect as human beings and see each other as humans first before we put the labels on each other? When we put labels on, we tend to make a decision based on who's in and who's out, who's right or who's wrong. We go binary. Instead of creating space where all can live together and all can flourish. But yet, a lot of times we see this competition and the scarcity mindset. If you thrive and flourish, then I can't. And so then that breaks down that whole belonging, where people feel like, I don't belong here. I'm not wanted here. How do we open up? And you made a point that you're an introvert, but you're very connected. And I think for introverts, a lot of times it's hard to create that community around them, especially if they're already feeling in some way marginalized and what, for whatever reason, or they don't see themselves that way. How would you suggest to people that they get engaged and start creating some community? So if somebody's listening going, I wish I had community. How do I get community?
8: I can only speak from experience of the way that it happened to me. And I started to realize that I needed to show up and I needed to be with people. And when I started to expose myself to those situations, what happened not long after that, not the first time, but not long after that, was that someone recognized me. Mm-hmm. Not that they knew me. They just recognized that I wasn't a part of the group. Mm-hmm. And they came over to me and they welcomed me in. And it was a life-changing experience because that also happened at church. And everything that has come after that has been from a realization that it comes from that welcoming moment. When someone is able to see you and you're no longer invisible and they walk up and they start a conversation, and in that conversation is conveyed a sentiment that you belong here and that we would like to have you here. It seems very simple, But a lot of times we fail to pass that gift along to the next person. And so people will show up and they'll feel invisible when they get there, and they'll know they're invisible when they leave, and no one has done that. Mm-hmm. So I recognized later after that, once things had changed a bit for me, how important that is. And I started to become more intentional with looking for who that person is in the room. Because I don't think it's necessarily on that isolated introvert to figure it out for themselves, but they do have to take the first step and at least be present. And then it's on the rest of us, those who have been the beneficiary of something like that, to, instead of looking for the people that we're familiar with because we're comfortable, and we just gravitate towards them, and we go, oh, I'm in a clique now, I feel great, is to change your vision, look around, and they are so easy to spot.
7: Yeah.
8: You know, they look miserable. And how many times I've gone up to those people and just like, hi, I'm David. And, you know, it's just kind of like awkward or whatever. And it's like, you know, you just start a conversation. And in the course of that conversation, you share what had been shared previously with you, which is that you belong here and you matter. You don't say that like just like that, but it is important. And if you think about, you know, if we keep sharing it like that, how long would it take before we could cover a lot of territory that way?
7: You're so right. How do we create welcoming communities? It starts with us, each one of us, extending a hand, giving a smile, saying hello, introducing ourselves. It really is simple, but it can change somebody's whole day, really, if they're seen and recognized. And we all have that agency in us to do that, to do those small acts of kindness that do create more welcoming communities, because we all want to be a part of something that's welcoming, that right. We feel like we belong. And when we don't feel like we belong, that's when things can go south, right? That's when things can turn, because people can do things to try to belong, and that can be harmful. And so, you know, just even thinking about the communities right now that we find ourselves living in, let me ask you, what gives you hope right now with, let's start with, you know, the community where we live. What gives you hope about, and even communities you see, you know, around us, what gives you hope?
8: Well, I can say that if I'm focused on what I see on the news or comments on social media and stuff, or my social media or whatever, it would be easy to make a determination that the world is going in the wrong direction and there is no hope. And so I really try to put that stuff down and spend as much time, real time with people as I can. And when I do that, I realize there's so much more that we have in common. And we do disagree on opinions, but we don't necessarily disagree on principle. And we really share a lot of the same heart in a lot of ways, especially when it comes to how we care about people. There's a lot of people that just don't want to fight, though. And, you know, they aren't the vocal ones. And so you really won't see them until you've decided that you wanted to be with those people. And they're, you know, 80, 90% of the people really are that way. So as you expose yourself over and over and over again to the real world, then it's easy to have hope. It's a natural thing. And it's just a reminder of, again, who we are and what we're all about. Is a lot of shared things. And it doesn't matter what people's cultural background is, or religious or racial background. Like, I have just found that people all over town, all over the world, are very much the same. We all laugh about the same things. We all grieve about the same things. And there's so many ways to connect with people that that are universal, really. So, you know, I had a chance with your organization and go across into Nogales, and I don't speak Spanish, and so there was a little kid that I wanted to talk to that was in a migrant shelter, but he spoke Spanish, I spoke English, and we started to figure out how to communicate with each other with the limited amount of stuff that we had. And the game that we played was, he was trying to guess how old I was, and I was trying to guess what number he was saying in Spanish. And even though we were far apart in age, and I think he was from Honduras is where he originated from, and I was originated from Louisiana, and we spoke two different languages, and we had pretty much the same sense of humor. And, you know, so if we would just take the time mm-hmm. and make that connection with an intent and a mindset of that this person is not my enemy.
7: Right.
8: This person is my neighbor. This person is one of my tribe. Mm-hmm. And see it that way. How different does a conversation go when you do that?
7: Well, I love looking for the commonalities, right? It's so easy to focus on what divides us and separates us and where we're different. But there's a lot that we can find that we share, and looking for that. And, you know, they always say, you know, that saying, you know, you find what you're looking for. If we are looking for good people, kindness, joy, beauty in the world, we can find it because it's there. And there's a lot of good people that want good things and that are trying. Let's be one of them, and let's look for them, right? As we go out. And to a lot of what you said, but, you know, it's a simple human connection that really changes us. And it starts with us changing before we can really expect others to change. So it's like, let's look inside first and go, am I willing to change? Am I willing to see somebody differently, to, you know, overlook a grievance, to whatever that looks like, and to show up differently, and, you know, take labels off of people and see their humanity, right? Mm-hmm. Well, I just want to say thank you just for being such a leader in our community and other communities, and showing up. That's what's so important. And you show up over and over again. Is there just one thought you want to leave with our listeners today? Just encourage them and helping others feel like they belong.
8: When you do it, you have a feeling that you've really done something good. And we've all had those days where you just feel like, I just didn't get it right today. And maybe, you know, I'll sleep and I'll get up tomorrow and I'll try again. And there are times when you know that you've genuinely made someone's life better, when you've done something good for someone. And those are always little things. They're simple acts of kindness that really can change the course of how their day unfolds. And even if things don't go so right for you during that day, you can still look back and go, yeah, but there were those moments, and you feel those and you remember them. And over time, all of those will stack up and it will make positive changes happen.
7: I couldn't agree more. And, you know, even a challenge to all of us, you know, this week, notice someone that maybe we tend to overlook. Ask somebody their name. Look into somebody's eyes. That can make a huge difference in helping people feel like they belong somewhere. And that's just a human need of all of us. And how do we give that away and create belonging, welcoming communities? David, thank you for joining this conversation. Well, as always, thanks for joining us on Amplify Peace, where we listen, learn, and live differently. 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
4: 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Now, this is a series about who Jesus really is, not the Jesus of popular opinion, but the Jesus of the Bible, God Himself, who stepped into our world. And that means understanding one of the most important truths in all of Scripture, the Father, the Son, and the Holy Spirit. You see, the Trinity is a truth that goes beyond human reason, but it never contradicts itself. It's a mystery once hidden and now revealed, and it sets Christianity apart from every other belief system. So today, Pastor Jack teaches us that the Father, the Son, and the Spirit are perfectly one, each fully God and each equal in power. And when we see how they work together in love, we discover a God whose desire is to be known by us. Now with his message called Christ and the Trinity, here's pastor and Bible teacher Jack Hibbs.
5: The Trinity of God, the doctrine, the essence of it, the Trinity, we see that there's the monotheism. And so in 1 Corinthians chapter 8, verse 6, Paul says, "For us there is but one God, Elohim, singular plurality." Go and explain it. That's the hard thing to do. That's what I'm trying to do this morning. It's in Scripture, but how do you put it into human words? The second thing we see is that there's a plurality of the Trinity. There's the plurality. By plurality, we mean how God relates to Himself. Say, what? That's not what the word means to me. Yeah, I know, but this is what it means in biblical theology. Plurality is how God relates to Himself. Did you get that? God's not psychotic. He doesn't talk to Himself. He does not have multiple personalities. Gee, what color do we want to make the world? Gee, I don't know. What color do you think we should make it? Gee, I don't. And He doesn't sit and have a conversation with Himself. The Son speaks to the Father. The Father speaks to the Son. The Spirit speaks to the Son. The Spirit speaks to the Father. On an ongoing, true definition of the original word, dialogue. God dialogues among Himself, singular, in the Trinity, plural. Amazing. Well, Jack, I don't like this because I can't figure it out. I can't see it. I know that's one of those things, but we're going to do our best to help you to kind of get a touch of it this morning. And maybe for some of you that are steeped in a cult, maybe this will liberate your thinking this morning in a wonderful way. Listen, an example, Hebrews chapter 9, verse 14, concerning the plurality of the Trinity. Hebrews 9, 14, listen carefully. He says there, "How much more shall the blood of Christ," I circle Christ, "who through the eternal Spirit," I circle eternal Spirit, "offer Himself without spot to God." Yes, that speaks of the Father, but the word again is of God in totality. Did you get that? Right there in Hebrews 9:14 is Christ, which we'll show you this morning is God. The Spirit, which we'll show you this morning in the Scriptures, is God. And there he speaks of God in totality. Hebrews 9:14. Norman Geisler gives this illustration, and I quote Norman Geisler this morning. In case you don't get it, you can blame it on him. And here it is. Are you ready? Quote, "It has been said that God is one what?" With what in quotes? That God is one what? Essence. What would be essence or nature? And three whos, which are His person. Oh man, did you get that? It has been said that God

0: is one what, quote, close quotes, and three whose, quotes there, which are the persons. The who is the persons, the what is his nature or essence. Let me help you, and this is kind of neat, and we steal this from a concept of a man that you know, a guy by the name of Albert Einstein, concerning the perfection of mathematics. And by the way, Norman Geisler came up and said that he agreed with Einstein. Einstein said that because math is absolutely perfect, which I told you before, is why we hate it so much, it's perfect, it can only speak of a creative God. Math is perfect, thus God must be true. Because it is, so to speak, mathematics is sinless. Because it's perfect, even though it's not a person, it's a thing. So check this out. This is amazing, and I hope this does something for you, because it did something for me. Check it out. It says here that the closest illustration is this. Not 1 plus 1 plus 1 equals 3. That would be Hinduism, Buddhism, Mormonism. But in Christianity, and in fact Judeo-Christian teaching, 1 times 1 times 1 equals 1. All and each are equal, yet they maintain an identity. Each one of those ones that you see on the screen have all the authority, all the power, all the attributes of the number 1. But with God, 1 is not the loneliest number. It may be for you or me, but not God. 1 times 1 times 1 equals 1. How about this? 1 Father times 1 Son times 1 Spirit equals 1 God. Do you see that? Does that help? I think that helps tremendously. And now you kind of agree with Einstein's observation that because math is perfect, it speaks of a God who created, who's perfect. The Father, the Son, the Holy Spirit. They're not three gods, but one God. Each are equal. Each have their identity. Each have their purpose, as we'll see this morning. But I found that to be extremely helpful. Another consideration is this. The triangle in geometrical form. The triangle. A triangle is three sides of an equal dimension or length or power. We can put it that way. You can put one side of the triangle blue, one side yellow, and one side green. But the three of them form how many triangles? One triangle. Yet the sides are all equal. Very, very important, and I think a very powerful picture that's seen. So this is a very, very exciting, I think, way to look at it. The third thing that we see this morning is this, that there's a unity to the Trinity. There's a unity. I'm going to give you some scriptures, and we'll be off to the second point. I gave you this one earlier, but we'll give it to you in its totality. In 1 Corinthians chapter 8, verse 6, Paul says, "For us there is but one God, the Father, of whom are all things, and we are for Him." And, connecting statement, one Lord Jesus Christ. God is the Father and the Son and the Spirit. 1 John chapter 5, verse 7. 1 John 5, 7 says, "There are three that bear witness in heaven, the Father, the Word." You know who the Word is, right? The Logos, the Word. It's in capital letters there, the Word, that's Jesus. "There are three that bear witness in heaven, the Father, the Word, and the Holy Spirit." These three are one. 1 John 5, 7. John chapter 8, verse 29. Am I going too fast? "And he who sent me," Jesus said, "is with me. The Father has not left me alone, for I always do those things that please him." Now you say, "Jack, I understand that. There's the Father and there's the Son." But listen, in our Western thinking, you better divorce yourself of one thing right now. In the Bible, the Son is not less than the Father. Remember, we talked about this before under the person of Jesus Christ in our earlier study. Remember, in the Hebrew culture and in your Bible, if you want an answer of authority, you don't have to talk to the Father. You can just go knock on the door, and if the son opens the door, who represents the household, whatever the son says in the Jewish mind, it honors the father. Are you with me on that? Remember that? Well, I want to speak to your father. You know, that's what we do here in this Western culture. I don't want to talk to you. I want to talk to your father. Well, you can speak to me. I've been authorized to do all that my father would have done. Oh, really? See, that's how Jesus came. Jesus didn't somehow lessen himself to become the Son of God. He came to perform a purpose. He was always God. We saw that in Christ and his eternal existence, Christ from eternity. He has always existed. And so when the Son says something, it's exactly what the Father would say. When the Son authorizes something, it's exactly what the Father authorizes. When the Son lets a woman go who's been caught in the act of adultery, so the Father lets her go. When Jesus opens the eyes of the blind, he's doing exactly the will of the Father. Are you with me? Do you understand that? It's very simple when you look at it in the Hebrew mind or in the Mideast understanding. The second thing that we see this morning is this, and that is Jesus, the Father, and the Trinity. We need to understand this. Jesus, the Father, and the Trinity. Very, very important. They are one. In 2 John chapter 1, verses, or chapters 1 through 9, or 1 and 2 John chapter 1, verse 9, says, whoever transgresses and does not abide in the doctrine of Christ does not have God. He who abides in the doctrine of Christ has both the Father and the Son. I don't know about you, but that gets me excited. Those of you who are witnessing to people and you come up with this doctrine of the Trinity question, you know, I love them dearly, but they're in gross error, and that's our friends who are Jehovah's Witnesses. They love to talk about this topic. They love it because to them it's illogical. It's unreasonable. You can't come to a conclusion regarding this person of the Trinity. And they say that you believe in false doctrine. That's not true whatsoever. Just because God is beyond human reason doesn't mean that it's illogical. God created the heavens and the earth and all that is in it. That may be unreasonable to you, but not to God. They are one. They are one. Jesus said in John chapter 10, I and my Father are one.
1: 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And now, let's get back to today's message. Once again, here's Pastor Jack.
0: The next thing that we see regarding Jesus, the Father, and the Trinity, that they are one, also is that they are absolute. They are absolute. I'm going to ask you to jot down three things regarding how absolute they are. And by the way, just right now we're mentioning Jesus and the Father, but all these attributes I'm going to give you are also attributed to the Spirit. They are, write it down, omnipotent. Omni means all powerful, omnipotent. God the Father is recorded in Scripture as being all powerful. Jesus says in Matthew chapter 28, verse 18, it says, Jesus spoke to them and said, all power has been given unto me in heaven and in earth. Friend, if you've got all power that's in heaven and on earth, you've got all power. You are omnipotent. Book of Revelation tells us that Jesus is omnipotent. You and I have no problem giving that attribute to God. But listen, somebody might ask you, is God omnipotent? You say, well, of course he is. Now watch this. If you know your Bible, and somebody says, well, then, is the Holy Spirit omnipotent? You better know the answer to that question. Do you know what it is? Yes. The Bible says in Psalm 139, whither shall I go from thy spirit, or where shall I flee from thy presence? If I ascend into hell, thou art there. If I go to the heights of heaven, behold, thou art there. So not only is God omnipotent, the Holy Spirit, Jesus, the Father, because they are God, singular, are omnipresent. You say, well, I don't know if I understand that. Omni means all, present means present. David, Jeremiah, was singing earlier and said, we come into your presence with thanksgiving. A friend of mine, cute little story, his father, they're all praying together, Lord, we just come now to your presence. We come now to your presence, and days went by. Lord, we come to your presence this morning. We want to thank you for this day. And by the end of the week, his little son said, you know what, I got to ask you something, Dad. When are we going to get the presents? I thought that was cute. We come to your presence. Well, where are they? God is omnipresent. He's everywhere. He's everywhere. Psalm 139, verse 7 and 8. He's omniscient. The word omniscient is all-knowing. By the way, I don't have the scripture reference in front of me, but the verse comes to my mind. The Bible says that the seven eyes of the Spirit are upon us. Seven eyes. Well, it's symbolic language. It means totality, the completeness of God. He sees all. He knows all. There's nothing hidden from him. And 1 John 3:20, it says, for our heart, if our heart condemns us, by the way, don't raise your hand, but are you feeling a little spiritually under the weather? Do you feel like you're blowing it as a Christian, that you're somehow drowning in failure? You just seem to be falling apart? Well, first of all, get baptized in the power of the Holy Spirit, for one thing. And then secondly, listen to this verse. It says, for if our heart condemns us, God is greater than our heart and knows all things. Amen. Isn't that wonderful? Do you feel condemned? Man, I'm just such a rotten Christian. God says, hey, I know you. I know you're a bumbling knucklehead. Don't condemn yourself anymore. I know you. I know your heart. You want to follow me. It's beautiful. Well, the next thing that we want to go to is this, and that's point number three, and that is Jesus, the Spirit, and the Trinity. Jesus, the Spirit, and the Trinity. And the first thing that we see here is this, that Jesus and the Spirit, they have personality. Now, we can all say, well, of course Jesus has a personality, but the Spirit, for many people, the Holy Spirit is almost somebody that they're afraid of because some people have a hard time relating to him. How do we call him? What is it? Him? Well, he's always spoken of in Scripture with the personal pronoun. Did you know that? Ladies, I don't mean to be offensive by this, but God says in his original Scripture that he is a he. But take heart, he's nothing like us men. But he speaks of himself in a male gender. Don't know why, just that he is. He says he's a he. And the Holy Spirit, throughout Scripture, says that he is a he. Personal pronoun. Jesus, we can relate to him, no problem. Jesus, the Spirit, and personality. In 2 Samuel chapter 23, verse 2. 2 Samuel 23, 2 says, the Spirit of the Lord spoke to me, and his words were on my tongue. That's interesting. The Holy Spirit speaks. He has that power. Not only that, in Acts chapter 13, verse 2, there the Bible says, and as they ministered unto the Lord and fasted, the Holy Spirit said, quote, now separate to me Barnabas and Saul for the work to which I have called them. I, personal pronoun, describing whom? The Holy Spirit. He is a person. He can speak. Thank God he does. When was the last time you heard from him, by the way? He loves to use the Bible. Jesus even told us. He said, when the Holy Spirit comes, he will speak whatsoever things I've commanded you. And he will teach you, and what is implied, from the Word of God. You want the Holy Spirit to speak to you? Read your Bible. That's all I can tell you. You don't read your Bible, you won't hear God speak. Anybody who says, I don't hear God speak, I know. This is just between us. But when somebody says to me, I don't hear God speak, either A, they're not reading their Bible, or B, they haven't learned to understand or recognize his voice when he speaks. And again, there's always this one. When you do something wrong, he always seems to speak very loud and clear. I have no problem hearing him when I'm either thinking about doing something wrong or have done it. And it's always, Jack. It's never, Jack. It's never, Jack. It's, Jack. Yes, sir? He's just got this tone, you know, in his voice. Jot this down concerning the person of the Holy Spirit. And it's obvious that we know this concerning Jesus, but the Holy Spirit, he has a will. He has a will. I'll give you one verse, though there are many. Isaiah 48:16. Isaiah 48:16 says, "Come near to me. Hear this. I have not spoken in secret from the beginning. From the time that was past, I was there. And now the Lord God and his Spirit have sent me." Isn't that wonderful? He has a will. I'll throw in another scripture, even though I told you I wasn't going to give you another one. In the book of Ephesians chapter 4, the Bible says that the Holy Spirit is the one who gives gifts to the members of the body of Christ. Jesus doesn't give them. The Father doesn't give them. The Holy Spirit gives them. Interesting. He has emotions. The Holy Spirit has emotions. Isaiah 63 verse 10 says, "But they rebelled and grieved." The word in Hebrew is made angry. They rebelled and made angry his Holy Spirit. So the Spirit turned and became their enemy, and he fought against them. This is in relation to the children of Israel going through the desert. Can you imagine? Can you imagine so upsetting the Holy Spirit that he turns and becomes your enemy? Wow. Isaiah 63:10, you can make angry the Holy Spirit. The Bible says in Thessalonians, don't grieve the Holy Spirit. He has an intellect. He has a mind. In 1 Corinthians 2:10, the Bible says, "But God has revealed them to us through his Spirit. For the Spirit searches all things, yes, the deep things of God." He has an intellect. He has deep, obviously, deep understanding. Also this we go to. Jesus, the Spirit and personality. Also, Jesus, the Spirit and purpose. And people, we need to go quick with this, okay? I'm going to run through these very quickly. The purpose, Matthew chapter 1, verse 18. "Now the birth of Jesus Christ is as follows. After his mother was engaged to Joseph, before they had union, physical union, before they had sex, she was found to be with child of the Holy Spirit." That was the purpose of God. The purpose of the Trinity was at work. How did Mary become pregnant? By the person of the Holy Spirit. Her humanity, by the way, her DNA, her bloodline was in Jesus, but not Joseph's. If you know the Bible well, you know that from the curse of Jeconiah, none of his descendants, which Joseph was related to, could have the blood in the Messiah. So what did God do? God had the Holy Spirit just, and she was pregnant. A miraculous conception by God.
2: 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You know, this message is part of Pastor Jack's series called The Life and Times of Jesus Christ. 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And we'll continue on the next edition of Real Life Radio.
0: 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It's very colorful. It's in cartoon style, and I think your kids are going to love it. 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
12: Hi, this is Chris. Welcome to Odyssey. We're just getting ready for a time of wonder, excitement, and discovery. So why don't you get the whole family together and join us for another exciting adventure in Odyssey.

0: You Vance?
1: That depends. You Murray?
0: Yeah.
1: You're late.
0: It took me 10 minutes to find this place. What's up with you wanting to meet in an alley?
1: I like it when my clients only have one escape route.
0: Clients? Escape route? Yeah, the guys on the team told me you were a little intense.
1: You've no idea. This is about money. I'm always intense about money. What do you want?
0: We want to make sure the Owls lose their next 3 games. If they do, our team will win the conference title.
1: 3 games, huh? Well, that's gonna cost you extra.
0: I got the money. Here's half. You'll get the rest when they've lost those games.
1: Well, let me count it here. Yeah. All right. Yeah, that's fine.
0: Now tell me how you're gonna make them lose.
1: Oh, I never discuss my methods with a client.
0: Well, you better start discussing something. I can't go back and tell them I paid you and didn't get some information.
1: Look at you. Well, you want information? And tell them to watch the owl.
0: Watch the owl? That's it? Not watch for the itching powder I put in their shorts before the game? Or watch how their best player gets handcuffed to a fire hydrant in Albuquerque?
1: Whoa. That's amateur stuff. I'm dealing in advanced psychology.
0: Watch the owl.
1: That's right. Prepare to be amazed.
2: Listen to me, team. To shoot the ball through the hoop, you must be shot through the hoop yourself. Be the ball. Be the hoop. Be the scoreboard, increasing by 2 after you shoot yourself through yourself. Are you with me? Are you with me?
3: Yeah!
2: Can you imagine yourself victorious tonight?
3: Yeah!
2: Keep that image in your heads. Even if we lose, you can see yourself as the true victors you are in the game of life!
3: Yeah!
4: Or not!
3: Yeah.
4: Let's go!
3: Yeah!
4: That's
3: the
4: right! That's right! All right!
5: Yeah!
6: Let's go! Where's our mascot? Who's got the owl? Pete? Brad went for it. Oh, well, what's taking him so long?
7: I don't know.
8: Brad, Pete, listen, guys. The owl. It's gone. It's not in the case.
6: What?
8: It's not in the locker room. I've looked everywhere.
6: Gone?
5: Oh, no, this is bad. That owl has been at every Odyssey game for the past 50 years. Odyssey has never won without rubbing it on the head before playing.
6: Oh, no, guys. What are we going to do?
2: Wait, everyone. All right. You can be your own mascot. Rub your own heads.
6: What? It's not a big deal.
5: Ryan's right. It's not a big deal. I'm wearing the socks.
6: The what?
5: The socks! The same socks I've worn during all of our other games. And every time we won. I haven't even washed them.
8: Yeah, and I've got the lucky penny in the toe of my shoe.
6: You're what?
5: Yeah.
6: Oh, okay, never mind. That's great. I'm sure the lucky penny and the petrifying socks will make all the difference.
2: All right, team. You are winners. No matter what happens on the court, right?
3: Right!
4: All right!
3: Yeah. Let's get them!

0: Do not despair, my team. Losing 78-72 is nothing to be ashamed of.
1: I guess.
0: Pure victory is the most elusive prize of all. Like shooting stars or photographic evidence of Bigfoot.
1: What?
0: I will leave you with that. Practice tomorrow, 3:30.
2: Can you just throw me a towel, please? That was ridiculous. We played like a nursery school soccer team.
1: We were just off our game. It happens. We'll do better next time.
2: It happens? Are you nuts, Brad? We are off our game if we lost to a better team, and Waynestown isn't.
3: No, it's not.
4: Yeah.
2: You know why we lost?
1: Why?
4: Because the coach kept me on the bench the whole game?
2: No, because we had 24 turnovers. 24!
4: Oh.
2: We've never had that many. And 12 missed free throws? Guys, we weren't focused out there. We were sloppy.
3: I blame myself.
4: There is one good thing that came out of this loss.
2: What?
4: Now I can change my socks. Okay, I don't get it. How does a fake owl just disappear from a display case? Nobody knows what happened to it. Principal Vogler is ready to call in the FBI.
2: Look, I don't care about that mangy owl. I'm more worried about our game. Hang on, Pete. I gotta get my math book.
4: Okay.
3: Math book.
2: Ah.
4: You dropped a piece of paper.
2: What?
4: This fell out when you opened your locker. Here. Are you getting love notes?
2: No. I have the owl. Bring me 40 crisp $1 bills or you will never see it again.
4: A ransom note?
2: This is ridiculous. I don't even want the owl.
4: You know, if the whole team chips in, that's only about $4 a person.
2: Not a chance. I'm not giving in to extortionists. Forget about it. The point is, we have to focus on our game.
4: Right. Though, $40 isn't a lot of money.
2: Ugh, stop it, Pete. We're not giving in to the owl nappers, no matter what happens.
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2: I can't believe we lost to Odenton.
1: It is their home court.
4: But we beat them by 40 last year.
1: They're all shorter than us. It's like losing to the national team of Lilliput.
4: Are we scheduled to play them?
1: It's a literary reference, Pete. Gulliver's Travels?
4: If he travels, then the refs should blow the whistle.
1: Oh, never mind.
2: We didn't want to win the game enough. That's all.
4: I don't think that's it.
2: Well, then what is it? And if you bring up that missing owl...
4: Well, never mind. You're right. We didn't want it enough. What time is practice?
2: 4:30.
4: Ah, good. Just enough time to run home and get a bite to eat.
2: Okay, see you then.
0: Ryan, Pete.
2: Yeah, coach?
4: Hey.
0: We got some bad news today. Tony was injured.
2: What?
4: How?
0: He pulled a hamstring playing flag football in gym. He's out for tomorrow's game against Connellsville. Pete, you should be ready to step in.
4: You mean I might play?
0: Very likely. Unless you prefer sitting on the bench?
4: No, I'm in.
0: That makes our practice today all the more important.
4: I'll be there early.
0: I'll see you then.
2: I can't believe this.
4: No.
2: He's our best point guard. Why does this have to happen right before the Connellsville game?
4: That's what we all want to know.
2: Well, what do you mean?
4: Ryan, we've lost twice to teams we should have beaten. Now we've lost our starting point guard for the biggest game of the year.
2: Oh, no. Don't say it.
4: We need the owl.
2: Oh, come on. That's silly superstition. What is that?
4: Your locker is ringing.
2: That doesn't make any sense. I don't have a cell phone.
4: Look at the screen. See who's calling.
2: It says unknown number.
4: Answer it.
2: Hello?
6: Hi. This is your last chance to get the owl before the big game. Bring the money to the dumpster behind the library at 4:30 today.
2: Not a chance. And thanks for the cell phone.
6: Hold on to it. You'll need it. And come alone.
2: But who are...
4: It's him?
2: Yeah.
4: He gave you instructions?
2: It doesn't matter. I'm not going.
4: What were the instructions?
2: Take the money to the dumpster behind the library at 4:30.
4: That's easy. I'll do it.
2: Not a chance. Besides, it's during practice.
4: I'll be a little late.
2: You heard the coach. You're playing for Tony tomorrow night. We're gonna need you to win.
4: We need more than me to win, Ryan. We need that owl.
2: Oh, I give up. Take the phone and do whatever you want.
4: Anybody around? It's 4:30. I'm here. Hello?
6: Do you have the money?
4: Yeah. Do you have the owl?
6: Do I have the owl? Just put the money on the ground under the dumpster.
4: Okay. Done. Where's the owl?
6: Hey, forget it. The deal's off.
4: What? Why?
6: Because you didn't follow the rules.
4: What rules?
6: I told you to come alone.
4: What are you talking about? I am alone.
6: Look behind you.
4: What are you... Who's there? Come out! Now!
3: Did you make the exchange?
4: Brad! What are you doing here?
3: Oh, it's not just me.
7: Hey, what's up,
8: hey,
7: Pete?
8: No.
9: Hey, what's up, Pete?
10: How's it going? Where's the owl now?
4: What are you guys doing here?
3: We figured we could jump the guy after the exchange was made.
9: Yeah!
4: You brought the entire basketball team?
3: Well, everybody but Ryan.
0: This is bad, Ryan. When I told the team to be like birds, I didn't expect them to fly the coop. Where is everyone?
2: I think I know. I'll take care of it, Coach.
0: Well, there's no point wasting our time. Let's work on our triangle offense. Which is much like the life cycle of the monarch butterfly.
2: Right.
0: You are a caterpillar. You are a pupa. You are the butterfly.
2: Okay.
0: Now, let's try it.
4: We're doomed, Mr. Whitaker. Doomed, doomed, doomed.
11: I think rah, rah, rah is the usual cheer.
4: I'm being realistic. There's no way we can beat Connorsville now.
2: Pete. Hey, Mr. Whitaker.
11: Hi, Ryan.
4: Hey, Ryan.
2: So, I guess you bonehead skipped practice to get that owl back?
4: Yeah, and now we never will.
2: Nah, not true. I've got a surprise for you.
4: What?
2: Well, let's see. Ta-da!
11: Oh.
4: What is it?
2: It's a stuffed owl.
4: That isn't our stuffed owl.
2: I know, but... it's an owl. We can start a new tradition. Who says it has to be the same one?
4: That doesn't even look like our mascot. It's not even realistic.
2: Neither was the old one. It was purple, for crying out loud.
4: Does it even talk?
2: Yes, listen.
12: Who are you?
4: Give me a break. That's not going to inspire us to win.
2: Why not? You said we needed something to rally around, so...
4: That's right. The real owl. Not a cheap substitute. See you at the slaughter later.
2: What? Bye.
11: Bye.
2: Oh, what can I do, Mr. Whitaker? Hmm? I don't want to give in to the owl napper or the team superstition.
11: Well, it's tough to pick morale back up once it slips this far. It's like the child who can't sleep without her favorite doll. Parents know better, but they'll still turn the house upside down to find it.
2: Now I'm afraid we won't beat Connellsville if I don't get that owl back.
11: Losing to Connellsville isn't the worst thing that's ever happened.
2: It is to me. This is my year as the team captain, Mr. Whitaker. I don't want my legacy to be a bunch of losses because of a kidnapped owl.
11: What about Principal Vogler or Coach Fang?
2: No, they don't understand what it's doing to the team. We're running out of time.
11: Well, I'm sorry, Ryan. I don't know what to suggest. I guess the question is... how far are you willing to go to help your team win?
2: That's what I have to decide.
4: Hey, Ryan. Have you heard from the kidnapper yet?
2: You're the one who has his cell phone.
4: It hasn't rung, except for some guy who wanted to order pizza. Which is what I wish I had now. This sandwich looks like paper.
2: It is paper. Lift the bread.
4: Gross!
2: Somebody put a picture in your sandwich?
4: It's the owl, with one wing missing.
2: How did he put a picture in your sandwich? Our owl napper is someone at the school.
4: There's a note on the back. It says, tonight, the sidewalk in front of Finneman's Market. Ryan alone. Bring the phone.
2: Me? No way. I'm going to talk to the principal. Somebody on the cafeteria staff has to be in on this.
4: Talk to no one or the owl is gone forever. 6 o'clock sharp.
2: 6 o'clock? But the game is at 6:30.
4: You have to do it, Ryan. It's Connellsville. We need this game or we're done for the year. Is that what you want?
2: No, but I... Give me the phone.
4: You'll do it?
2: What choice do I have?
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8: 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We always love hearing from you.
2: All right, I'm here. Come on out. Oh, finally. Hey, can we make this quick? I have a game in 20 minutes.
6: Oh, listen to you dictating the terms of this negotiation. Well, if you want to make it quick, you better hurry. You wasted my time, so I'm going to waste some of yours. There's an old wooden scooter leaning against the lamppost next to you. See it?
2: Yeah.
6: Now get on it.
2: What? Why?
6: Just do what I say.
2: All right. Okay, I'm on the scooter.
6: Now ride down to Hal's Diner.
2: Oh, okay.
6: Be quick about it.
0: Remember, a layup drill is like the mighty salmon laying its eggs.
9: Pete.
4: Yeah, Coach?
9: Where is Ryan?
4: He'll be here soon.
9: He better be.
2: All right, I'm at Hal's Diner. Where are you?
6: Go inside Hal's Diner.
2: You're in Hal's Diner?
6: Just go.
2: Okay, I'm in. Where are you?
6: Go up to the customer at the end of the counter, and without talking to him, eat a spoonful of his soup.
2: You gotta be kidding. I'm not doing that.
6: Oh, really? Because I have someone here with me who would like to ask you to reconsider.
2: What? Who?
6: Who is right? Listen to this.
10: Let's go, Odyssey.
2: Okay, I'll do it.
13: Hey, what are you doing with my spoon? Hey, are you crazy? That's my soup.
2: I'm really sorry, sir. I gotta go. Good soup, though. Good
13: hey,
2: choice.
13: Come back here.
2: Done.
6: Nicely done. Now, head to the movie theater and go see Princess Baba and the Squishy Goo Goo Pies.
2: Anything but that.
6: Do it.
4: Come on.
0: I need to finalize our strategy for the game. Where is Ryan?
4: He'll be here, Coach. Don't worry.
2: Hi, which theater is Princess Baba showing in?
14: That would be Theater 2, right through that door.
2: Thanks.
14: Ticket?
2: I'm not staying. I actually think I left my owl in there.
14: What?
2: Gotta go. What now?
6: All right. Walk to the very front row and shout loudly, Princess Baba is really the twin of Prince Jessup.
2: I can't do that. That'll ruin the movie for everyone.
6: I know. How do you know that? Never mind. Just hurry.
2: Princess Baba is the twin of Prince Jessup.
15: That wasn't very nice.
16: Get off your cell phone.
15: Get
6: Well done. Now, I want you to head to the barbershop.
2: I have to get to the game now.
6: After the barbershop.
17: When everyone weeks back for the national anthem.
2: Where's Ryan?
4: I don't know.
2: Excuse me?
18: Hello, young fella. Need a haircut?
2: Yeah, I'm supposed to tell you to cut it in the owl style.
18: Ah, you're the one. Okay. Sit down.
2: Wait a minute. By the way, what is the owl style?
18: Oh, it's a single stripe down the center of your head. I don't know where you kids get these ideas.
2: Aw. Cut away.
0: All right. We cannot wait for our captain any longer. It's time to get out there and play.
2: You gotta play.
4: We can't do it without Ryan. Please, coach.
0: No. We're in danger of forfeiting. Let's get out there.
4: I'm here. I've got it.
2: It's Ryan.
0: Ryan?
4: Oh, wait, coach. It's the owl.
0: So it is.
2: How did you get it? And what's up with your hair?
4: Yeah.
2: Forget that. Just push the button and rub its head. Hurry.
3: Wait, do it quick.
2: All right.
4: Do it.
2: Here it goes.
10: Let's go.
4: Well, good enough for me.
2: Yeah, me too.
3: Here.
4: Now, come on, you guys. Let's win.
2: Yeah.
0: All right. Be them all. Be the owl. Go for it.
17: The final score, Connellsville 53, Odyssey 52.
3: Another loss.
4: We had the owl.
3: This was the big one, guys.
4: I don't understand.
3: We rubbed its head and everything.
0: Good game, boys. We'll talk about this at our last meeting tomorrow.
3: Sorry, guys. I blew it.
4: We all blew it.
11: So, what can I do for you boys? Ice cream has been known to take away some of the sting, if not the pain. Tell you what, it'll be my treat.
3: No thanks.
11: Oh.
4: I'm not hungry either, Mr. Whitaker.
11: Well, I understand.
4: I don't get it. We got the owl back in time. It should have made a difference, right?
3: Oh, it made a difference. All that running around threw me off my game. It got me in trouble with the coach.
4: But it wasn't supposed to end like that.
11: Now, I think you guys are looking at this from the wrong direction.
4: What do you mean?
11: Well, let me start with a few statistics from the Odyssey Middle School basketball records.
3: Okay.
11: In the time since the team adopted the pat the owl on the head before the game tradition, the team has lost almost as many games as it won.
4: Really?
11: Some years they had more wins, some years they had more losses. So it'd be easy to conclude the owl didn't really impact the outcome of the game.
4: What are you saying about our owl, Mr. Whitaker?
11: The owl is a mascot, Pete. Mascots are meant to be a symbol of the team unity and encouragement. It reminds you to play your best to win, to be gracious if you lose, and that what you're doing on the court connects you with all the basketball players who came before you.
4: Does all that?
11: Yeah, that's what it's supposed to do. It's a symbol that points to something else, something more important than itself. For example, a cross on a necklace can be a wonderful reminder of the sacrifice Jesus made for us. It's meant to point to him. But what happens if people start worshiping that cross, or if they think by wearing it they'll have good luck or won't get hurt?
3: They'll wind up pretty confused if they don't have good luck or if they get hurt.
11: That's right, because they put their faith in the symbol rather than what the symbol pointed to.
4: I get it. Some of us got so obsessed about the owl that we lost our focus on practicing hard and playing well as teammates, like Ryan said.
11: Exactly. Like the good team captain he is, he tried to get the rest of you to understand that.
4: But we didn't. Okay, you were right, Ryan. We were all a bunch of boneheads.
3: We'll do better next year.
11: I'm sure you will.
4: But I'd still like to know who the owl napper was. It's not right that he'll get away with this.
11: He won't.
3: How do you know that?
11: Because I had a chat with one of the cafeteria staff.
4: The note on my sandwich.
11: Right. The cafeteria worker thought it was a prank, but was pretty upset when he found out what was really going on.
3: So, who was the owl napper?
11: You'll have to ask Coach Fang.
0: Welcome, Vance, to the first of your 21 days of detention.
2: Look, Principal Vogler made me give back all the money. I don't know why I have to serve detention.
0: Consider yourself fortunate. The police take a dim view of theft and distortion.
2: You mean extortion?
0: Whatever. To begin with, you are going to scrub all of the lockers in the boys' locker room.
2: Oh, I thought I was intense. This is going to be a long detention.
0: Yes, it will be. Repeat after me. Wax off. Wax off.
2: You're kidding, right?
0: Seriously. Wax off. Wax off.
2: Wax on, wax off.
0: A wax on, a wax off.
2: Wax on, wax off.
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16: 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Our cast included Adam Wiley, Robin Knight, and Matt Yang King. And I'm Chris, hoping you'll join us again next time for more Adventures in Odyssey.
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26: When George Washington accepted command of the Continental Army, Americans were fighting a king and determined not to replace one form of unchecked power with another. Washington understood the difference between authority and ownership. In 1775, he declared, "When we assume the soldier, we do not lay aside the citizen." Even as commander of America's army, Washington remembered that he remained one of the people and that the power entrusted to him was never his to keep. He did not fight to rule America. He fought so Americans could govern themselves. Washington's example gave the young nation something more than victory. It gave America a standard for leadership. Those who hold power must remain accountable to the people they serve. Because in a free nation, leadership is not ownership. It is a duty and a trust.
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4: Village? Very good, CJ. What if we did not think through these things, spent a lot of money to buy wagon loads of corn, we then get it to the village, only to discover that they have lots of corn. Corn is everywhere. What they really needed was, say, milk for the children. All of that time and money and effort would have been a waste.
5: How embarrassing would that be?
4: Okay, I have an idea. I was going to give this to you in a few weeks, but I think it may be needed now. A new assignment. Write this down now. Number one, this is due Friday at the beginning of class. Number two, I want each of you to bring in everything you will need to successfully complete a treasure hunt.
6: Treasure hunt?
4: Yes, Goose.
7: Now you're talking.
4: Number three, you must be able to carry it all on your backs. And number four, you are not to discuss your plans with anyone else but me. The one who is the best prepared will get 100 points. The rest of the class will get a zero.
6: Wow, that doesn't seem fair.
8: We've never had an assignment like this before.
9: Winner takes all. I like it.
5: Well, Tiffany, aren't we smug? What makes you think you'll win?
10: I'm a Rockler. Trust me. I know about treasure.
8: What's smug? What does smug mean?
11: It means she thinks she's right and she's being snotty about it.
9: You'll see. Just wait.
8: Oh, she did it again, didn't she?
5: Indeed, she did.
8: Smug alert! What? What?
4: All right, class, that's enough.
11: Miss Harbor?
4: Yes, CJ?
11: I would just like to apologize now for getting the 100 points.
12: No chance of that, Mr. Big Talker.
4: Did you all write down the directions exactly as I gave them to you?
13: Yes, Miss Harbor!
4: Good. Now, please begin your list of items or your list of questions, but do not talk to anyone but me about your plans.
12: This is going to be fun.
8: I don't want a zero!
14: Well, the whole class was strangely preoccupied with this new project. It's all they wanted to talk about, but they couldn't talk about it. So, later on the way home, that's what they talked about.
8: I don't like it. Everybody but one will lose.
11: Guess that's life.
12: Well, let's see how tough you are when I win and you lose and I make you cry like a little girl.
11: Oh, no chance of that.
8: I want to pick blueberries.
5: Well, I don't. I always get sick when we pick blueberries.
11: Marcia, will that make you feel better?
15: Maybe. Yeah.
11: Well then, let's pick blueberries.
5: Oh, of course let's pick blueberries. Who listens to Ned anyways?
12: I'll catch up later. I'm taking a basket of cookies over to Eunice McGruff. Anyone want to come?
5: Eunice McGruff? She's back?
11: Yep, back to stay. Moved into the mansion with Miss Collins.
5: You're taking a welcome basket to Eunice McGruff?
15: Yes. Why not?
5: Well, she's mean and she hates kids. She hates me. She's mean!
12: Could that have anything to do with your breaking her vase?
5: Oh, Goose! Smug alert!
8: Smug alert? Wow!
12: Everybody new to town gets a basket of cookies. That's my rule. Anyone want to come?
11: No, thanks.
5: Not me.
15: She sounds kind of scary. I don't want to go.
8: Sorry. I got a treasure hunt to get ready for. We can't talk about it. I shouldn't have said that.
5: You can talk about the project. You just can't talk. Go! I give up.
16: Yes? What can I do for you?
12: Hi. My name is Stacy Clemmer, and I would just like to welcome you to Wildwood. This is for you.
16: Really? Well, thank you, Stacy Clemmer. Is this from the church group?
12: No, ma'am.
16: The ladies' auxiliary.
12: No, ma'am. Just me. I try to welcome everyone new to Wildwood. It's just something I do.
16: Well, that's very impressive, Stacy Clemmer. Oh, I think you are a girl I would like to get to know.

0: more.
1: Well, the two of them sat there on the front porch of the Collins mansion and chatted for the better part of an hour. The more they talked, the more Eunice became impressed with Stacy. Then old Stace got serious and started telling Eunice McGruff things she hadn't told anyone before.
2: And sometime next month, it will be born.
3: Ah, so then you will be a big sister.
2: Yep, I guess.
3: Not very pleased about it, are you?
2: Well,
3: you can be honest with me, Stacy Clemmer.
2: My folks are turning my room into a nursery. All they talk about is the new baby, and I'm getting treated like last week's newspaper.
3: I understand completely. I have a younger sister, and it was the same for me.
2: What did you do?
3: I was sweet and nice and miserable.
2: Great.
3: Till one day when I was in my teens, I made a decision that you should make now.
2: What's that? What decision?
3: You should decide to take life on your terms. Decide what you want and go after it. You should be the captain of your destiny. Don't let anyone stand in your way.
2: I didn't think you could do that.
3: Most people don't. Most aren't strong enough. But I was, and I think you are too. No one wants you to be happy more than you do. It's your job. If you want money, go after it. If you want fame, don't stop until you have it.
2: Wow. I do want to be happy.
3: And those who love you want that for you too. But it is up to you. You make your own map, and you steer your own ship to find your own treasure. Take charge of your life.
2: Yeah. Prepare for a treasure hunt. I can do that. I am doing that.
3: Are you ready for your future, Stacy Clemmer?
2: I am.
3: Then say it after me. I am the captain of my destiny.
2: I am the captain of my destiny.
4: 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My favorite Fudge and Tails character is Stacy because she's real nice. 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
1: Well, Stacy left Mrs. Eunice McGruff with her head in the clouds. It all sounded so good. Make your own map, go on your own treasure hunt, get what you want. Problem is, and deep down, Stacy knew it, that's not the way it works. If you make up your own map, you end up very unhappy, because you end up very lost.
7: Oh, I'm sick! I get sick, and now I am.
8: I hope you're happy.
9: And what do you think would cause that?
10: Hey, Stace.
2: Hey, guys. I've made my own map.
7: Splendid.
2: I'm the captain of my own destiny.
9: Really? What's that? What's destiny?
2: I'm going after my treasure, and none of you can stop me.
7: I wouldn't dream of stopping you.
9: Treasure? Stop! We can't talk about that. Miss Halber said.
7: She's making me nuts. Goose is making me nuts.
2: No, not that treasure. My treasure. My happiness. It's my turn now. I want to be happy.
10: Okay. What are you going to do to be happy?
2: I don't know.
7: I'm sick. I want to go home.
2: No.
10: What?
2: No, we're not going home. I just got here and I want to pick blueberries. We will all pick blueberries. Now!
7: I'm gonna be sick! Oh, you're being ridiculous! I'm going home!
2: No! I want to have fun picking berries. You can't go.
9: I've already picked enough!
2: You are standing in the way of my happiness! Pick more berries!
9: Okay!
10: Well, Captain, you've made Ned angry and you've made Marcia cry. Happy now?
2: This is not making me happy! I am going home!
1: months into old, Stacy decided that her life's goal is to get what she wants and to make herself happy. She's been more miserable than ever before. So she went back to talk it over with Eunice McGruff.
2: So far, it's been a total disaster.
3: Well, Stacy Clemmer, no one said that happiness was easy.
0: I will tell you what!
3: Tomorrow afternoon, I am attending a tea party with a small group of the most influential women in Wildwood. I am sure that they would be charmed to meet a lovely, polite up-and-comer like you. Would you like to join me?
2: You mean it?
3: Come meet me here tomorrow afternoon, and you can accompany me to the tea.
2: Wow, I'd love to.
3: Do you have a nice dress?
2: Well, yes, I do.
3: Well, you will want to look the part. You should always look the part, Stacy Clemmer. Looking successful and becoming successful go hand in hand. The goal in life is to get what you want. Your friends are holding you back. I think you may be ready for a new class of friends that will help you get where you want to go.
1: Well, everyone hoped that a good night's sleep would get Stacy back to her old self. But they were sorely disappointed. She was selfish and demanding all day at school, and then stormed off and headed home right after school to work on her treasure project. So the club had rambled up to the fort, hoping to find something to do before they got there.
9: Well, my stuff is so heavy that I can barely lift it all.
11: We shouldn't be talking about this.
8: Ha-ha! But Miss Harbor didn't say that we needed to carry it all the way north to the... Well, all the way.
10: North? Good one. No, she didn't. We just have to be able to get all the stuff to class.
11: We should talk about something else, guys.
10: You'd need a camel to carry all that stuff in real life.
11: Marsha, cover your ears. La, la, la, la, la, la.
8: Camel. Yeah, right.
11: Well, have you guys thought that we have no idea what the treasure is?
10: Quick, cover your ears. La, la, la, la, la, la.
11: Sometimes I'm embarrassed to know you two. I'm gonna go talk to Miss Harbor. I don't think any of us know what we're doing.
1: The next morning, everyone in class came to school separately, trying to keep their secrets from the others. One by one, they came to the steps of the schoolhouse with huge and mysterious bags over their shoulders. Well, most of them, anyway. And there was Stacy. Old Stace came next, but to the surprise of them all, she came in her best Sunday dress.
10: Well, look at you.
8: What's with the dress? Got a job interview?
2: I should have expected as much from you both. I'm going to make something of myself, and that requires that I look the part. I'm an up-and-comer in this town.
7: Wow.
9: Well, I think you look very nice in a dress, Stacy.
2: Thank you, Marsha.
11: Wow, Stace. Look at you.
8: She reminds me of someone.
10: Queen of Sheba?
8: Very good.
2: Knock it off, CJ.
8: No, no, really. She reminds me of... Oh, who is it?
10: Queen of England.
2: CJ.
8: No, no, not the Queen of England. Seriously, someone else.
9: Queen Bee?
10: Marsha, you've been holding back.
9: That's enough! All of you! What do you know about anything? You think you're so smart?
11: Stace, they were just kidding.
9: You know what you all are? You're bumpkins, all of you!
12: That's what I've been saying for some time now. Finally, someone agrees with me. Ooh, nice dress, Stacy.
8: It just came to me.
2: Oh, no, I've become...
8: You remind me of Tiffany!
2: I've become Tiffany.
13: Hi, my name is Petra from Ontario. My favorite Paws and Tails character is Goose, because she's funny. Wait till you hear what happens next on today's episode.
14: Hello, lovely listeners. 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
8: Now, Tiffany, that is not true.
14: Ned, what are you talking about?
8: Well, we have new Goose t-shirts and Ned t-shirts. Just go online at pawsandtails.org to see them.
14: Wait. We have no Tiffany t-shirts?
8: Oh boy, here it comes. Bye, everybody.
14: You all will rue the day.
1: Well, Stacy was stunned. All the work she had done this last week, all of the mean things she had said and done to make herself happy,
15: had turned her into the worst kind of person. In the awkward moment that followed, the kids all carried their bundles quietly into class.
16: Well, good morning. What a quiet group you all are. Stacy, what a pretty...
2: Yeah, pretty dress, I know.
16: Yes, well, I am very anxious to see what you all have come up with for our first treasure hunt. Who wants to go first?
10: I think it would be best if I went last. That way the others won't, you know, have to go after me and get all embarrassed.
9: Oh, brother.
16: I appreciate your thoughtfulness, CJ, but I think we should take that risk. Why don't you go ahead?
10: Okay.
8: So, Tiffany, where is your stuff for the treasure hunt?
12: I don't have any.
8: Huh. Suit yourself.
10: My tools and provisions include some things that I invented just for this treasure hunt.
16: Very impressive.
10: This, for instance, is a pith helmet that has dark glasses built into the rim. If the desert sun gets too bright, flip down the glasses.
8: What desert sun?
16: That is very nice, CJ.
10: Thank you.
16: Sorry, you get a zero.
10: What?
16: Ned, you're next.
10: I'm not done yet.
8: Excuse me, Mr. Big Talker. I, too, have invented some things that I will need to get to the gold mine. This fur coat is not just any fur coat. It is...
10: You'll die of heat stroke in that. Why would you take a fur coat to the desert?
8: Well, Mr. Rudinsky, that is because the treasure is not in the desert. Where did you get that idea? It's the gold from a mine in the Yukon.
9: It is? Well, who changed it from the South Seas Island?
8: If you would have listened just a little more closely...
16: Thank you, Ned. You get a zero as well.
8: What?
16: As do you, Marcia.
9: Oh, but I worked really hard.
16: Goose, what did you bring to find the treasure?
11: Nothing, Miss Harbor.
10: Oh, Goose.
16: Do you know where the treasure is?
11: Yes, ma'am, I do.
16: Where?
11: Oh, in the closet.
10: Oh, brother.
16: That is correct.
9: What?
16: Do you know what the treasure is?
11: Yes, it's a big A+.
16: That is correct.
9: Oh, I don't get it.
8: That's not fair. You told us that it was gold from the Yukon.
10: She did not. She said that it was... You didn't tell us where it was, did you?
16: I did not.
9: Here it is.
2: The treasure was a big cardboard A+?
11: Yep.
2: Well, how did you know that?
11: Well, I asked Miss Harbor.
8: We're goofballs, all of us.
16: You all ran off and worked hard, made plans, even made pretty maps. But you had no idea what the treasure was, or where you should even be looking. Very poor problem-solving skills. Goose realized that she didn't know these things, and she went to the one person who did know. She asked me, and I told her. I do not want any of you to go through life working hard and looking for something that is not there because you didn't ask the right questions.
15: The whole class was out of sorts the whole rest of the day, but none as much as Stacy. She just couldn't gather all of her thoughts about how she'd been acting, and yet everything Eunice McGruff said seemed to make so much sense. She marched straight to the Collins Mansion for a little talk before they were going to head off to the tea party together.
17: Well, hello, Stacy. How are you?
2: Not fine. Is your sister-in-law, is Mrs. McGruffin? I'm a little early, but...
17: She told me you would be here. She's gone ahead without you.
2: She what? She told me to meet her here.
17: Stacy, come on into the parlor. I need to fill you in a little about my dear sister-in-law.
2: Am I supposed to be here there?
17: No. She... You see, she met Tiffany Rockler, and she's going with her.
2: I got dumped? I did everything she told me to do, and then she dumped me for Tiffany?
17: What did she tell you to do, may I ask?
2: To do whatever it takes to be happy.
17: Oh, of course.
2: She told me not to let anything keep me from what I want.
17: She's told me the same things for years. She's wrong, Stacy. Couldn't be more wrong.
2: But I want to be happy. I want to be the captain of my destiny.
17: I dearly love Eunice, but she has given you the worst sort of advice. Do not try to be captain of your destiny. Do you know what your future holds?
2: No.
17: Then how will you know what to go after? You will be on a journey without a destination.
2: Or a treasure hunt without a map.
17: Precisely.
2: I've already had some experience with that sort of thing.
17: Really?
2: Don't go off looking for a treasure when you don't know what it is or where to find it.
17: Well, you are a lucky cub to know that so early in life.
2: So, then what do I do? I want to be happy.
17: First, it is important that you understand this. Do you really know that you cannot choose your destiny? That you should not even try to?
2: Yeah. 'Cause I don't know what it'll be, and I'll just waste all my time working for lots of money or being famous, and it may not be what I should even be doing after all.
17: Oh, splendid. You now know a truth that eludes grown-ups around the globe.
2: But I still want to be happy. How do I find what I'm supposed to be really looking for?
17: What if you could go to someone who knows what you need and has plenty of it?
2: Well, that would be great if they would know.
17: God, Stacy. God knows what you want, what you need, and He has plenty of it to give to you. You just have to understand that you can't get these things from any other source, only God.
2: Well, I guess that makes sense.
17: Don't go searching for some treasure. Search for God. That's what we were made for, to search for God and to find Him. And the plans He has for you are better than the ones you have anyway.
2: Really?
17: Let God be the captain of your destiny, Stacy.
2: Yeah. Let God be my captain.

0: 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The song, Gonna Let My Father Lead the Way, was written by Sandy Howell and Mark Edward Lewis. 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
4: Foundations of Freedom, a look at America's founding principles and the leaders who shaped our nation.
5: When George Washington accepted command of the Continental Army, Americans were fighting a king and determined not to replace one form of unchecked power with another. Washington understood the difference between authority and ownership. In 1775, he declared, "When we assume the soldier, we do not lay aside the citizen." Even as commander of America's army, Washington remembered that he remained one of the people and that the power entrusted to him was never his to keep. He did not fight to rule America. He fought so Americans could govern themselves. Washington's example gave the young nation something more than victory. It gave America a standard for leadership. Those who hold power must remain accountable to the people they serve. Because in a free nation, leadership is not ownership. It is a duty and a trust.
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14: 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On today's edition of The Plumb Line, I'm your host, Jay Rudolph. I'm excited to have Marcia Montenegro back with me. Marcia and I have had a number of conversations, and I might as well mention right away before I even welcome her that you can find those at places where you go for podcasts. After The Plumb Line airs on the radio, it goes up as a podcast, and you can go to Spotify, for example, put in The Plumb Line with Jay Rudolph, look up Marcia Montenegro's name, and you should be able to find lots of other topics and discussions that we have had. Welcome back to the broadcast, Marcia.
16: Hi. Thank you so much for having me on again, Jay.
14: This time we're going to talk about Spellbound, the paranormal seduction of today's kids. And this is, I have in front of me, you were kind enough to send me the updated 2024 edition, because originally this came out quite a few years, what was it, 2006 I'm looking at, huh? The first edition?
16: right. That's when it first came out.
14: Yeah. And, you know, a lot of this comes right out of your own experiences and your life story, which we don't have time or can't take the time to go back through that. In fact, I'm glad I mentioned, you know, people can hear that life story and things, but you have very personal experience with what is in that book.
16: Yes, absolutely. I do. And as a former astrologer and someone who dabbled in those areas, I'm familiar with a lot of them. And then I had friends, you know, who were involved in a lot of this occult area as well.
14: Yeah. Well, I appreciate recommendations and the foreword from Norm Geisler. He is obviously very familiar to many of the listeners. I've had the pleasure of interviewing him before. And so, yeah, it's great to see that you got recommendations and a foreword from someone who certainly appreciates the work that you've done on this, huh?
16: Yeah, Dr. Geisler was great. I learned so much from him, and I graduated from the seminary that he co-founded.
14: Oh, really?
16: And so, yeah. So I took a lot of classes that he taught, and he was kind enough to invite me to the apologetics conferences that he started. So I spoke at those conferences. So I would see him, you know, at least every year. And I just learned so much from him. He was just a really great apologist and very brilliant theologian.
14: Certainly. Yeah. Well, and you have some similarities just quite a few years prior to one of my sons. But yeah, just the past graduation, one of my sons graduated from Southern Evangelical Seminary with an apologetics degree. So
16: really? Oh, I didn't know that. Yeah. Oh, that's great. So great.
14: You got that common. Yeah. You don't have your background in common, though, because this his son wasn't into all those things, thank the Lord. So, but yeah, anyway.
16: I'm always glad to hear about another graduate from SES. It's a really good seminary.
14: Yes, yeah, I've learned that. So, yeah, I hope that they will, in fact, come on board as a sponsor of the show. That would be fabulous. But anyway, well, let's get into the topic here, the paranormal. And let's get an explanation first off. You know, the word itself, even, it's broken down into two, para and normal. And so just explain what it means, even.
16: Yeah, that's a good way to start, I think. So paranormal would be what a lot of people would call the supernatural. So supernatural means beyond the natural, something that is happening outside of the natural laws. And paranormal would be something that's happening outside of the normal ways of gaining information or doing things. So there's some access to something that goes beyond the mind and the five senses. They're very paranormal and supernatural are often used as meaning the same thing. But sometimes there is a view that some Christians have that true supernatural activities can only come from God. He's the only one who can actually do something that's authentically supernatural. Mm. And so when the book first came out in 2006, the publisher thought paranormal was a better word. And I agree. I could see their point because the activities of the occult are in the realm beyond the senses, but they're not coming from God's supernatural powers. So that was a distinction that they wanted to make. And I thought it was good, too, because paranormal is a very good word to use in connection to the occult.
14: Yeah, well, and when most people think of the word paranormal, they, at least I do, and I think that most people do, think of, you know, something bad. It's not necessarily, the word doesn't necessarily mean that, whereas the word supernatural, to me, when I think of that word, I do think of God. I think of exactly what you said, so yeah.
16: Yeah, exactly. Yeah, there is kind of a, I do too. I think most Christians may also think that way when they hear the word supernatural. They think of, you know, the power of God beyond any kind of power that we have or that a created power exists. So paranormal is a good word. I mean, it has kind of some connotations of things that are weird or bizarre. And it's true. There are a lot of weird and bizarre things in the world of the occult. So it's a difficult, you know, it's difficult sometimes to find the right word for these things.
14: Yeah. Well, and you just, you know, use the word occult as well. And really, so are paranormal and occults kind of one and the same then?
16: Yeah, I would say that the occult deals with the paranormal, but not all things paranormal are necessarily occultic. I think in most cases they would be, just thinking kind of offhand here. I think the occult is more specific. So there are things that might be paranormal that are not occultic, but I think most occult activities are paranormal because the reason they're part of the occult is because they deal with something that goes beyond the five senses and the normal ways of knowing things or doing things or seeing things. Mm. So it's not the normal, you know, your normal hearing or the normal means of information, the way you would find out information by reading it or getting it on the internet or somebody telling you, you know, that would be something beyond the normal way. That puts it in the realm of the paranormal. Sure. And the occult does deal with that. It also has other elements to it as well. It's not just that it goes beyond the normal five senses, but it also deals with the idea of reading a meaning into things, into patterns or numbers or colors or creation, you know, in some way, like reading the meaning of lines and angles in geomancy, which is a form of divination that uses basically the structure, the lines of the earth or patterns, and reads a meaning into them. So there's that element too, where you're reading a meaning into something, or tarot cards, you're reading a meaning from the images on the cards. And then another aspect of the occult is that there is this kind of secretiveness to it, that this is something that you wouldn't normally understand. You wouldn't come across this meaning or this information accidentally. It has to be taught, you know, it has to be passed on, or you have to take a class or read a book or something, you know, like astrology, which is believing that the zodiac and the planets and the sun and moon and their positions all have a meaning. That's not something you would normally think. You wouldn't normally think, oh yes, that there's definitely a meaning in the pattern of, of the planets, you know. And what is that meaning? You know, you wouldn't normally think of that. So these are all things that don't come to people like in a regular way. You know, the understanding that you find in the occult, or supposed understanding or knowledge, is always going to be something that is secretive and that most people don't know, and they would definitely not figure it out on their own.
14: Oh, okay.
16: So that's another element of the occult.
14: Yeah. Well, and the number one spot that I, in the scriptures, that I think of right away, and you bring it up very, you know, early on in the book as well, when talking about these types of practices, is in Deuteronomy chapter 18. And so I'm going to go ahead and read verses 10 through 14 in the ESV from Deuteronomy 18, and then we'll talk about this a little bit before we go to the break. But it says, there shall not be found among you anyone who burns his son or his daughter as an offering, anyone who practices divination or tells fortunes or interprets omens, or a sorcerer or a charmer or a medium or a wizard or a necromancer, for whoever does these things is an abomination to the Lord. And because of these abominations, the Lord your God is driving them out before you. You shall be blameless before the Lord your God. For these nations which you are about to dispossess listen to fortune tellers and to diviners. But as for you, the Lord your God has not allowed you to do this. And so this is written obviously to the Israelites as they're being established as a nation, as the chosen people here. But this is one of the areas of scripture. You know, we always have to, I always stress, we have to be careful that we don't take something that was written to the Israelites, to the Jews, and, you know, make application to us if it doesn't apply to us. But in this case, I don't see any reason why this would not also apply to every human being because of the dangers of the occult practices, right?
16: Yes, exactly. And those practices that are listed there, that is the only place in scripture that lists basically all the practices and all the categories of the occult, which I can talk about later, in one spot. Now, different practices such as divination are mentioned in other scriptures. There's a lot of scriptures that condemn divination. There's several scriptures that condemn spiritism or contact with the dead. So there's particular practices that are condemned elsewhere. And for example, in Acts 16, we have the woman, the slave girl, I think she was, with the spirit of divination, who was following Paul and I think Barnabas around and calling after, you know, saying what sounded good, like these men are teaching the way to God or a way to God or whatever. And finally, Paul turns around and rebukes her, and a demon comes out of her. Now, I always point out that this does not mean everyone who does the occult is demon possessed. But what I think it shows us is that there is something demonic that's the basis for these practices. And these practices were all ways that those who worshiped false gods were using to get information from the false gods. This was how they found things out. You know, they used divination and they tried to talk to the dead, and they were trying to get information and guidance and messages from false gods and from spirits. And that is one reason this is such a forbidden practice from God, because this information and the way that people are getting this information is not from the Lord. You will not get information from God using these practices.
14: Exactly. Well, and these are, as I mentioned, very dangerous practices that are forbidden for all people, not just for the ancient Israelites. And so we'll talk about that more and why they're so dangerous, why to avoid them. They're not just harmless entertainment or, you know, some sort of fun games or something like that by any means. And my guest, Marcia Montenegro, has firsthand experience with that, and she'll talk more about it when we come back from the break in just a moment. By the way, you can visit her website, ChristianAnswersNewAge.com. ChristianAnswersNewAge.com. You'll be able to find out much more. In fact, right at the top, there's some banner questions. What is truth? What is spirituality? What is the occult? What is the New Age? And you can learn all about those things here on her website. I'd love to have you go there. I'd love to have you also go to theplumblineradio.com, and you can find out more about this show and find station listings and times, a way to listen online, and more when you go to theplumblineradio.com. 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We'll be right back.
17: 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My name is Gary Ingram, and I'm the founder of Love and Truth Network. I know what it's like to hide in deep shame and confusion. Raised in church, I lived a double life, battling unwanted same-sex attraction, porn, and sexual sin for many years, praying for change but finding no real help or solutions from leaders, and rejected by many within the church. 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Healing wasn't instant, but it was real. For more than 12 years, Love and Truth Network has been equipping local churches across the country to do the same for others. 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
14: 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Thanks for joining me for The Plumb Line. I'm your host, G. Rudolph, my guest, Marcia Montenegro. We're talking about the paranormal and the occult from a biblical worldview on The Plumb Line. And as I was going to the break there, I mentioned about how dangerous this can be. And I think maybe a good place to start this segment, Marcia, is with the reality that there may be some coming to this broadcast right now who are engaged in this. Maybe they've thought it was some form of harmless entertainment, like, you know, a Ouija board or the tarot cards and things that you mentioned, like, oh, this, you know, it's just a little bit of fun and kind of like going to a sporting event or something, but it's much, much different, way different from that. And so I want to bring that up because two reasons. The first of those is I don't want to miss the opportunity that we might have someone come in just to learn and hear a little bit about what you have to share, but they do not know anything about Jesus Christ. Maybe they think he's one of these spirits that they're trying to connect with. And so anyway, they might just be completely confused about who Jesus is and the reality of his supreme power, and that he is the supreme one, the King of all kings, Lord of lords. And so tell us a little bit about what that person needs to know and understand to have a relationship, a true relationship with Christ.
16: Okay, sure. Yes, Jesus is unique. There is absolutely no other spiritual figure that is like Jesus. Of course, all of the other spiritual leaders and religious founders were human and, you know, died, or they will die if they're still alive. Jesus had a physical death, but he had a physical resurrection as well and conquered death through that, because he is the Son of God and he is one with God, as the Trinity is, God the Father and Jesus the Son and the Holy Spirit are all are one God. They're equal, all eternal. but they're three distinct persons in the Godhead. And we are all born separated from God when we're born, because we have a sin nature and the desire to do our own will over God. You know, it's a very natural desire. That's just our natural way of wanting to be. And Jesus came and died on the cross so that when we believe in him as the one who died to pay the penalty for our sins, we can have eternal life. There has to be a payment for sin. And this is demonstrated throughout scripture. God is totally righteous, and he cannot in any way excuse or tolerate sin, because it's completely against his nature. It's just impossible for God, as totally righteous, to be in any way okay with any kind of sin. So a payment for that sin was made by Jesus on the cross. And that allows those who believe in him to be forgiven of all their sins and to have eternal life after death, because we are going to go on after death. So we're either going to go on and be with God or we're not. And so that's a choice for everybody that they can make. And that was given to us by God and Jesus dying on the cross. So Jesus is completely different. I mean, I was into, you know, Hinduism and Buddhism when I was in the New Age, and I was trying all these methods, these special meditation methods, where I believed that I could gradually spiritually progress on my own, and also through reincarnation, living different lives. And this was how I saw everything. And I thought it was all up to me, but nobody has the ability to progress spiritually on their own. And they certainly can't forgive themselves or be forgiven in some way for all the wrong they do without Christ. So it's a completely different understanding of we are with God and how that can be remedied by believing in Jesus. And he is the only one. Belief in Jesus is the only way, and he's the only one who we can go to be forgiven. Yeah. So that's, there's just no other spiritual figure like that.
14: Thank you for that superb gospel presentation. We call it the gospel, which means good news, because it is the best news of all, the most important news that we can communicate on the plumb line, most important news that can come out of our mouths as followers of Christ anytime we speak. And so that's why we present that to you and bring that to you, friend or friends. We maybe have several friends tuning in right now who have not heard that before, or maybe heard it many times, but have never committed your life to Christ. And you can do that at this very moment. Put your faith in Jesus and in Jesus alone, as my guest Marcia Montenegro stressed there. You can connect with me if you have some questions, theplumblineradio@gmail.com. I'd love to visit with you more about this. And plum is P-L-U-M-B, theplumblineradio@gmail.com. I'll give that email again when we wrap up this segment in just a moment here. But I've got just a couple minutes or so left, Marcia, for you to discuss the other facet a bit. I said there were a couple of things that I wanted to discuss concerning this whole issue of getting into these occultic practices, you know, messing around with Ouija boards, tarot cards, whatever. You know, I know there are professing Christians who are into some of this stuff too, so I really want to speak some conviction to them in particular. Just tell us, in the couple minutes we got in this segment, why isn't this just some sort of fun thing here? Why is it so dangerous?
16: Right. And there are some Christians who think it's all kind of just like a made up game. And what is important to realize is that there is a spiritual element as the basis for all of these practices. They actually aren't made up. These are practices that go way, way back to when God was warning Moses and the Israelites about it. They go back to the worship of false gods. So these methods are methods that actually attract demonic entities and demonic power. And so people who get engaged with this, sometimes what happens is they do it out of curiosity. They might go to a psychic out of curiosity, let's say, or a tarot card reader, and the psychic or tarot card reader tells them something that's true, or tells them something that's going to happen that comes true. And then they start believing that there's something to it, you know, and then they want more information. I actually have spoken to Christians who got kind of caught up in this because of that, and they felt they weren't getting answers from God. And so they got answers another way, through an occult means or through somebody who does the occult. And the problem is that sometimes these things seem to work, but they work by demonic power, by the fact that fallen angels know things about you. They can imitate your dead loved one, for example. So if you go to somebody, a medium, because you've lost someone close to you, and that medium starts giving you information as though they're in touch with your dead loved one, and it's accurate, you're thinking, oh my goodness, she's really getting information, you know, from my dead husband or whatever. But this is probably a fallen angel, and they are around and they can observe people. Who knows, you know, things about your dead husband. You cannot actually get everything accurate from people who do the occult, because only God is completely accurate about anything, any knowledge. So there's always going to be gaps and things that are not accurate. But people tend to overlook that because they're so eager for the information, or they're so desperate for it. So the thing is that once you get into this, it pulls you away. If you're a Christian, it pulls you away from Christ. It pulls you away from God, because you start maybe feeling convicted about it. So then you don't want to go to church, because going to church makes you feel convicted, or reading the Bible makes you, you know, aware that maybe I might read something that tells me what I'm doing is wrong. And you start pulling away, and it really damages your walk with the Lord. And this I've seen this happen with people. So that's one of the dangers, is damaging your walk with the Lord. You're in disobedience to God, and you are basically getting information from fallen angels through the methods you're using or through the people you're consulting.
14: Well, Marsha, I'm going to jump in here because we got to wrap up, but we will have more on this, because I know I didn't give you a lot of time, but we can talk about that more. I'm going to read a line, actually, a sentence from your book here to wrap up this segment, and then we'll have a couple more where we can dive in. You say, to dabble or engage in these practices is, first of all, disobedience to God. Secondly, it can lead to contact with the demonic. I think that's a good summary in just a few words there, and that's why you put it in the book, I'm sure. Marsha Montenegro, my guest, and be sure to stay tuned, because we have much more to come on The Plumb Line about the occult and the paranormal from a biblical worldview. You can reach out and touch base with me when you email theplumblineradio@gmail.com, theplumblineradio@gmail.com.
18: My husband was pressuring me to get an abortion. 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I had already reached out to let them live. 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I texted my Let Them Live counselor, and I said, I took the pills. 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

0: on a piece of cheese once in a while.
1: Right,
0: I usually say that when I'm kind of jesting with them, like when one of my kids catches a fly ball or something that I hit, you know, in baseball or whatever, I'll say something like that just to kind of, you know, make fun of them or whatever. But the reality is that that is, you know, there's truth in that. Even blind mouse finds cheese, even a false prophet can get it right once in a while.
1: Right.
0: And so that's kind of what you're seeing within, you know, psychics and things.
1: Well, that's part of what you're seeing. Yes, there's the factor of coincidence. So what I say is the reason that a psychic might be correct or an astrologer or consulting the tarot cards might give some correct information is, number one, you can't rule out coincidence. And that's what you're talking about there. It's just going to getting information about all different areas of your life. It wouldn't be surprising if some of it was accurate. So that's one factor. The other factor is that if you are trying to get information, you tend to either really want it or you tend to maybe are hoping that you'll get something accurate. And so you're selective in the information that you receive. You kind of disregard the information that's wrong and you latch on to the information that is correct. So then you're thinking, oh, this is really accurate because you notice the accurate stuff. So that's kind of a selective bias that's at work in us. And that's a kind of a natural thing that all of us do. We also look for patterns. So when you're looking for patterns, you'll see a pattern. That's another big, huge factor in why a lot of people, including Christians, think there's meaning in certain patterns, like patterns of numbers or something. So it's easy to see things if you want to see them. And the other factor, which I mentioned before, was the demonic factor. Everyone who does the occult seriously, all of the astrologers, psychics, tarot card readers, palm readers, etc., all of them have spirit guides. I mean, I had spirit guides. Of course, they believe these spirit guides are benevolent, but actually these are fallen angels. And I think I had pointed to the account in Acts 16 about the slave girl with a spirit of divination and how Paul cast a demon out of her. That shows that there was a demonic guidance in that slave girl. And I believe that everybody who does these things is getting some information. And like I said earlier, it's not always accurate, but there's enough accuracy there that convince people that they're getting something authentic. Also, they'll take general information. People who hear things or get information through the occult will take general statements and make them specific. So a psychic might say to you, well, in the next 3 months, you're going to have a big surprise at your job. You know, this will be a very startling surprise. Well, a lot of things can happen in the next 3 months. That would be a very big surprise. You know, maybe your boss quits. Maybe you get a new coworker. Maybe the duties of your job suddenly changed, or many other things could happen. And then the person thinks, oh, wow, you know, the psychic told me there would be this very surprising change at my job. And look what happened. So that's another thing that I think works in favor of the psychic and the astrologer. Because I was an astrologer, and I would give what I called forecasting, we didn't call it predictions, over the next several months or maybe year by looking at the position of the planets compared to the person's birth chart. And my statements tended to be more in the general areas because that's what I was looking at. And I would say, well, I see this big disruption in your marriage, you know. So this could mean real conflict. It could be separation. It could just be that you have to go to a marriage counselor or something like that. And I would give these different possibilities. And often, of course, I mean, if, you know, in a marriage, usually problems come up.
0: Uh-huh.
1: I don't know if there's any marriage where no problems come up. So those kind of things, so something specific will happen. And then they'll remember the statement that, you know, I made that was really kind of a generalized statement. And they'll see that as that I predicted that. So that kind of thing also, and it also doesn't have to be about the future. It could just be about your present life, too. They could say something that's more general, but then you see specific form of it. So there's all kinds of ways that these things can seem right, and they are all at work in this. And some of the accuracies I do think are demonic, because I had experiences of them when I was an astrologer, and things would just pop into my head about the person that would be very on point. Now, that didn't happen all the time, and it didn't even happen a lot, but it did happen. And so I think

0: that that kind of factor can't be ruled out. Now, all those things make it seem like there's something there that is really based on accuracy or on facts, but it's not. And this is part of the deception. This is a deception that is completely demonic. It's completely against God, and it will draw people in because it's appealing to people to get information. People want information. They want knowledge. If they're not getting, you know, what they want, they're willing to look in these kind of places sometimes. And it's very tempting and it's very attractive. Plus, our culture has made the occult appear either glamorous or exciting.
1: Right. Yeah.
0: And so we have it in movies. We have it in, you know, even a lot of children's movies, games, video games, especially just a lot of entertainment. The world of entertainment is full of occult themes, or people who are practicing the occult, that they're presented as heroes. Or, you know, I think one of my favorite examples of something, maybe it's not current right now, but within the past few years, is Doctor Strange. I did a whole talk to like a group of, I think, middle schoolers. I can't remember if they were like fifth and sixth grade or a little bit older, but they were somewhere around there, about the occult. And the teacher wanted me to address certain programs, and Dr. Strange was one of the ones I looked at, and I found something like 12 or more elements of the occult promoted in that movie, the first movie, I think it was. So it can be promoted, but a lot of people, I think, aren't aware that this is the occult, and they aren't aware of what's being promoted to them. A lot of people may think it's fantasy, but there is a difference between fantasy and the occult. And I have a whole chapter on that in the Spellbound book, where I discuss the differences between a fantasy and the occult, but often they're combined. So for example, Harry Potter combines fantasy with occult themes, and they're definitely real occult themes in Harry Potter. And I wrote articles on all the books, which I read, and all the movies, which I saw. But I think a lot of people just aren't aware of this until you point it out to them, because they aren't really aware of what the components of the occult are. Because for a lot of people, this is just a mysterious area, or they think it's just all hogwash.
1: Yeah. Well, in the entertainment industry, I think, you know, Satan has really got a coup going on there, because, yeah, it seems like there's hardly a movie that doesn't have some sort of, you know, occult aspect to it today.
0: Yes. Yes. A lot of them, especially for children, because they, you know, there's an element of fantasy in a lot of children's stories, which is fine. Like I say, fantasy is okay as long as it's not, you know, promoting something evil. But they mix in, you know, some real occult stuff with it. I mean, even shows like X-Men do that. And so you've got this mixture of things, and that makes it more confusing and more complicated. But, you know, the world of entertainment, the books too. I mean, a lot of children's books have occult themes or heroes who are actually doing occult practices. But often these kind of things are presented as in some other way so that they seem, you know, more innocent or fun or just exciting. And this is very appealing to children, and it's appealing to a lot of adults as well. I mean, actually, I had some adults write me that they got interested in the occult through Harry Potter. Mm-hmm. So, you know, it's made to look appealing by the world. And then you have real life witches, for example, the TikTok witches, as they're known. There's like thousands of them with these TikTok channels or platforms, who many of them make it seem very glamorous and like this is a feminine thing. You know, this is about female power. I mean, not all of them do that, but that is one aspect of modern witchcraft. And so it's glamorized and it's made to look like this is a way you can go if you're feeling left out of things or if you're feeling sort of alone or disenfranchised or something. The power that seems to be something that you can gain through this is very appealing to a lot of people. So there are many ways that the occult is presented in our culture that is very, very appealing and tempting. And often it's disguised. I mean, the witches is not really disguised. I mean, everybody can see it's witches and witchcraft. But then it's made to look more appealing, you know, especially, I think, to unbelievers who don't really see an issue with witchcraft. So a lot of things just are disguised, and that is part of the deception so that it doesn't look evil.
1: Yeah. Well, I just think as you're sharing that, the master of lies, Satan, this goes right back to kind of exactly what he did with Adam and Eve, back to that first lie in the Garden of Eden there, and, making them think they were missing out on something, or that, they wanted they wanted to be God themselves,
0: Right, the knowledge. Yeah. It's the tree of the knowledge of good and evil, it's right away wanting that knowledge, and that's a big appeal of the occult, kind of a secret knowledge that was a draw to me to astrology, was that I could get this knowledge that most people don't have. This was going to give me special insight into events and into people, and I really thought that it did it. And that's a very big draw, is having this special knowledge, secret knowledge. And we can see that right there in the Garden of Eden. Sorcery is denounced by God also in many places in the Bible, and it's actually listed in Galatians as one of the sins of the flesh, because it's an appeal to the self. It's an appeal to pride. People think of sorcery as having to do with supernatural power, which is true, but part of it is, we have to remember, it's very sensual in the sense that it appeals to the senses, gives you some kind of satisfaction, and appeals to your pride. So it's very much a sin of the flesh. And that kind of appeal is there. And that's kind of, the default of human nature. It's kind of like that kind of thing. And pride, of course, is, probably one of the biggest and most common things that all humans, Christians and non-Christians, have to deal with. And all these things often appeal to pride. So that's another way the occult continues to appeal to people.
1: Yeah. Well, Marcia Montenegro is my guest, and just having a very relevant and fascinating discussion here about the occult and the paranormal from a biblical worldview on The Plumb Line. So thankful to her being willing to share on The Plumb Line with us, and also for the book Spellbound that you can look up and find probably anywhere you go for good Christian books like that. And this is an updated 2024 edition that she has about the paranormal. So check that out. You can check her website out as well when you go to ChristianAnswersNewAge.com. ChristianAnswersNewAge.com. 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
1: That's globalcarealliance.org. Thanks for tuning in to The Plumb Line. I'm your host, Jay Rudolph. Marcia Montenegro is my guest, talking about her book, Spellbound, The Paranormal Seduction of Today's Kids, the updated 2024 edition that I have open in front of me here. And boy, there is so much material here and so little time for us to talk. We have just a few minutes left. Oh, this always happens when we get together here, Marcia. Just time flies by.
0: It does.
1: So, well, and I want to bring up Colossians 2:8, one of my personal favorites, I guess. And it says, "See to it that no one takes you captive through hollow and deceptive philosophy, which depends on human tradition and the basic principles gospels of this world rather than on Christ. And that's the way that I've memorized it anyway. I realize there are other, you know, translations or versions that are worded a little bit differently. But the key component that I wanted to focus on in our last minutes together is that there are some, we've already pointed out, there may be some, you know, believers in Jesus Christ even who are caught up in the occult. But most of us have friends who are, you know, dabbling or maybe more than dabbling in this. Maybe they're very engaged in it. And so how do we help them so that they aren't taken captive by these hollow and deceptive philosophies?
0: Right. Well, I think if the person is a Christian or says they're a Christian, they need to be shown what God says about this. Sharing Deuteronomy 18, the passage you read, 10 through 14, looking at the woman with the spirit of divination in Acts 16, all the references to divination. There's a few to astrology, such as the end, the last several verses of Isaiah 47. And actually, the whole chapter of Isaiah 47 is a denunciation of Babylon using its occult arts. And so that's kind of a whole thing against occult practices. I think that Christians need to be convicted by God's word. If they're not a Christian, my approach for a non-Christian involved in the occult or the New Age is to find a way to talk about Christ. Because telling them that what they're doing is against God or is wrong normally is not, they don't really care because they don't know Christ.
1: Right.
0: So unless they have a real strong belief in some kind of God and, you know, that you say God has written against this, then maybe you could go that way. But generally speaking, people in these activities don't have a real strong view of God, or maybe the God they believe in is just so completely different that it's not going to be anything that makes them worried that God's against it. So I think really the way to share Christ is the way you would share with any other, and, you know, point out that there is power from God that is his power and that he chooses to use the way he wants to. We don't get to use his power. And then there's power that comes from other sources, including evil sources, that is not from God and that actually will take you into darkness, you know, into eternal life without God. You know, you have to be pretty bold when you're addressing the occult and you're talking to somebody involved. You can't be wishy-washy, and you can't kind of skirt around the edges because then they won't get the message. So you have to be willing to be bold in what you say. You have to be willing to point out that there's just these two paths. One is connected to God and the other is not connected to God, and that what they are doing and what they're involved in are activities that are not connected to God. I mean, that would be maybe how I would start it off, the conversation. You know, if they're willing to talk to me, I'd say, you know, these are spiritual activities, but they're not connected to the real God, you know. And then they might say, well, what are they connected to, or why not, or something. And then you can talk a little bit more and say, well, God actually addresses these issues, and these come from the worship of false gods. And so you may get some information that's correct, but since it's not coming from God, a lot of it will not be correct, and it won't be anything that leads you to what God can give you, eternal life through faith in Christ. So, you know, you may not be able to say that right away, but you have to find where their interest is, and also, why did they get interested in this? I usually ask that first. I'll say, well, what made you interested in astrology? Mm-hmm. You know, how did you find out about tarot cards? Why did you decide to study that or do that? And that often, it will help you understand where they're coming from. You know, then you can ask some questions and get more into the conversation, and you can speak to them more in a relevant way to them based on knowing more about them. I don't think you can just start in without knowing anything about the person. Now, maybe it's somebody you know and you already have that information, but if it's somebody you don't know well, or you don't know about their background, it's good to ask questions first. Then you have to make the very clear distinction and just don't be wishy-washy about it.
1: Yeah. I'm just thinking, too, if the person is really seeking power, you know, help them to understand that they can have power, but it is, you know, a completely different type of power from what the occultist would, you know, try to teach them about. But it's the ultimate power, the power of having the Holy Spirit in you. There's nothing more powerful than the Spirit of God dwelling within you.
0: Because it's from God.
1: Mm-hmm.
0: And also, I another thing I like to point out is some of the things Jesus did, for example, when he healed people, it was complete healing. You know, it wasn't partial healing. And then I think one of the most dramatic examples to share with someone is when Jesus rebuked the sea and the wind, the storm completely stopped. You know, and someone pointed out once, I heard in a sermon or I think or talk about how when a storm begins to go away on the water, you know, the waves will gradually get smaller and eventually they'll be still or at least very, very small, but doesn't happen right away. You know, it's a period of time. When Jesus rebuked the storm, the sea was still, you know, the lake was completely still. I guess it was the sea. And everything stopped immediately. I mean, even when storms go away, they don't stop immediately. You know, there's always a period where they kind of decline. Jesus immediately, not only did it immediately stop, but he had power over it because he rebuked it. He actually was telling the wind and the storm to stop. And because he's God, this is not anything you're going to find in any manual for sorcery or, you know, anything. Nobody, no human possibly has any power over nature. There are people who claim it maybe and who think they do, but they actually can't demonstrate it. And so this is the kind of power from God. And so the power that you may see in the occult is nothing compared to this. I'll share real quickly, if I can, a story. Once I was talking about the occult to some students at a Christian school, and a lot of students at the school had been kicked out of other Christian schools. So they were sort of problem students, and several of them have been involved in the occult. And after I spoke, some of them came up to ask me questions, and there was a group of them, and they said, you know, we were doing the Ouija board, and while we were doing it, you know, the lights went off, and this pen flew across the room. And they were kind of looking at me like, they were sort of like looking at me, so what was that, you know, and doesn't that show there's a power or something like that? And I said, well, I'm not surprised the pen flew across the room or the lights went off. I said, that's the kind of power that you might find in something like that. But I said, God created the world out of nothing. I said, now compare that to a pen flying across the room. and they kind of like, oh, you know, it's kind of like, yeah, let's put this in proportion to reality, you know, so maybe a demonic power can make, you know, the lights go off or a pen fly across the room. You know, I didn't question whether that happened or not. You know, I think that's important. Don't say, oh, I don't think that really happened. You imagined it. You know, I just took it as that. And I said, okay, fine. Maybe that happened. But what about creating the world out of nothing? You know, what about Jesus telling the storm to stop and it stops immediately?
1: Yeah.
0: Doesn't that make the pen flying across the room look kind of puny? And they got it. That's all I had to say. They got it. They got exactly what I was saying.
1: Yeah, exactly. Well, I so appreciate it. We are completely out of time here, but Marcia Montenegro, my guest, and I want to wrap up with a couple of verses out of 2 Corinthians chapter 10 that I know you mentioned these in the book as well, but they really sum up what I'm trying to accomplish here and express to people about the difference between the power of Christ and the fake power of the occultists. It says in 2 Corinthians 10, for though we walk in the flesh, we do not war according to the flesh, because this is a spiritual battle that's going on that we've been talking about in this broadcast. For the weapons of our warfare are not of the flesh, but divinely powerful for the destruction of fortresses. And then it goes on to say, take every thought captive to the obedience of Christ. And you'll find that again in 2 Corinthians chapter 10. Well, my thanks to Marcia Montenegro. Website again, ChristianAnswersNewAge.com. 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

0: Good morning and welcome to The Healing Room. My name is Michael Johnson and I'll be your host this morning as I am every Saturday morning. We're broadcasting today from KPXQ 1360 AM Phoenix, KDIA 1640 AM San Francisco, and WMCA 570 AM New York. So welcome one and all. If this is your first time to join us, welcome. If you're a return listener, welcome back. I do want to just take a moment before we begin and kind of just talk to you about what I do every week before we do the teaching, and that is you are the priority for this program. It was founded to give you the venue to be able to call in and have us pray for you for anything that's on your heart, your soul, your mind, your spirit. It can be mental, physical, emotional, spiritual. You have the opportunity to call in, not just have me pray for you at the microphone, which I will certainly do, but ask our hundreds of thousands of listeners across this country to join as a grand intercessory team, petitioning God to open that door that's been closed for so long, to heal that healing, that wound in your heart, wherever it's physical, mental, emotional, spiritual, that's been going on for so long. Please do call in. That's the whole focus. And don't worry about interrupting the teaching. It's not about the teaching. It's good that we do that. I love to do that. But I love to hear you call in so that we can pray for your need. That number is 1-866-896-1360. 1-866-896-1360. Again, 1-866-896-1360. And again, you can remain anonymous, and it doesn't have to be for you. We all know people who are going through things in life at this point in time. And so it could be for you, a friend, a coworker, a loved one, a family member. So please do take advantage and look at us as a grand intercessory team as I invite our audience to pray for your need as I pray for your microphone. So please do call in. The teaching this week is called My Peace I Give to You. Sounds so beautiful, doesn't it? Those words quoted by Jesus, and yet spoken by Jesus during the Last Supper, right before what was to be the most unpeaceful time of his life, his death on the cross only hours away. In fact, in John 14:27, he even said he would leave this peace with us as well. What a phenomenal promise coming from one who should be in absolute torment, knowing what lay ahead. He also afforded us, or actually forewarned us, that this peace was not going to be given to us in a conventional way, or as Jesus said it, I do not give to you as the world gives. Now, these words should cause our ears to perk up. Why? Well, for the reason that when Jesus speaks or specifies to us something as not the world would give it, it's time to pay very close attention. Just as I'm sure at least a couple of the apostles may have been leaning in real close during this time, thinking, well, here goes Jesus again, laying down yet another statement in which we have to figure out exactly what he meant. In fact, after telling his apostles that he was leaving them with peace, he told them to not let their hearts be troubled and to not be afraid as well. Now, here's the irony of Jesus telling them this at this particular time. Because not only did they not know at this point in time that Jesus was the Messiah, but at this point they did not know, basically, when he was telling them not to be afraid, they did not know that he was only a short time away from being crucified on a Roman cross and losing his very life. So first off, today, we all do have the advantage that the apostles did not, and that is the retrospective of knowing he would be crucified, and yet he still told us that he would give us and leave us that peace as well. Seriously, with that perspective, who could even have any peace at all under these circumstances, never mind calmly telling his apostles that some sort of peace would come out of it? And yet it's that same kind of peace that Paul was telling us about in Philippians 4:7, where he said that the peace of God, which transcends all understanding. Good morning. Good morning, John. Welcome.
1: Oh, good morning.
0: I'm glad you called. How are you?
1: Good. Good. Your name is, I'm sorry.
0: My name is Michael Johnson. Michael Johnson.
1: Well,
0: So, John, what can we pray for you about?
1: Two things of fasting today. I want to get God's, just get a hold of one or two areas of lapse into sin.
0: Okay, what was the
1: and
0: first?
1: I really just need to, excuse me?
0: What was the first? Say that again, I'm sorry.
1: Yeah, just need closeness with God and fasting because I want to overcome some lapse into one or two sinful areas. I want to break the bonds of wickedness. but also tomorrow I'm visiting my cousin, and I'm praying. She's older and in a nursing home, and no one ever gives me a ride to go see her. She's too far. I have problems with my vision, so I don't drive. So I'm praying that the gentleman who's taking me tomorrow will be able to stay at least 4 hours, you know, for hours to visit. He wants to just go an hour and go and come back, and I don't understand that. That's borderline insulting. I really need to be able to spend some quality time with her, with him as well.
0: That's great. That's great. So let's pray for that, John. And thank you for calling in. And I ask our listeners, if you whatever you're doing right now, if you can, please join us in prayer. Please join us in petitioning for John's needs. Please join us in petitioning for his cousin's needs as well. What's your cousin's name, John?
1: Minna, M-I-N-N-A.
0: Minna, okay. And as we pray for Minna, as we pray for John's safe journey, and Lord, first of all, I want to start out by thanking you for the fact that John is taking the interest to do this, to go to the nursing home, to go to be with his cousin, to bring that peace, to bring that joy, to give her that knowing that there's family there that would spend the time with her. And Lord, we just ask that it be a time of peace, that it would be a time basically where all parties could enjoy each other's company, Father God. And we also ask for John, we also pray for John in any sinful areas. And we thank you that he recognizes the importance of the fast, because so many people don't. And we thank you for that, the fact that he's willing to fast, that he's willing to pray, that he's willing to seek, that he's willing to find, that he's willing to go the distance. We pray for a safe journey on the return and on going there. And we also pray that there be a relaxed time, not a rush time, not a hurried time, not a frenzy time, but we're talking about peace today. We ask that you fill this time with a peace that surpasses all understanding. And again, any sinful areas that John is going through, Lord, we ask that you break the back of those areas, that those areas no longer are part of his life, that he calls us back at some point in the future and says, it's amazing, after our audience prayed, these things sort of tended to go away. And we look forward to that, Lord. We pray for those. We pray for those testimonies. We pray for those times. And we thank you so, so much for John calling in. John, thank you very, very much for calling in today, and I wish you a great rest of the weekend, and bless you. Thank you, Michael.
1: I'll keep your radio program in prayer.
0: Thank you. Okay, so it's interesting that we're talking about, you know, peace, and we have an ideal situation where we clearly going to be needing some peace. One of the things that that when Jesus was talking to the apostles, basically, that we have the retrospect on the understanding is the fact that we know what Jesus was going to be going through. We know what he was headed. We know where he was headed, and we know what was going on. And but yet, Paul knew that same type of peace when you think about it. I mean, both Jesus and Paul recognize that peace that surpasses all understanding. I mean, it's summarized best in Paul's journey in Corinthians, 2 Corinthians 11, 23 through 28, with Paul having been imprisoned, not just once, mind you, but numerous times, beaten and left for dead, lashed, shipwrecked, and undergoing various types of deprivation, not to mention the thorn in his flesh that God would not remove, as well as all his trials before the Roman and Jewish leaders. So then regarding these two examples of Jesus and Paul, the biggest question of all becomes, how do we ever get this same type of peace? Not really. Really, not just telling ourselves we've got it and we don't have it, but really having it. How do we get it in our own lives? Because as Jesus said, and as Paul certainly knew, we would need it. Jesus even said as much in John 16:33, we acknowledge that we would have trouble in the world, but to take heart because he had overcome the world. So now you might be thinking, that's okay for Jesus to say because he's God. But you don't know my human world down here. I mean, just today I was going on a freeway to work. I almost got killed by a car coming in the wrong direction, heading straight for me. It barely missed me. Then I stop at the pharmacy to pick up my meds. Just as I got to the window, the blinds come down with a lady pointing to a sign that counter reads, pharmacy lunch break, 11:30 through 12:30 p.m. But wait a minute, I protest. Technically, I was standing here already when the blinds started coming down. So she still smiles, gives me a sweet smile, and sweetly as the panel closes with a thunk. She just doesn't understand. She doesn't get it. I mean, the doc said I needed those meds to keep me calm down, to make me feel peaceful. Then I come home to at least find a little bit of peace, and I find my wife crying. She tells me our one and only son got suspended from school today. For what? For what? Why would he ever get suspended? He's a good boy. A fist fight? Not to mention living in the Southwest with a power knocked out by a dust storm, and I had to go through it last night with temperatures over 100 degrees, which meant no sleep at all. Okay, Lord, so even though you said it, I don't see you helping me overcome any of my world right now with this peace. I mean, I can't even find one iota peace in any of this. As a matter of fact, Lord, if someone in this mess you said you'd be leaving this peace think I really must be reading it, I must have probably gotten it wrong when I read it, because I'm not understanding it, because I don't know where to find it. These are the times that we all may be thinking about the same thing, especially when everything in life seems to be going south on us at the same time. So first of all, one of the biggest things we miss when we're in the throes of such circumstances is that we think if God immediately removes all these challenging circumstances, that its automatic replacement will be peace. Right? Actually, that's wrong. Jesus never promised us that life would be without trouble, that our world would be without trouble. I just want to take a minute before we continue with the teaching. And if you have anything on your heart, mind, soul, spirit, it could be for you, a loved one, a friend, please do call in. We have open lines right now for you to call in and receive prayer. We have prayer warriors from coast to coast, from San Francisco to New York, as far southwest as Phoenix, Arizona, to pray for you, to petition God for your need, to pray that you see it happen. And you may have been discouraged for years and years and years and been prayed for and nothing happened. But as I would always say, you have nothing to lose and everything to gain. Maybe some will get healed. Maybe none will get healed. Maybe all will get healed. That our job is never the healing, but what we do is pray. So we invite just not me to pray for your need when you call in, but we invite our entire audience of hundreds of thousands of listeners from coast to coast to pray for your need as well. So please do call in. You can remain totally anonymous. That number is 1-866-896-1360. Again, the number 1-866-896-1360. 1-866-896-1360. Please do call in. Good morning. Is this Maybell from last week?
2: Yeah.
0: I'm glad you
2: asked. I didn't call you last week. You know, I don't want to overdo things.
0: No, I'm not.
2: First, I want to say, God bless you and your family.
0: Thank you. Thank you very much. I appreciate
2: that. Because we go through stuff. That's life, you know. We just have to hold on to God. That's all we can do.
0: Absolutely. Absolutely.
2: And He will fix it if we believe. But if we don't believe, it's bad.
0: Right.
2: Yes.
0: So what can we pray for today, Maybell?
2: Oh, well, the same thing, you know, but like I said, I'm getting better. I'm getting there, you know what I mean? Body, you know, with the little pains and legs and stuff, you know?
0: Okay. And God showed me, as I remember from our conversation, that you are a light to people around you, that you come into a situation and you bring brightness and you bring revelation and you bring God's peace. So let me pray for that, because you are an absolute witness with what you do. I remember talking about it. So let me, and then tell me specifically what part of the body, so we can pray for it. What do you have? You have a lot of pain right now. You have a lot of fatigue. What's going on with you that we need to pray for?
2: With my legs, my side, you know, and my back.
0: Okay. Are you in pain? Mm-hmm. Are you a lot of pain?
2: Not a lot. Thank God, not a lot. Like I said, it's getting a little better. You know what I mean?
0: Okay, well, let's pray that it gets totally and completely healed. And thank you for what you do.
2: Yes, Lord.
0: And I ask our audience to please, whatever you're doing, if you can, join us from coast to coast to pray for Maybell. She is a light. She did call in a couple of weeks ago, and it's a joy to have her back today. And so, Lord, we just ask that Maybell, that her life, Father God, is that she's out being a light to other people, bringing light, bringing your word, bringing your freedom to other people's lives, Lord, that you free her from the pain, you free her from the difficulty with her legs, Father God, and her back, Lord, that you just renew her youth, Father God. Just give her a feeling in her legs, basically, that she hasn't had in years and years and years, that she will wake up and say, I've never felt like this in years. And Lord, knowing that you, as a sign, Father God, have granted this to her so that she can be more of a light to more people, so it doesn't restrict her anyway. And I thank you for the love that she brings to people. I thank you for the direction. I thank you for the heart. And I thank you for the Jesus that some will only see by being in contact with her. And I ask that you bless her every single day of her life in Jesus' name.
2: Yes.
0: Mabel, it is a joy.
2: Amen.
0: We're waiting for the phone call when you call back and say, Mike, I'm in no pain. I'm out there more than I've ever been before. Because the world needs you.
2: You know, it's always a pleasure of talking to you.
0: Well, thank you very much. Thank you very much. And you as well.
2: And God bless and be with you and your family.
0: Thank you very much.
2: Amen, amen.
0: And you have a great day. Talk to you later.
2: You too.
0: Bye-bye. Okay. Good morning, Cammy. How are you?
3: I'm okay.
0: Good. I'm glad you called.
3: I'm going to ask for prayers for myself, that I, you know, walk according to what the Lord wants me to do for myself, and administering also to my family. Well, we all have needs. Everybody seems like they're in very severe or serious emotional needs for healing and guidance.
0: Right.
3: My neighbors, you know, are also, a lot of them are in need of healing and guidance and support, you know. So I'm just putting a bunch of them up there. I guess, and even for our leaders who are out there, you know, ruling this society that we live in right now.
0: Cammy, let me ask you, it is Camry, right? You said Camry?
3: Cammy.
0: Okay, so Cammy, let me ask one thing. What I'm getting right now, before we pray for you, is that God's got something that He's really wanted you to do, and you have reservations about it. And I would just encourage you to move out, to step out in it, to be able to change, because I know in your heart you want to change more people's lives, you want to help more people. But sometimes when you hear His prompting, when you hear His impressing you to do it, take a chance, do it. Sometimes people say, if they have a word for people, they'll say, well, Mike, what if I get it wrong? Well, then it wasn't God, was it? We will make mistakes along the way, but I just want to pray for you and these other needs, but I want to pray for a boldness, a holy boldness, that it'll be almost like that people listen to your words and their lives are changed forever. So, Lord, I thank you for Cammy. I thank you for Cammy basically calling in. And I thank you for her wanting to do your will, Lord God. I thank you for the people who she wants to affect around her, Lord. And I ask that you do, as you're giving me this word right now, Father God, give her a holy boldness. Give her, just put her, it's almost like put her on jet fuel as far as doing for you the things that she wants to do that she didn't figure that she could do before. Give her openings. Give her people. Just bring into her, because the harvest is ripe and the workers are few. Expand Cammy's tent, expand her blessing and who she is to the people around her. And I thank you for the fact that she's calling in, and I thank you for the fact that hopefully she'll call back and give us an update, because I always love that. And Lord, I just ask that she trusts in you in all ways, which she does now, but bring her to a new level. What I'm also seeing is you want to go to the next level. You want to go to the next level with God. And you just spend time with Him. So, Lord, I just ask that you bring her, give her the desire of her heart, and bring her to the next level that she seeks in Jesus' name. Amen.
3: Thank you.
0: Thank you so much for calling in. And keep us apprised. Let us know what's going on. Always like to hear back from folks, okay?
3: Okay.
0: Thank you, Cammy. Thank you. Good morning. Okay, we'll take a phone call here before we get back. Go ahead. Good morning.
4: Good morning, Michael.
0: Good morning, Robbie. How are you?
4: Doing okay so far today.
0: Okay. Tell me, let me introduce you to our audience, people who don't know you. Robbie's pretty regular on this program. We kind of, God led him into this program when he was homeless about a year and a half, 2 years ago. And he got prompted to call in and bringing the needs of people in the midst of a homeless camp. So imagine that. Where do people hear these folks' needs? Well, Robbie would do this on a regular basis. God blessed him. He's given him a place to live, gotten him off the streets, But he still has this same situation for people. And see, he doesn't really have to search too far because, as I said, we were talking a little bit a while ago about the fact is that the harvest is great and the workers are few. They find Robbie. Robbie doesn't have to find them in many instances. And just we thank you for what he's doing. And even though he's got some challenges himself health-wise, that he is out there every single week doing what you've called him to do. So, Robbie, bring us up today. Tell us what you've been doing and what people we need to pray for.
4: Yes, Sir Michael. I would love to pray for Patricia, who I came across a few days ago. She's 55 years old. She's basically anointed. She's just like a life coach and such, does different things. Blessed me with fantastic prayer. Could just really kind of connect with her and relate to her and on her spiritual journey, her walk with God. And she's really more advanced than me. But it was so good to just have so many things kind of confirmed in my own walk with God through her. And just wanted to pray for, her to continue and be such a blessing.
0: If we can, this is important for people to know. I think it's just to take a little bit of a minute here. Sometimes we think that we really have to seek people out. Robbie doesn't necessarily seek people out, but he's sensitive to people's needs when they approach him, when they're there. God speaks to them. And as an example, he doesn't have to beat the bushes to bring people in. They're everywhere.
4: So true.
0: And the bottom line is, whoever's listening today, there's people all around you. I mean, your ministry is right where you are. Sometimes we think in ministry, oh, we have to do this, we have to do that, we have to go to seminary. And that can, there's a place for that. But there's a place in our own lives because sometimes we don't understand. Sometimes in life, you will be the Jesus that they'll, the only Jesus that they'll ever see. They won't go to church. They won't get involved with other people. So you're it. They will see the reflection of Jesus through you. Whether they go to heaven or in hell, and they go to heaven forever, is going to be predicated upon what they see in your life. That's why it's so important that you step out when God prompts you, be sensitive and reach out and pray for people and see the miracles, see the revelatory knowledge, see what God does with you in that. So Lord, we want to pray for Patricia, and I ask again, as I always do, please, any of the listeners today, if you can, if it's convenient, please do pray with me as I pray for the microphone for Patricia. And Father God, I thank you for Patricia. I thank you for her strength. I thank you for her solace. I thank you what she's been able to do in Robbie's life, Lord. I ask that you shore her up, Father God. She's 55 years old, but Father God, she's still got a lot of time, Father, with your blessing, with your long life, with your provision, that she can minister to others. And we thank you. We ask that those special people be brought to her in her life like Robbie was brought to her in her life. And Father God, we ask that you open up a brand new day for Patricia, Father God. Just make her life, there's a song, new every, you know, life is new every morning. I don't know the words exactly, but I remember the phrase about new every morning. But let her life have a newness, a freshness every single morning, a newness and a freshness every single morning. And we thank you for that in Jesus' name. Thank you.
4: Michael, if I could be so bold, I would appreciate a little bit of a prayer for myself as well.
0: Okay, can we talk about that for a minute as far as what you're going through?
4: Yes, sir. So we've prayed many times through the last year and a half over this cancer, and sometimes over my books that I've written, and I just am very thankful that the cancer has not. Seems to have stopped growing, has not expanded, has not spread. Bothers me sometimes with pain and such, but that's where it's at now. So we just thank you for all those prayers out there. And my books, we've prayed about a little bit, and they're actually starting to gain traction. And so we just want to take them to the next level. That's been offered to me, but I as always, every time I advance these books, it just takes a little bit of money that I don't have. So just those thankful prayers and concerning and really life, either really beyond cancer or even life with cancer, you know, just the life goes on.
0: And I want to just say thank you. If we could give a wonderful example to people, Robbie's been with us almost every single week, if not every single week. Here's a person who is an author who ends up out on the street, homeless, and yet ministering. God provides him with a ministry and continues that ministry now that he's off the streets. So, Lord, I want to thank you. And the fact that his cancer is not advancing anymore, it stopped growing. It stopped advancing. The growth of the cancer, which was on a tear, is now at a halt. And he's been calling in, and he's received prayer from our audience before, and I ask that we do it again today. So, Lord, we just ask, and anybody who's out there, again, as I always say, please do join us if you can, because your intercessory prayers do make a difference in people's lives. Just, not just listeners when you call into this program. You are people who are making a difference in people's lives. So, Lord, we thank you for Robbie. We thank you for his health. We thank you. We ask that this not only stop growing, Lord, but that is something that he will have, basically, that, you know, that he'll have a holy confidence in the midst of all this, Father God, not only will the doctors be kind of looking at this thinking, this is very unusual, but he will have the confidence to move forward in areas that he never had before, that he will see dramatically that he has been, not only the cancer has stopped, but the cancer is totally and completely gone. And we praise you, and we pray for that in Jesus' name. In the books, it's interesting that an author ends up out on the street homeless and God gives him a ministry. I mean, that is a book in and of itself. So, Lord, we just pray for Robbie. We just pray for his books. I know Robbie. I've gotten to know Robbie a little bit. He wants to hand me science fiction, and I can't do science fiction. But then it's really not science. But then it's really not science fiction. So that's a whole other story. But they are. It's a good read, and please do. They're available at bookstores. This isn't just to hype his books or something like this. But he's done a great job. I mean, you're out in the streets with and homeless, and you're writing books that are right now at Barnes & Noble, at various bookstores. So, and you got a ministry with homeless people, for homeless people, on an air with tens of thousands, hundreds of thousands of people who can pray for people's homeless needs. God is truly a God of miracles. Very, very much a God of miracles. So, Lord, we thank you for Robbie. We ask that his books, Lord, we ask that people catch on to these books, Father God, that they begin reading these books. And we thank you, Father God, that they find these books and that his life keeps growing in a dynamic way. In Jesus' name we pray. Amen. And thank you very much for calling in today, Robbie. And anyone who's listening, I just want to say that, you know, your prayers today make a difference. Your prayers when you tune in make a difference. There's going to be people in heaven in some line behind somebody waiting for Jesus, and they'll say, you know what? You know what? It was because of your prayers. God showed me that it was because of your prayers and the prayers of the rest of the audience where I was healed, where I was redirected, where I was blessed. So we thank you for calling in today. We thank you for being a blessing, and we will talk to you next week. This is Michael Johnson with The Healing Room.

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7: Welcome back, everyone. This is Al Fadi, and I want to thank all of you for taking the time to watch this special edition where we're focusing on some geopolitical issues in the region. Of course, we're talking about the Middle East, and our guest here, Sister Sally Obaid, has been instrumental in shedding lights on many of the issues that are evolving in Syria. And of course, people sometimes might wonder, why are we talking about Syria when currently there is a war between the U.S., Israel, and Iran? But believe it or not, that region is interconnected. It's pieces of dominoes that if one falls, a lot of other pieces will end up falling. So the connection between all of these regimes is vital. In the last at least two parts of this interview, Sister Sally gave us an overview about the Syrian, let's call it revolution in 2011, and how we ended up here today after the collapse of the Syrian regime. We're talking about the Assad regime. She also shared with us how the Assad regime initially used the minorities like the Christians or the Druze or others as a card to protect itself in power, presenting itself to the world as if it's the protector and the keeper of these groups. And without the Assad regime in power, these minorities are going to suffer. While there might be truth to this, of course, sadly, the intent initially was political more so than really humanitarian. Well, now we are at a breaking point where the Christians now in Syria are being targeted by the current government or the current regime. And with that in mind, I would like to welcome Sister Sally back.

0: Things kept on going, but in like with like not that loud way. They started to do it like with one or two individuals, and then targeting them, kidnapping them, or harassing them, or even try to take over their homes, their properties. There's so many things that they've done during this year, and actually, now this thing started to get harder on them because, for a reason, due to some reasons, maybe I think they are now targeting group one after one, and they ended up now focusing on the Christians in Syria. The thing is that, like the Al-Assad left the or the Al-Assad regime collapse is not mainly the reason for that. Being happened, I believe that him also helped in that heavily, because he released around 3,000 jihadis in 2011, 2012, which they are, which the many of them we can see them today in their in very high positions in the current government. So basically, he helped them in a way or another. That on one side. On the other side, I truly believe that. Things started from before. He also started to have like more of influential people that is being like brutally. So رح أعيد النقطة عند when he released the jihadist prisoners. So Al-Assad helped them helped in this conflict now, and what we are seeing in this suffering, because he released around 3,000 prisoners, Hadi prisoners, from in 2020, 2011 until 2012, when the revolution started, which they evolved now in the they evolved back then in the groups and the militias, and then after that, now we can see them in a high position, which very which known for everyone. So in a way or another, he helped in this like result that we are ended up with. But yet we believe that also there's so many agendas and so many countries where feeding this sectarian conflict, we're feeding this sort of like ideological brainwashing that started in Syria with the revolution, or right after the revolution started. Basically, we do believe that this government came with agenda, came with the plan, came with the project. They started with the social media campaigns that is targeting and attacking certain groups and communities in Syria, like or beliefs. They started also to have like this kind of repeated messages, so everyone can believe it, and with the support of a lot of like paid media or corrupted media, who also kept on supporting them with this narrative. And now we ended up with this issue because also the government allowed it, because these people who they are work closely with the government, like journalists or media personalities, they were reflecting the messages, and they were welcomed in Syria again after them having like a very rude statement against other communities and against other religious followers. They wanted that to happen so they can live with the chaos, because they cannot live with like a stable country, because they don't have the capability or the qualifications to run a country, to run a state. They can live also and thrive in the chaos. Other than that, they cannot do anything. They just wanted things to be conflicted so they can stay in their positions.
1: Why do you think the chaos is their goal? I mean, like, what benefit will they get when there is chaos? Is it foreign support, foreign aid, or is there something else in their mind?
0: Well, If you think about it, they don't have the experience to run any like leader or any leading position. They don't have the experience. They don't have the military experience. They don't have the administration experience or the political experience.

0: experience or diplomatic experience or any sort of experience that is needed for this transitional period. They don't have anything to do with running a country or being like a diplomat or ambassador or any sort of this occupation. They've been like jihadis. They've been like in their armed groups. That all what they know how to, that all that's all of their experience about. They don't have anything to do with. Like working, like they don't have anything to do. They don't have the experience to start with like a healthy transitional period. They don't know how to be like to obey the laws or to deal with policymakers and tell them that this is the 2254 resolution, and you have to follow it in order to lead Syria to where it should be, like in a new era or a new phase of like a country that is really promising and really going into the right track. To be healthy again, to be like inclusive again, to have to stand on its feet. That's that they don't know how to do it. They know how to fight. They know how to attack. They know how to bomb. This is what they know about.
1: So, it seemed like the United States, for instance, is lifting off some of the restrictions, and they other countries in the region are willing to step up to the plate. So. Do you believe that the United States and other governments are going to end up helping them know how to manage and how to run the country? Or is it going to be to their benefit just to be there to use Syria as a strategic location more than anything else?
0: I think lifting sanctions, it has more to do with a certain plans rather than like flourishing the country with like investments or like new projects to come into the country or attract it. Because what we really needed is security, stability in order to start the economical, local economical wheel to run again. But we didn't even have that chance. I don't know what, like, I can't tell what is the reason behind supporting them and keeping them in their positions in the to run or let them run the country, despite all the facts that there is so many crimes that has been proven and linked to them, not only the uncontrolled armed people or armed groups or all of whatever they're claiming. There are a lot of like proofs that it's all connected to them. They are initiating this this attacks. I do believe that this has to do with the project or the plans for the country, for its geolocation. It doesn't really benefit the Syrian people. It's really letting them get into being more miserable, because I truly believe that if you really need to help people in the country to live normal life, to go back to run the country properly into this like transitional period, to have them being like questioned or what on what they have done, but no one questioned them, no one spoke clearly and. No one said, like no one had the courage to talk about what is really happening with the minorities. No one is talking about what is the empowerment of the Islamic regime that has been taking place since they came.
1: Right.
0: And their all of the violation against their civil rights and civil lives.
1: Right. Yeah, definitely, because there is a lot of obvious things that are happening, yet no global reaction, to be honest, not necessarily just from one country, but in general. When we come back next time, and we will be wrapping up this fascinating geopolitical analysis here of Syria and what's going on in the region, I would like us to talk about where do we go from here? What are the possibilities of what might happen in light of the war now with Iran, and if the Iranian factor will make any shift or any change or any massive effect on the Syrian file itself. So with us here, of course, to process all of this and unpack it for us is Sister Sally Obeid. And hopefully everyone has been enjoying this interview. And feel free, as always, to send us your comments, your questions. We'll make sure we'll pass them on to Sister Sally if you have any specific questions for her directly. Sister Sally, people can also follow you on X, correct?
0: Sally Obeid, S-A-L-L-Y-O-B-E-I-D.
1: Very good. And we'll make sure we have that in the description box as well. Thank you. And until next episode, everyone, this is Al Fadi, over and out. Blessings to you.
2: 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We'll be right back after this message.
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1: Hello, everyone. This is Al Fadi, and I would like to welcome you back to a continuation of this fascinating geopolitical analysis of the Middle East region in general, but also in particular Syria. And with us here, of course, all of this time, joining us virtually, Sister Sally Obeid, who is a very experienced person in that area, and she's been really shedding a lot of lights concerning the many developments in Syria, specifically what's going on among the minorities lately. And today we want to really talk about what are the possible next steps or moves, or what could happen in light of a number of scenarios. One of them, of course, and chief among them, is the collapse of the Iranian regime, if that would be the case. Sister Sally, welcome back.
0: Thank you.
1: So there is this...
0: If the Iranian regime falls?
1: Yes, I mean, I was going to say that right now there's this war, a joint operation between Israel and the U.S. against the Iranian regime. Give us some scenarios of what could happen. If the regime stays in power, even if they call it a moderate regime, and if the regime collapses, how could that impact the region in general, but in particular, the Syrian file?
0: Well, the Iranian regime falls. I believe that the role of this transitional authority, or like de facto transitional authority, will have less to do with the area. So their role will be like limited. And I believe that it's going to be easier to start asking for a regime change, because they asked for 5 years transitional period, which is something that is not really common in the transitional government examples. I do believe that they've already taken a lot of time in their position. I think the Islamic empowerment started to take shape in Syria. We started to see that very clear in many aspects. So if Iran regime falls, I believe that is going to be the end of this government. Iran regime has changed to more moderated one, also will limit their role. If the Iran regime stayed in power, maybe that will help them to survive longer. So I truly believe that they are there to protect the Syria borders, or actually Israel borders, more of like Syrian borders, from the Hezbollah or Hashd al-Shaabi in Iraq and Hezbollah in Lebanon, to expand further in Syria or advance more in the Syrian land. So that what I truly believe. Other than this, if the Iranian regime falls, it means that no more of the Shiites, and it's going to also affect the radical Sunnis, jihadis also on the other side. So it's going to be like them is going to be the next target for America and Israel.
1: Right. I have this question that may come across maybe as a strange question, not just to you, but possibly to those who are viewing this. Do you think, let's use this, and I agree with you about the collapse of the Iranian regime. Certainly, that will be an amazing, of course, development. And even like you stated, a moderate regime is a collapse of the previous regime in and of itself. Do you think Syria in that moment becomes kind of like a magnet that will attract remnants of Hamas, remnants of Hezbollah, remnants of militias in Iraq and in Iran to gather there and become the forefront against Israel, because Israel always the card in the Middle East that attracts almost anyone, even if they are in difference with each other, they tend to unite together when it comes to that.
0: Well, this is a possible scenario, and I'm afraid that is going to be another Gaza or Palestine. That is a possible scenario. It might be the right place for them to come together and start fighting Israel on our borders. It could be. And that is very unfortunate if it's going to happen. But I truly believe with the people well and power, we need to fight to have like a proper institution, like legal institution, and the proper system in place that is taking care of these people. Hopefully, this is going to be like the best case scenario. The worst case scenario, this is going to be like a post-state situation in Syria that will never end, and we will have like a weak government. Government maybe coming after or taking over after this like de facto authority. So these scenarios are both possible, I think, with the same percentages at this stage, because it's still vague to see or to tell whether this is going to be like for a better good or it's going to be like for worse. I mean, it's both. Like, I mean, for Iran, it's clear. When Trump took the decision to start the war on Iran, he had it with a purpose. And I think he will not come back until he ended and he achieved it. But for Syria, it's also taking the consequences of everything that's happening in the area or even in like globally, because as you said, it's because of this geopolitical location and this kind of like a multiple neighbors around them who also has a conflicted situation in their own countries, which also we have in the spillover to Syria, and we're having also the side effects or on every move that is the policymakers in the world is taken. But we're hoping that we push for like a 2254 resolution to start take place and start to have a proper legitimate government that is taken over and taking care of the institutions and the organization of Syria.
1: Right. Sister Sally, of course, thank you so much for taking the time to do all of this. In the last couple of minutes that we have left, what would you like for the West to know about this so-called difference between Islam and Islamism? How is that, in the first place, is contributing to all of the mess that we've been witnessing in the Middle East for decades, for as long as I remember, and the anti-Semitism movements and all that kind of stuff? Is there anything specific you would like for our viewers in the West who are, and I may argue, ill-informed? And I call them the TikToker generation, the social media generation. They get their source of information from people who know nothing about the region, period. What would you like to tell them?
0: Well, what I would like to everyone to know that what is happening in Syria will not remain in Syria. It's a cross-border ideology. It's going in everywhere. People will not be safe. If we are not safe, if we are suffering, these people are finding their way to always be and affect other communities, other countries around the world. We've seen it. We've seen it multiple times. We've had it. We've experienced it. We've witnessed how they are now moving and expanding in Europe. Not only they're affecting their life, they're affecting their safety, they're affecting every aspect of civilian lives in the other countries. So this is we need them to start from now to push and help us to expel this government or this authority, de facto authority in Syria, and started also to help us have a proper transitional phase where we can all take them, question them, and start take them to the court, so everyone learned that the jihadi or the terrorists will not be rewarded by making him or accepting him or receiving him in the palaces and in the White House and in all of the international committees and the presidents receiving them with like all of the protocols and things that we have seen, which doesn't make any sense. It's like it's insane to see that the terrorist who one day was had like a $10 million bounty on him. Now we're seeing him shaking hands with King Charles, shaking hands with President Trump, shaking hands with Macron, with shaking hands with every first world leaders. This doesn't make any sense. So today we need to things go back to normal, go back to logic, and we want to have like a proper country in Syria and have all of our neighbors safe and have our people safe as well. So we need them to start pushing for that, to start taking them to the courts, because this is the international courts, because this is where they belong. They don't belong to head of state's positions or any other position that them be the decision makers or the leaders or any other than the presence like Bouvray or wherever they belong to.
1: Well said. Thank you so much, of course, for letting everyone know that what happens in Syria doesn't stay in Syria. And I agree with you. And the hope is that there is a new Middle East that will be filled with more peace and less chaos. And obviously, that will be our prayer for the people in the Middle East, who are wonderful people. Really, they desire to see nothing but flourishment in terms of their social lives and economical lives. And there are some, many signs of that already evolving and developing in the Gulf states, like in United Arab Emirates, Qatar and other regions. You're seeing some flourishment in there. We hope that will spill over to the other countries in the area. Thank you, Sister Sally, for taking time to do so. And we hope to do this again in the future. Maybe even we'll do a live stream with you so that people can hear you live. Thank you, and a blessing to you.
0: Sure. Sure, thank you so much, Al. It's a pleasure being with you.
1: Thank you. This is Al Fadi, folks. Over and out. God bless.
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7: When George Washington accepted command of the Continental Army, Americans were fighting a king and determined not to replace one form of unchecked power with another. Washington understood the difference between authority and ownership. In 1775, he declared, "When we assume the soldier, we do not lay aside the citizen." Even as commander of America's army, Washington remembered that he remained one of the people and that the power entrusted to him was never his to keep. He did not fight to rule America. He fought so Americans could govern themselves. Washington's example gave the young nation something more than victory. It gave America a standard for leadership. those who hold power must remain accountable to the people they serve. Because in a free nation, leadership is not ownership. It is a duty and a trust.
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0: Romans 8, and it says, and so we have the spirit of adoption whereby we cry, and then they don't translate it. Abba, they say. Well, I thought a translator was supposed to translate. Translate that word. Oh, no. No, no, we'd better not do that, you know. They're hung up. And so they just transliterate it. That means they just take the word Abba and they put it in English, Abba. Why don't they translate it? Because they can't believe that you could actually call God Daddy.
1: This is Grace Upon Grace with Mark Martin, pastor of Calvary Phoenix in Phoenix, Arizona. What you just heard was taken from today's message. 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
2: Thanks, Jesse. 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God does not need your money. That may come as a shock to you, but it's true. 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He has limitless resources. That said, God does want to use each of us in the expansion of His kingdom. Would you prayerfully consider financially supporting Grace Upon Grace? 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Now, here's Jesse with the specifics about today's message.
1: The New Testament was written in Greek, the common language of the day. But you may have noticed that there are a few places where the original Aramaic words have been preserved by the authors, as they were inspired by the Holy Spirit. Pastor Mark looks at one of these words today, Abba, which means father, yes, but not the formal word. Instead, it's the familiar word a child would use. Because of Jesus, you have the right to call God your Abba. Now, here's Pastor Mark in the book of Romans chapter 8 as he continues his message, Abba.

0: And I picked it up. I thought, you know, Lord, this is me, you know? This is me, Lord, you know? I'm your little child. This is me. I love you, Lord. I love you, and you love me like this? You see, the Bible is saying that we have the same, if we've been adopted into God's family, we have the same relationship with God that Jesus had. And Jesus is telling us that we can use the name he uses for God. And that's not just Father, but it's Daddy. Daddy, it's a unique relationship. Not everybody has that relationship with him. Only his children do. I love it when my little girls, they come up to me, Ellie, she can't say daddy yet. She says, dada, dada, dada, dada. I just love it when she comes toddling up to me, running up to me, dada, you know, and grabs my leg and then runs right by, you know. I love it. And Emily, you know, she, the other day, she called me Pastor Mark. I wasn't listening in the car when she was saying, daddy. Daddy, daddy, daddy, finally, Pastor Mark. I got the message. Okay, kid, I get ya. But you know, I didn't like that. I had a little talk with her. I said, look, sweetie pie, I said, you, to me, when you talk to me, kiddo, I am daddy, not Pastor Mark. Okay? Now, if other kids came running up to me saying, daddy, daddy, I mean, we would think, what's going on here? That's sort of weird, you know. But if my kid came running up to me saying, Pastor Mark, wouldn't you think that's weird?
1: Well, yes, we teach them to revere me at my home. In fact, they call me Reverend, actually.
0: Weird, huh? Well, what is it like for you then? You are children of God, and you are calling him, oh, Heavenly Father.
1: Dear God in heaven. Most gracious Father in heaven.
0: I mean, what would you do if your kids came up to you and said, Father in the house today. My most gracious Father in the house. I mean, you go, what's the matter with you today? And I wonder why we're ripping God off, gang. Now, I don't want to be sacrilegious. Please don't get me wrong. I revere the name of God. My kids revere me too. They respect me and my authority. But you know what? I don't want them calling me Father. The other day, Emily called me Dad. And I said, wait a minute, you're only three, I'm still daddy. I didn't want to give it up. We have an Abba relationship with God. Now, some of us are not using it. Some of us are afraid to get that close to God. And we're using our excuses, well, we revere God, we're reverent. No, you're hung up, that's your problem. You've been hurt, and you don't want to get close. You're afraid God will hurt you, but he won't. He's a loving Heavenly Father. You say, but Mark, I can't even relate to a father. I mean, this is just obnoxious to me because my father is hateful. My father was cruel to me. My father couldn't care if I lived or died. How can I understand a father in heaven? Okay, this is what you have to do. We have to admit that that happens today. Parents fail us, don't they? They can scar us. And what you have to do is consciously you have to just move that aside and say, that was a human failure, but God is greater than any earthly parent. I mean, even if you had the best dad on earth, you know what? God's better than he is. You know that? God is better than he is. And so you have to push through and you have to say, I'm going to see God for who he is. And the scripture reveals the kind of loving Heavenly Father he is. Some of you ladies, it's so vital for you to understand God is your daddy. Women especially are devastated when fathers fail them or abuse them or hurt them, especially when they're young. It hurts your life, doesn't it? It affects your whole life. It affects how you relate to your husband. It affects how you relate to your children. It just, you're hung up, you're stuck on that. And you know what? The greatest therapy on earth is coming to know Abba, coming to know Daddy. Really? Getting over your weirdness of wanting to be so grown up and mature. You know what? God, yes, wants you to grow, but he never wants you to be anything but his little child. He wants you to be his precious child. Kingdom of heaven is made up of little children. Maybe God is saying when we get to heaven, we're his little children, you know? God delights in you, whether you realize it or not. He loves you. He dearly loves you. He rejoices in you. Look at Hosea 11, if you can find it. Hosea is sort of hard to find. Hosea chapter 11 speaks of the wonderful love that God has for us. And I'll tell you very frankly, this week, as I was looking at this, I thought, you know, if the Bible didn't say this, I would never even dare to dream this or imagine this. I would think it was sacrilegious. I would think it was going too far. I would think it's beyond what is proper. You say, Mark, you ever think like that? Yeah, I do, believe it or not, once in a while. Hosea 11:3, the Lord recounts his tender love for his people. And it says, yet it is I who taught Ephraim to walk. I took them in my arms, and they did not know that I healed them. I led them with cords of a man, with bonds of love, and I became to them as one who lifts the yoke from their jaws, and I bent down and fed them. Oh, the picture is so beautiful. Who would have thought of the God whose hand created the universe would take our little fingers and teach us to walk? You see the picture, don't you? You've seen, maybe if you have been blessed with children, you know the picture of a little child, a parent hanging on to the little child's fingers as the child's learning to walk. Or maybe you've seen it with friends of your family or your nephews or your grandchildren, but you've seen a little child learn to walk, and how actually, you know, it's not even, the child's not even walking really. Daddy is just twisting that kid and thrusting him forward, you know, and makes him walk. I mean, you know, we all think they're going to walk at 3 months and be a prodigy or something like that. But here's a picture of our Father, our Daddy in heaven, who's just delighting in those first steps. And we all come into the Christian life as just babies, don't we? Just newborn babies with baby problems and baby needs and baby mentalities, you know. And yet he delights in every little step we take. I taught you to walk. I took you in my arms. Do you dare think that God has got you by your little hands and he's teaching you to walk? Do you have that image of God? Do you dare to think that God would scoop you up in his arms? Oh, no, no, no, no. What's your hang up? What's wrong with that? Oh, well, that's childish. Well, aren't you a child of God? What's wrong with him treating you like one of his children? Oh, it's too much, too good to be true. I took you up in my arms. Oh, the Lord carrying us. I'm so glad we don't have a God that we have to carry. We have a God who carries us. We have a God who, even when we're rebellious little brats, he scoops us up into his arms. He holds us over his heart. We hang on to his neck, and we're secure there. We can fall asleep there if we need to, just hanging on to Daddy. I love it. It says, I bent down and fed them. What a picture this is. I mean, have you ever seen a high chair that you didn't have to bend down and feed a kid? Why don't they make high chairs so that you could stand there? Because that's what you do. You might as well, because you're always picking something up anyway. So, but here's the Lord standing there to feed us. He's teaching us how to eat. What a mess God gets himself into.
2: Sometimes there are resources that help you glory in God's creation. Our monthly giveaway provides faith lessons in a devotional style in a book titled, A Look at Life from a Deer Stand. It's written by Steve Chapman. Through this devotional, you'll find that there are insightful bits of wisdom, prayer applications, and an enjoyment of connecting God's Word with the thrill of hunting and being in nature. To learn more about how to receive this resource this month, please go to graceupongrace.org. We're excited to bless you with this book giveaway and hope you take advantage of it.
0: Yesterday, we were at one of these all-you-can-eat places. Leslie had to desert the table and take Emily to the bathroom. I was left with Ellie. That They should make bids like these with hoods. And arm and gloves, and you know, you just put your kid in it and they eat, you know, and there's a hole for the mouth. That's all you need. But I thought, little Ellie Doe, you'll be safe here if daddy just goes and gets another cucumber or two for on his plate, wouldn't you? Yeah, she says. That's her. Ellie is either no or yeah. Yeah. So I went, and I was watching her the whole way, you know, walking away, keeping my eye on her. And as far as I got, when I got far enough away that I couldn't do anything to stop her, she got her chili beans. She got her spoon and her chili beans. She looked at me, and she took her spoon, and I'm going, no, no, no. People in the restaurant are looking at me. I'm on the other side of the food bar, you know, from her. No, Ellie, no. Chili everywhere. Two eyes poking through chili beans. I wanted to run. How do you clean that up? I looked for a hose. There's not a hose in the restaurant. I know why kids have the skin they have. The soft, beautiful skin. It's the chili bean therapy they have, and it's the peanut butter and jelly massage, you know. That really is good for your skin, ladies. As is yogurt. I mean, yogurt's great for your skin, you know. Take the food, the mashed potatoes, and if you just put those mashed potatoes on those wrinkle spots, you'll have baby-like skin. Little gravy mixed in, too. And up your nose. What a mess. And yet God gets involved in that process in my life. I bent down and fed you, God said. You make messes, God says, but you're still my child. You make messes, and I clean them up. That's what God says. Did she clean up her mess? Not on your life. 15 napkins later, a mucky glass of water with napkins dipped into it later, and 5 wipes later, she still had chili beans in her eyebrows. What a precious picture. I took them in my arms. I've taught you to walk. You're my baby. You're my child. God loves you. God loves you. God cares about you. Psalm 103:13 is just extraordinary. Look at Psalm 103, verse 13. You know, translators just have stumbled totally over this idea of knowing God as daddy. Bible translators, you know, they have a problem when they just don't translate a word. And you know, I just love it. You know, you're reading through Romans 8, and it says, and so we have the spirit of adoption whereby we cry, and then they don't translate it. Abba, they say. Well, I thought a translator was supposed to translate. Translate that word. Oh, no. No, no, we'd better not do that, you know. They're hung up. And so they just transliterate it. That means they just take the word Abba and they put it in English, Abba. Why don't they translate it? Because they can't believe that you could actually call God daddy. And here is another example of that in the Old Testament, Psalm 103. And like I said, I would not even dare to bring this to you on my own, but this is what God is saying. And David is blessing God right now. He's recounting all the blessings that he has with the relationship of the Lord. And sort of the cornerstone on all of it, the top of all of it is, as he says, the capstone, I mean, of all of it is, he says, verse 13. But see if you can catch the word they don't translate. Just as a father has, that's the word, compassion on his children, so the Lord has compassion on those who fear him. What a joke. What a bunch of cowards who translate these Bibles. You know what? They're a bunch of cowards. Because you know what? That word in Hebrew is the word rakam. Rakam. And that word in Hebrew means to handle or touch lovingly, to tenderly caress, to cuddle, to snuggle or to stroke. See, they're chickens. Compassion, it should actually read, just as a father has or touches lovingly, tenderly caresses, cuddles with his children, so the Lord himself wants to cuddle with us. He wants to snuggle with you who fear him. Do you have a problem with that? I think it's great. I can't believe it. Yes, I know he's God Almighty. I know that. Yes, I know my father is the king of the universe, but he's my father. And I can come running into his office anytime. Daddy, daddy. And he receives me. I can go running up to him. And though he's the monarch of all, he scoops me up in his arms. And it never even crosses my mind that he might reject me this time. Sometimes when I come home, Emily will be stationed somewhere and she'll jump at me, just lunge, and she expects me to catch her. You know, it's just like, well, she didn't even think he'll catch me. He's daddy. Daddy! Oh, well, you know, I make like Superman real fast. I don't want to let her down, you know. They come running. They love, and I love, you know, one of my most favorite things to do is at night. Our schedule's sort of weird, so our kids are on a weird schedule too, but sometimes it gets a little late at night before they actually get bedded down. And what I love to have them do is they come into our room. We have a big bed, and they come up on the bed with me, and we get all the pillows that we can find, and we sit on the bed, and we watch the news together. I mean, they just love it. In fact, you ask Emily, what do you watch on TV? She says, the news. That's all. Everything is news. And so we'll sit there and we'll watch the news. And she snuggles up and Ellie comes up and snuggles up. And we've got our pillows and we're cuddling and we're snuggling there. And they tickle me and they tease me and I tickle them and tease them. And that is the picture here in verse 13. Just as a father cuddles and snuggles and strokes and lovingly touches and handles his children, so the Lord loves you and snuggles and wants to cuddle with you and wants to have a close, intimate relationship with you as a father and a child. And yet some of us are standing back. No, we'd love it. We'd love it, but we're afraid. But you know what? I don't know how you can help yourself, because Romans 8 says the spirit within us cries out, Daddy, doesn't it? Said the spirit within us. And Galatians says he has put the spirit of his son in our spirit, which says, cries out, Abba, Father, Daddy, Daddy. Gang, this will revolutionize your life. Know him, not just as God. Not just as our heavenly father, but know him as daddy. Like I say, some of you will cop out. Reverence will be your excuse. But I know and you know it is a cop out. Why be embarrassed of him? He's not embarrassed of you. It's not like you got to get this relationship. You've got it in Christ. And the father must wonder why so few of his children run into his presence. You know, wouldn't it be neat if when we come into the place of the Lord's worship here, we would sort of see that we're running in to see our daddy and worship him. I love coming home. I mean, maybe this is like a male chauvinist thing at my house. I don't know. I love having girls too, by the way. Being the only guy. It is so cool. It really is. But I love coming home, because when I come home, I don't know if Leslie trains him to do this and hypes him up. All right, 2, 4, 6, 8. Who do we appreciate? Daddy! Daddy! Give me a D! Give me an A! Give me a D! Give me a D! Give me a Y! Where's that spell? Daddy! Daddy! Okay, now he's coming. All right, right, right, right. Let's open it. Go for it! Go for it! You know. Daddy! Daddy! I don't know if she does that to them or not. But I walk in through the door and it's like, whoa! I mean, Emily will throw what's in her hands. Daddy! And she comes running and wham, you know. And Ellie comes, da-da, da-da, da-da, you know. And I'm trying to hold both of them. And, oh, Daddy, I love you. And then my wife comes, honey, it's so good to have you home. And she always, it's so good. Am I in heaven? You know, I love it. But you know, I wonder if the Lord doesn't want this one when we come in and he comes home. You know, he comes and we sense his presence, that we should be worshiping. Oh, Daddy, Daddy, we love you. Daddy, oh, it's so good to see you. Daddy, you're back. We're missing out on a lot, gang. We're missing out on blessings. The new covenant has opened up something incredible for us, hasn't it? It's awesome.
2: 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Pastor Mark Martin is coming to you from Calvary Community Church in beautiful Phoenix, Arizona. The Gospel of Luke is an amazing book because Jesus didn't come to minister to the highly ranked officials and religious leaders of Jewish society. Instead, Jesus came and made his greatest impact among those who were on the bottom rungs of society. Jesus knew that in order to establish his kingdom among mankind, he needed to start by reaching those who had no hope in this world, giving them a new sense of purpose in life. 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
12: 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I'm Mark Durkin, General Manager. I've been promoting Preborn on the air for 8 years now. It is truly a passion of mine, and I am prayerful and hopeful that it will become your passion also. What is more important than saving babies? Personally, I cannot think of much that is more important than that. I find it rewarding and enriching to make a donation to Preborn. Last year, I donated $865 of my own hard-earned money, and others gave less, and one generous donor gave $15,000. those dollars buy a lot of ultrasounds for young women and girls to hear the heartbeat of their unborn child. Did you know that fully 80% of women and girls who hear the heartbeat will decide to keep the baby and not abort the baby? 80%. That's a fantastic number, and that's just by you and me giving to preborn. That's a huge number. And when I think that we have saved a child 8 years ago when I started this passion of mine, and that that child is now entering the third grade, wow, it really touches my heart, and I hope it touches your heart. And I want to touch your heart and ask you to give today to preborn. You can go to our websites and make a donation. It's not very difficult at all. All month long, we're going to be promoting saving babies and promoting preborn. Don't wait until the last minute. Step up and step out right now and make that donation. I'm giving again this year. And don't forget, Jesus says he loves a cheerful giver. So God bless you in advance. Thanks for listening. And let's get behind preborn and make this year's campaign super successful. Without further ado, I'd like to introduce my great friend, Scott Wilder, with preborn.
13: Oh, it's a great, great pleasure, Mark. It's good to be back with you for such a wonderful, wonderful cause. Little moment in time to make a very, very big difference. And so we're excited about what we'll be able to do together, even in the next 25 minutes. They might already know you want to do this. You've been hearing about it right here at Faith Talk 1360. 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

0: He's wonderful, adventurous, and very strong-willed. And after we had Aiden, we decided that it was one and done. We're going to be a family of three, and that was going to be enough for us. So I got pregnant. And we were financially struggling. We were paycheck to paycheck. Kyle's job was just taking off. I was finishing school. Everything pointed to not having a baby. And I ultimately decided that I wanted an abortion. Sounds weird when you say it out loud. That's when I found Life Care. I remember showing up, and it was just so warm and inviting, and everyone was so nice. And I kept thinking, how can everyone be this nice? They asked if I wanted an ultrasound so that they could show me and possibly guess how far along that we were. And when she put the gel on me, and then she put the little stick thing on my tummy, and I saw her. This little alien thing, this little thing my husband and I made out of pure, intense love. That was the moment that I knew that I loved someone so much that I had never even met. That was the moment that my choice was made for me. I think my husband knew by the look on my face after I saw her on the monitor that we were going to be a parent of two children. How that all worked and changed my life. I've never been so happy for a family of four, and I just wanted to say thank you. Hello, beautiful. Hello, beautiful. Oh, goodness. One of the best things that have ever happened to me right here in my arms. Thanks again for listening to us.
1: 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And we should probably start with a thank you. There are babies alive today and girls who are celebrating with their babies today because of what we've done here before. Give the gift of ultrasounds. And that meant she had the chance to know the truth of what was happening in her body. She chose life. Give an ultrasound right now and make sure that girls and women will know the truth as they make such an important decision. There is a war on the unborn. I know you know this. We have, at this moment, the most radically pro-abortion administration in American history. And no matter how the Democrat side fleshes out, it will still be that if they maintain control. But while it'd be easy, especially maybe here, and while we might not be able to change Governor Whitmer's mind on this topic, that doesn't mean we can't give the truth to the one person who will be making that important decision. While bans and laws that reflect our value for life are good, even those don't change a woman's heart. Ultrasounds change a woman's heart. Ultrasounds make a world of difference because it makes clear to her that no matter what she's been told, no matter what she thinks, no matter what influencers or singers or movie stars claim when they say it's not a baby, it makes it perfectly clear that it is a baby. And we hear again and again and again from girls who see their baby and hear their baby's heartbeat that after that, it doesn't matter what anyone else says. She knows that's my baby and I'm her mother. So, how many babies will you save today? Call 833-850-BABY. That's 833-850-2229. 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Right now, there is a girl just finding out she's pregnant. Soon, she will make a decision about what to do. And whatever decision she makes will become her memory for this time of year for the rest of her life. Call 833-850-BABY. 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

0: 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And given what has happened in Ohio and, of course, what is happening even right here, the efforts to stamp out access to vital women's pregnancy resources across the state, like those that preborn offers, simply because pregnancy help centers do not provide abortions, they call the truth we share misinformation and deceptive trade practices. I'll tell you what is misinformation. It's the lie that continues to be told that it's not a baby. That is deceptive. And it's not a surprise because we know who is the father of deception, the father of lies. So it is more important now than ever to stand for life, not to remain silent on this very important, truly life and death issue. And most people believe more and more states will follow suit and there will be a push to have this part of the U.S. Constitution, the ability to abort a baby right up to the moment of birth. Nothing shares what is true more with a young girl than providing an ultrasound. Give a girl the wonderful gift of the truth so she can make the best decision. Listen to the words of a woman who recently gave $140 to save five babies. In the comments section, after she gave her gift to provide five ultrasounds, she wrote, "I didn't know Jesus until I was 18. At 18, I had an unplanned pregnancy and made the terrible choice of abortion with the support of my family. Out of all the mistakes I made in my life, this is the one that had been most devastating for me. If I had had the chance to see that baby on an ultrasound, maybe I wouldn't have taken the advice of my family members who also didn't know any better. I most definitely want to help in saving the lives of these little babies, but I also want to spare other young women from going through what I went through. As a mother of young children today," she wrote, "I can say with all certainty that the love a mother has for a child will outweigh any fear and hardship a young woman might be facing in the midst of this decision. Thank you for what you are doing. God bless you." Call right now. 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We're saving babies and saving souls and saving moms from perhaps a lifetime of pain and regret. Would you help her stand for life today? The statistics are remarkable. Girls and women, when they see their baby on an ultrasound, hear their baby's heartbeat, will choose life more than 83% of the time. Planned Parenthood is the number one provider of abortion in America. And even though Roe has been overturned, they are still fighting and finding ways to do what they do. The number one competitor for Planned Parenthood is preborn. Stand with preborn. It's the right thing to do. Call now, 833-850-BABY. That's 833-850-2229. Or click on the preborn banner at faithtalk1360.com. And 100% of what you give goes directly to providing ultrasounds. Every penny goes to saving babies right now. Here's Dan Steiner, president of Preborn.
1: I met Jesus, and I was working in the business world, running a national corporation, in the corporate world, and came to Christ, changed everything in my life. And during one of those times, just early as a Christian, I became sensitized to the Christian worldview, and one of those parts of it was abortion and what, you know, we as believers should do. And I said, man, we've got to do something about that. And I said, Lord, what works? And I just broke my heart, and I know it breaks his heart. He sees every abortion. He's omniscient and omnipresent. This is the thing that works. It's ultrasounds. Faith without works is of none effect, it says in James. 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Be part of God's solution, and more importantly, God's heart for these unborn babies.
0: 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I think of a couple who came to a preborn center, high school sophomores, so 16 years old. The girl brought her boyfriend, the father of the baby, with her on their way to get an abortion. But she had heard we provide free ultrasound. So the young man comes in with her. He sits down as far away from the machine as possible. Ball cap on, head down, cell phone out. As the girl saw the truth of what was happening in her body, as she saw her baby for the first time, she said, "Come see this. It's amazing." He didn't even look up. He never broke stride on his phone, still wanted nothing to do with it. But then the sonographer put the Doppler on the young woman's belly, and the sound of the baby's heartbeat began to resound in the room. He put his cell phone down. He said, almost to his own surprise, "That's a baby." 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You know, so often the other side says of us, of the pro-life side, you don't really care about the baby. Not really. Not after the baby's born. Well, that's not really the case at all. Preborn is so much more than just that one moment choosing life. It's the beginning of a two-year-long mentoring process that includes providing free maternity clothes, baby clothes, diapers, cribs, strollers, formula, parenting classes, more, and no judgment. We believe it's better to put an arm around the shoulder than to shake a finger in anyone's face. We're pro-life, but also pro-moms and pro-baby and pro-gospel. 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
2: Before I got married, I was on a full scholarship at George Mason University for lacrosse. I was also on Team Canada playing for the World Cup team. And so I had all these dreams and hopes of pursuing professionally as a lacrosse player, then developing into a Division I coach. And I already had my whole route planned out. So we got married, my husband was on board and my number one cheerleader saying, "Yeah, that's awesome." And then we got married and found out I was pregnant with Ethan 4 months after we were married. And when I found out I was pregnant, I was devastated. And it was crazy because I was a new believer. I'm like, you know, this is my body. I don't think we're ready for a kid. We'll just have an abortion. You know, and it came out just that simple. I was just like, yeah, we'll just have an abortion. It'll be fine. You know, and I'll just go on my route that I already had planned. And my husband, he is a strong Christian man, was like, "No, like, you just got saved." So I was like, "What? Like, no, I have a plan. Like, this is what I'm going to do." And I remember in the apartment, we were living in Rosemary Ridge apartment, sitting in the bathroom, just bawling, like crying my eyes out, thinking like, what am I gonna do? And I just remember like, almost like a slap in the face, like, suck it up. And it was God saying like, "You have to have faith in me. I will take care of you. Like, this is what I have planned. I already have your life planned out. this is what I have planned. Trust in me. And I just like stood up, like not stood up, but I just was like, oh, okay, let's do this. They were never judging. They're always there, open arm, welcoming you. And of course, they're too saying like, this is your decision. This is you. Like, we're just here to support you and just educate you. And it was really cool not to be pressured. Like, you better keep this baby or you're going to like someplace you don't want to go. And it was just, it was really reassuring to know that, again, no matter what I decided, they were there. They just wanted to obviously help guide me and show me what was available. And ended up having Ethan March 25th. 2011, and he was amazing. He was perfect.
0: Providing ultrasounds is the single most effective thing you can do if you're pro-life. And if we don't do it, it won't be done. This is an inside job. If those of us who know that's a baby don't stand up, evil prevails. Now you might say, well, I am pro-life. I mean, I'm not for the other side. I'm not going to support that side, but I'm really just not going to do anything. I'm reminded of the great quote from Sir Edmund Burke, "The only thing necessary for the triumph of evil is for good people to do nothing." What that means is, while we think that maybe by not taking a side, we're not taking a side, but by not taking the correct side, we are taking the other side and we are allowing the triumph of evil. The only thing necessary for the triumph of the evil of abortion is for you and me to do nothing. It's not enough to curse the darkness. We have to shine the light, be the light, stand for life today and save babies. You know, we waited a long time with the wrong idea that we could have the right president at the right time with the right Congress, the right court, in the right mood to do the right thing. And where are we today? The demand for abortions is greater than ever. All that time we waited, babies died. And while I love when our laws can reflect our respect for life, it doesn't change hearts. God changes hearts. So rather than waiting even another second, provide an ultrasound today to the girl that is going to make that decision. And when she decides for life, it doesn't matter where she lives. It doesn't matter how conservative or liberal those policies and those laws are, because she knows that's my baby. Call today, 833-850-BABY. That's 833-850-2229. 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Listen to what one woman wrote as she gave her gift to save two babies by providing ultrasounds with preborn. "I'm a senior citizen that had two abortions in my younger days out of fear and have regretted it ever since. I think of those children often and think of them every birthday that they have missed. I hope my contribution in their memory and honor will save another young girl from this pain and sorrow." Now think about that for a moment. This woman starts by saying she's a senior citizen, then says every year, as that time of year rolls around, she has thought of those babies. And she's done that for decades, for maybe 50 years, for half a century. This has been something that she thinks about, and she wants to, in her words, save another young girl from this pain and sorrow. In our remaining few moments, we just think about what you'd want to do right now. Maybe you've even prayed, "Lord, show me how I can be you to someone today." We think this could be an answer to that prayer. Or maybe you're just sick of counting on this being solved from some political on high. Call 833-850-BABY. That's 833-850-2229. Or you can do it safe and secure by clicking on the preborn banner at faithtalk1360.com. Just a few minutes left to save 50 babies in our brief time together. Introduce a girl to her baby for the first time. Isn't that a great way to think about it? Give her the first picture she's ever going to have of her baby. Out of all the firsts, first tooth, first step, first grade, first dance, first car, going off to college. Out of all the firsts, out of all the pictures, you are giving her the first best picture she's ever going to have. In fact, without this first picture that you provide, there just might not be any of those future pictures. One day, Lord willing, you will meet her in the air. She will say, "It's because of you, because you loved enough to let me see the truth that I had my wonderful baby. I just don't know what my life would have been like had you not introduced me to my baby. Thank you. Thank you. Thank you. Would you join us right now? You'll be so glad you stood for life in this significant way. Not just making noise, but making a difference. 833-850-2229. 833-850-2229. 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
6: When George Washington accepted command of the Continental Army, Americans were fighting a king and determined not to replace one form of unchecked power with another. Washington understood the difference between authority and ownership. In 1775, he declared, "When we assume the soldier, we do not lay aside the citizen." Even as commander of America's army, Washington remembered that he remained one of the people, and that the power entrusted to him was never his to keep. He did not fight to rule America, he fought so Americans could govern themselves. Washington's example gave the young nation something more than victory. It gave America a standard for leadership. Those who hold power must remain accountable to the people they serve. Because in a free nation, leadership is not ownership. It is a duty and a trust.
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0: 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I'm your host, Mike Vasquez, and today we're talking about something that touches almost every family thinking about their aging parents at home. 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
1: Absolutely. 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My phone number, most importantly, is 623-341-2378. Again, 623-341-2378. And I am a mortgage loan officer, and I've been doing this for over 20 years.
0: Yvonne, so you've been lending for over 20 years. What was the first thing that drew you to this kind of work? What kept you in it?
1: The first thing that drew me, nothing drew me into this kind of, I don't think anybody gets. This is not like, oh, when I grew up, I want to be a loan officer. No. What drew me into this work, my mom got scammed into a mortgage situation. She bought a house or thought she bought a house when she was really renting. And in the research of trying to figure out what happened, I was 19 years old. I met somebody in the mortgage industry who invited me to be a loan processor. And since I started processing, I began processing and then I underwrote and I kind of went through the whole market just as it shifted, right? I processed, I sold, and then we bought houses at auction. We did short sales, modifications, and then the people that short sold and modified began to buy again, and then they bought their second home, and then their children bought a home, and then they began to age, and then we started doing reverse mortgages for them, and we just kind of just followed the cycle of life, of real estate life. And I stay in here for the people. It's insane. They're clients for life, and I love taking care of them.
0: And you work with a lot of older homeowners and their families. What's the most common question they come to you with?
1: Oh, gosh. I do work with a lot of homeowners and families altogether. My older homeowners, their most common question is, like, I don't understand the paperwork. It doesn't matter how you put it, where you put it. Like, if you give them a package, they don't understand the paperwork. So just being able to communicate what they're signing in plain English or Spanish, in my case, it makes them feel comfortable. And they want to meet you in person, which I think it's really important. And now their next question is like, will you help my kids? So buying a home, I know people say like, whether you can do it, whether you want to or not, or like, it's just, buying a home is different now than it was 30 years ago, 40 years ago for a lot of your boomers that already paid off their mortgage. The affordability is not there like it used to be. Yeah. You have to be much more strategic. So a lot of people want to help their children how to buy a house, and they don't know how.
0: Yeah.
1: And I think that because they already are homeowners, that's a great way to start. And we can go over that in the show on how, like, the possibilities of how to help your children buy a house.
0: Yeah, absolutely. So, you know, a lot of older homeowners, they're a lot more retired and they have equity in their house. So they need a little bit more assistance financially, right? You know, they're not cutting it with what they're making with their Social Security, what they thought, you know, an expense might come up. So one of the interesting topics, you know, we see people look into is reverse mortgage.
1: Yes.
0: You know, so let's start with the basics in plain English. What is reverse mortgage?
1: A reverse mortgage in plain English is just another way to get equity out of your property. And equity is like what your property is worth, right? So you might have bought your property for $100,000. That property right now, I mean, in the lowest of the markets in Arizona, your property is worth about $300,000. The majority of us are sitting in about $500,000 home, or somewhere in between that. So being able to tap into those funds is what a reverse mortgage is.
0: Okay. And who actually qualifies? Is there like an age requirement or other things people need to have in place?
1: Yes. So for a reverse mortgage, one of the married couple, if they are married, needs to be 62 years old. Mm-hmm. And they need to have equity on the house. So you do not have to own it free and clear, but you also cannot have it mortgaged to whatever it's worth.
0: Okay. And there's a lot of myths out there. you know, like the bank takes your house. What are the biggest misconceptions you hear? And what's the truth for these reverse mortgages?
1: Let me tell you, and I think we all learned this in 2008, right? Lenders, banks like myself, we're not good landlords and we don't want your house. So the bank's not going to take your house, okay? More than anything, when you do pass away, because we all do, we all pay taxes and we all pass away. That's like the two things that are guaranteed in life, right? When that happens, there's so many other things that come before, like property taxes, your past due IRS bill, like probate, all these bills, credit cards, that car you own, that come and take all the money before the house or your children, which is the most important thing.
0: Yeah.
1: So that's really important to know. And, you know, since 1996 when reverse mortgages started, and I think it was like 2017 when reverse mortgages got like renovated and revolutionized, right? They don't take anybody's houses. If anything, a reverse mortgage can be a great way to help yourself and your children and keep equity in your house. So there are many ways in which you can use a reverse mortgage to help yourself and your children. And let me tell you, as a child of an aging parent, taking the responsibility of your aging expenses from your children is the best way that you can help your child have a head start into their own like wealth and their own into helping themselves out. A lot of people, when they begin to age, they want to leave something for their children. And the best thing to leave them is to not give them responsibilities at the end. If you can take care of yourself as an aging parent, that is the best thing you can give your child.
0: Yeah, that's awesome. So walk us through the process. If someone calls you tomorrow, what are the first steps, you know, in the conversation and gets to closing for that reverse mortgage?
1: Okay, so first of all, okay, reverse mortgages are heavily regulated. So you are going to get a breakdown of your expenses, of what you're going to cash, of what you're not going to cash, of the equity, of all these things about 5 to 7 times before you close on a transaction. So there's absolutely no way that you're going to close on a transaction without knowing how much or what's going to actually happen, okay? So the second step is that you're going to send your information. You're going to go to counseling. And this counselor is not involved with me. They don't work for me. They don't work for Security National Mortgage. We're not partners. It is a HUD counselor that gets assigned to you. You take the counseling class with them, okay? We take a look at the property and see what kind of options are best for you. And once you complete that counseling session with them, then we actually take the application because then we can know if you're a candidate or not. Okay. Once we take the application and see what options are available, then we do an appraisal. And once the appraisal is done, in about 3 to 4 weeks, you'll have the funds of your home.
0: Alrighty. So once a reverse mortgage is in place, how does a homeowner actually receive the money? Is it like a lump sum, monthly payments, a line of credit, or can it be like a mix?
1: That is all of the above. It can be a mix. It can be in a line of credit. You can get monthly payments drawn from the line of credit. You can choose to get monthly payments for the remainder of the term of the loan, for the remainder of your life. You can get a lump sum. And we see kind of like a combination of both, of people doing a partial lump sum and then be able to draw from the line of credit.
0: Okay. And so do they have to make like monthly payments back, or how does the repayment actually work on that?
1: Okay, so the monthly payments are optional. There is no repayment that gets paid at the end of the loan. And basically it's when either the party dies or the last party that's alive moves out of the house for 12 months consecutively. Okay, and from there is up to 11 months to repay that mortgage, whether you decide to sell, whether you decide that your children are going to inherit it, whatever it is that you decide to do, you have 11 months after death in order to be able to restructure that. In general, we see it restructured, whether the children refinance it or sell it within 6 to 7 months.
0: Okay. And non-important one, how does a reverse mortgage affect the equity in your home over time?
1: So a reverse mortgage is it really depends, right? Because you have a lot of options. You can get that lump sum and not continue to use the line of credit. You can only use the line of credit for like taxes and insurance in a year, but then you can repay back, you know, make small monthly payments to repay that back. So it might not even hurt the equity, especially because properties are appraising at a higher rate than the interest that you're paying for the mortgage. A lot of people think that you're going to draw through the whole equity of the property. But if you use it properly, and if you sit down with maybe your whoever is planning your retirement, the line of credit can just be another tool to maintain your funds and to keep you from using up all of your retirement funds. So a good example is let's say you're 62. You have to retire. Like, we're done. It's not going to happen anymore. You can't keep working. You're going to be 62. But you might be getting a small amount from Social Security at 62. You might begin to get a larger amount from pension at 65 or 67. And then your Social Security gets a little bit larger at 70, right?
0: Yeah.
1: So you can use that lump sum to pay off debt to get you in a comfortable situation so that you don't have a mortgage payment. And that you don't have all these debt that you have to pay off on a monthly basis, right? To be able to live comfortably off of your Social Security and a small portion of a draw from your line of credit through the reverse mortgage until you turn 70 and you get you're fully funded, right?
0: Yeah.
1: And at the age of 70, if you decide, you can make payments back to that line of credit that you use for those years. At the age of 70, you can use that line of credit just for taxes and insurance. So there's different things that you can do so that it won't dig into all of the equity of your house. I mean, we've used it. We just closed on a family member, and we used the line of credit to do repairs, to upgrade their home. And then they're not going to draw on a monthly basis, but they have the line of credit available for in case of an emergency.
0: Yeah.
1: And let me tell you that within the last 2 months, because we closed 2 months on them, and this is my uncle, they were ready to foreclose on their property. They had not paid their property taxes in almost 3 years. And that's, you know, after 3 years, the you can get a tax lien and then it sells. And that person that buys the lien keeps your home, right?
0: Yeah.
1: So, like, we caught it right on time. They paid off, like, their past due taxes. They fixed their home. They put a new roof on their house. And then they left on vacation in May to Mexico. And they just got back. So they did not want to come back. They were like, I'm living like a king out here. I'm like, I bet you are. So it was like, you know, it really changed the way that they live. And it's doing exactly that. It put them in a comfortable situation on their home. They were able to finally take a break. They're going to take a draw until they turn 70. And then once they turn 70 and their Social Security income and another pension kicks in, then they're done drawing and the equity stays on the home. So it's definitely like you don't have to go through all of the equity. And then if you can, if you want to live it up, you know, why not?
0: Yeah, absolutely. So again, guys, here it's Mike Vasquez with the Moms and Dads Place. 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So getting back to the interview here, what does this mean for a family and their heirs? What happens to a home down the road, you know, with this equity line of credit?
1: It's up to you. You can sell. You can absolutely sell at any point. Okay, if you decide that you no longer want to live in this property or you want to move, you can absolutely do that. And you can buy through a reverse mortgage as well. So we can talk about that later on. And you can leave it up to your heirs. I mean, a will and testament is absolutely something that you have to have, that nobody should ever leave for last minute. The moment that you own a property, you should have a will and testament. The moment that you own more than one property, you should have a trust, right?
0: Yeah.
1: But and you can absolutely leave it to your heirs, and they have 11 months in order to refinance it or sell it after your death.
0: Okay. And who's a reverse mortgage? Who is it really a good fit for? Who should probably think about it twice?
1: Okay. So if you are planning on only staying in your property for about 2 to 3 years, a reverse mortgage is not the best idea. So think about it twice. Okay. A HELOC is an amazing idea. Okay. If you need to get into funds. If you're going to live in that property for more than 2 to 3 years, if this is the house you're going to live for the next 6, 7 years, 10 years, or for the rest of your life, a reverse mortgage is definitely the best idea.
0: Okay. So talk to me a little bit about, you know, how could you use a reverse mortgage to actually buy another property? You know, let's say you have a son who, hey, he's going to take care of you, and you want to use that to help him get another property, you know, for you guys, or however you want to do it.
1: Okay, so you can buy a property with a reverse mortgage. You can also buy a condo that is not FHA approved through a reverse mortgage. So in Arizona, there's a lot of condominiums, and they are not FHA approved. So a lot of banks cannot lend on those small properties. However, you can do it through a reverse mortgage. How does this happen? Well, obviously, you need to have a retirement fund or the sale of a house to fund the majority of the down payment, okay?
0: Yeah.
1: You don't have to do the whole down, like the whole amount, absolutely not, but just the majority of the down payment. And then you can use the reverse mortgage to pay, for example, your HOA.
0: Okay.
1: Okay. Like, that's not an expense that's coming out of your pocket. It comes directly out of the reverse mortgage. You can also use the reverse mortgage, depending on the amount of equity that this condominium has, to maybe give you a small expense account every month, right?
0: Yeah.
1: So it's just a way of placing your retirement funds in a different way. One of them is through a reverse mortgage. And it's so much easier than trying to qualify for an FHA loan or a lot of their children are trying to, I'll finance it with you, like through a conventional loan, mom and dad. And a lot of these small buildings or small condominium complexes just don't qualify for traditional financing. So this is a great way to get it started. And it's a great way to get you into a property that you don't have to pay, because you can just use your reverse mortgage on it.
0: One of the benefits, you know, if you look into a condominium or one of these smaller properties, you know, you don't have to worry about the maintenance, you know, the yard work. The exterior, you're still responsible for the interior maintenance, but if it's in good condition and, you know, it's been well kept, you don't have to be out there in the middle of the summer and mowing the lawn, you know, cutting the trees down.
1: Absolutely.
0: So it's definitely one way to do it to, you know, kind of help you keep yourself not, you know, torching yourself with the responsibility of being a homeowner for a big property.
1: Yeah. And you know what, as your age, it's not even a torture to do it. It becomes difficult. Right. Yeah. And whether you want to or not, you want to keep maintenance to the minimum. And you can pay your homeowner's insurance through it. You can pay your property taxes. You can have your homeowner's association. You can put all the expenses of the home into that reverse mortgage so that you can live more relaxed and really get to enjoy your retirement. Like, enjoy it.
0: Yeah. No, let's say, you know, I'm looking at it. I'm 70 years old and I don't want to stay here 20 years. I want to stay there 2 to 3 years. You know, what's another option? Would it be a home equity line of credit, or what would you recommend in that case?
1: Yes. So a home equity line of credit would be the best option if you're only planning on staying in that property for 2 to 3 years. Let's say that you're going to move out or you're planning on selling to move your children. A HELOC is the best way to go. It's probably going to be the least expensive way to go as well.
0: So, you know, they call it a HELOC. In simple terms, how is that different from a reverse mortgage?
1: Well, it's a short term, okay? So an equity line of credit, the interest is amortized daily and not over the next 30 years. It doesn't have an end term. Mm-hmm. You can pay it off at any time. And it's the cost of doing an equity line of credit is less than that of a mortgage. So your closing costs are going to be a whole lot lower. You also have access to the funds a whole lot faster. You don't have to go through the counseling and the appraisal and all of this. You can have funds, again, like I mentioned earlier, in about 4 or 5 days, depending on the equity of the property and your credit. So it's a really, really fast process that just about anyone, no matter what age, they can do as long as their property has equity. You don't even need that much equity. So a lot of the issues right now, if you bought later in life or if your mortgage is you know, it's not as low as you thought it was going to be compared to where the market is. It is a line of credit because you might not need $150,000. You might only need 20 or 15 or 50. Like, and you can pull that money out a whole lot faster and easier through an equity line of credit.
0: So a lot of our listeners want to stay in their homes. You know, maybe they don't want a reverse mortgage, you know, but they want to stay there as long as possible. How can a HELOC help someone make their home safer for independent living? You know, what would you recommend, you know, the process to, you know, be able to apply for it and get that money out to either update that bathroom, make it safe? You know, they have a tub and now they can't walk into there, so they have to remodel that bathroom, you know.
1: I think you just said it. A HELOC can help you get the property also up to date and to pass safety and hazard in order to get other types of loans or to sell the property. Or if you're going to live in there, to make it, you know, to update that bathroom, right? Because you can get your money a whole lot faster. It's costing you less to get that money. So you can make the updates necessary. You can also, what I've seen a lot of people do is that a lot of elderly couples are trying to help their children buy a house, okay? Or build a house. And you can use your reverse mortgage or a HELOC as a gift for the down payment of your children's home. And now, if you've been out in the market lately, you will see that a lot of these new builds are multi-generational homes. Mm-hmm. So everybody has a space for mom and dad.
0: Yeah.
1: And maybe you are planning on selling within 2 to 3 years, or maybe 5 to 6 years, or just waiting till the kids get a little bit older, or to where you really feel like, I want to stay here until I really can't do it on my own anymore. You can use either that HELOC to get into that down payment so they have that multi-generational home right now before prices go up. You can use it to make the upgrades into your home and then be able to sell it once you're ready.
0: Okay, and how long would it take to get that, you know, equity line of credit approved? Is it 30 days?
1: 3 to 4 days is usually the time that it takes to get approved. The majority of my clients, because they are in person and they're not using the online systems or apps that we have available. Mm-hmm. It takes us about 2 weeks, just because of like the going to the appointment, the showing up, the signing the disclosures. They want to do an in-person signing. So on average, it can be 2 weeks with somebody who does in-person everything. If you're doing online everything, if you have the ability to do that, a couple of days is all we need.
0: Okay. And how can people reach out to you if they want to go ahead and either apply for a reverse mortgage? I know you said in the beginning, but let's give the listeners your info one more time.
1: Yeah. So if you need a reverse mortgage or a HELOC, my phone number is 623-341-2378. Again, 623-341-2378. And my name is Yvonne Vasquez.
0: All right, again, here, you know, I want to give another shout out again to Leader Medical Supplies, which is our sponsor. 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If you need anything, whether it's assistance for your family member, whether it's mobility, home safety, we do home safety evaluations there. See, you know, make sure mom is able to get in and out of the bathroom safely, power mobility, and incontinence supplies, and we work with quite a bit of insurances there. Yvonne, again, you know, thank you so much for breaking all this down for us, making it feel, you know, doable. This is exactly the kind of information that helps our families plan ahead. And instead of scrambling in, you know, a moment of crisis, trying to figure out, like you just mentioned, you know, your uncle who didn't realize he still had to pay his property taxes. And holy crap, you know, somebody's going to take over my property if I don't take care of this. 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
1: Hi, Mike. 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
0: So, if you can introduce yourself, what will be the best way, you know, people can contact you, you know, get a hold of you? 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
1: 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And that's direct. I don't give out the office number because I'm never at the office. I'm always out with my clients. So my cell phone is 623-341-2378. Again, 623-341-2378. That is the best way to reach me. And you can find me on social media, and that's pretty much on any of the socials. You can just look for my name, Yvonne, I-V-O-N-N-E, Vasquez, V-A-S-Q-U-E-Z. And it will say SNMC for Security National Mortgage at the end.
0: Absolutely. So let's begin here. You know, you've been in the lending for over 20 years. How did you get started, and what kept you in the mortgage business for so long?
1: Okay, so I got started in 2005, and I got started through a scam. So you may not even know this. When I was about 19 years old, my mom got scammed into a purchase of a house. So this is 2005, this is peak of the market. This is when everybody is buying houses like zero down, nothing out of pocket, right? You don't have to qualify. You can work at Burger King and say that you make $9,000 a month, right?
0: Yeah. The good old days.
1: The good old

0: mortgage bills. Mm-hmm. And then there was all these paperwork coming in through the mail, like just weird things coming, same address and a different owner of record. So I started reaching out. My mom started reaching out. And that's when we found out that she had been scammed. She was renting. Mm-hmm. And we spoke to the owner, found out like he had no idea what was going on. That, and like within about a year or so, we were able to save up again to try to buy again, right?
1: Oh, wow.
0: So into that, I met a lot of people in the mortgage industry just trying to find out, like, how does this actually work? And one of them was an old friend from high school who invited me to start processing at the mortgage company that he was working for. So I started off in the back end as a processor. And I did this for many years. And in 2014, that's when I started becoming a mortgage loan officer.
1: Alrighty. And so what do you do at Security National Mortgage? What kind of clients, deals do you work with most?
0: So I'm a sales manager at Security National Mortgage, and I do everything. I am, I do a lot of trainings, a lot of coachings for other loan officers, and we do just about everything that is reverse mortgages. First-time home buyers, we're huge in the Hispanic market, down payment assistance, DSCR loans, if you don't know what that is, we'll get into that later on. So we've really done a whole lot of everything, and I am the person in charge of knowing how to do everything.
1: All right, that's awesome. So over 20 years, so you've seen a few market cycles. What's the biggest thing that's changed about financing an investment property?
0: I have seen a lot of different cycles, and one of the things that have changed about financing an investment property is that there are more realistic ways of doing it. I think like in the beginning, I saw a whole lot of hard money loans mm-hmm. when you were not supposed to get hard money loans. A lot of people getting into just transactions they were not supposed to because there just wasn't a lot of options. But now, again, with the DSCR loans, I do see that people are getting into smarter, more long-term loans. People are smarter and they understand the market better. So we have a different type of investor.
1: Yeah.
0: You don't see a whole lot of ARM loans other than from true real investors who have the assets, the liquid assets, to be able to pay off that ARM loan in case of an emergency.
1: Okay, so they have the reserves and they're ready to go in case, you know, something
0: yes.
1: hits the fan there. Alrighty, and you know, if someone who wants to invest but has never done it, what will be the first thing they should understand about financing?
0: There's two things that I think people should understand about financing. And the first one is amortization, compound interest. That is definitely like the eighth wonder of the world. It can break you and it can make you a millionaire. So you really have to understand what you're getting in here, and that you're doing a investment on a 30-year loan. This is a long-term investment. People are trying to get rich overnight, and a lot of people did. There has been markets where a lot of us made a lot of money really fast, but the reality is that in a normal market, you should be looking at the long-term investment instead of the short-term gains. And with that goes into the second thing. You should not get into investing anything, whether it's mortgages, stocks, Bitcoin, or whatever it is that you think you want to invest in a restaurant, in a business, if you do not understand. So if you cannot explain what you're investing in simple terms to someone else, mm-hmm. like me and you, I'm going to tell you, hey, I'm going to start investing in Bitcoin. And you're like, tell me about Bitcoin.
1: You don't know.
0: Yeah. You should not be investing in that. Yeah.
1: You got to leave that person and find somebody who knows.
0: Yes. So if you cannot explain how a fix and flip works or how you're going to pay in the long term for that rental property, hold off. You're not ready yet.
1: Yeah. Okay. And what are the main ways investors actually fund deals? You know, conventional loans all the way, creative financing, hard money. What do you see out there right now that's with investors?
0: In the financing world, first of all, there's different types of investors, right? There's investors who buy notes and businesses, and other investors who look for wholesale deals. Like there's a lot of different ways to invest, like fix and flips. Mm-hmm. In my area, what I see that a lot of investors are using is DSCR loans for the financing. So the financing is covered by DSCR loans, and DSCR loans are basically a loan where the main goal is that the rents received from the property that you're buying mm-hmm. is equal to or greater than your mortgage payment. That's the goal. Can we do it with a little bit less? Like

0: if you're short and you're not going to get equal to or greater than, yes, absolutely. But it's going to cost you more. It's going to be more expensive and it's not a profitable rent. Maybe you should think about it. But the end goal is that you should be renting for more than the cost of the home, right? And this is the DSCR loan. So we ask for absolutely no financials. You can close under your personal name. You can close under the name of an LLC, of a trust. There's definitely different ways to do this. There's no financials involved. It's very easy. It's not credit driven for the most part. Of course, the better your credit score, the better your interest rate, the better the terms of the loan. But for the most part, it's a really, really simple loan. And your down payment can be a gift. It can come from your IRA. You can, it can come from a HELOC. Like, you can really be creative how you get your down payment, because I understand that there's a lot of people who not necessarily do the whole investment on their own. Yeah. I might be the one financing and you might be the one that puts the down payment, right? So there's a lot of groups that work like that. It might be a family deal, like, hey, us as a family, let's all put $10,000 down and let's get our second, like a second home up north.
1: Yeah.
0: Okay. So we can be really creative with how that happens.
1: So a DSCR, that's, you know, pretty much has to be in an okay condition to pass, you know, I would imagine inspections and...
0: Yes, it has to be livable.
1: Okay. Now, let's say for somebody who wants to go in there and, you know, they see the house on the road that's roof is falling.
0: Yes.
1: They want to pick it up for, you know, pennies on the dollar. What kind of financing should they look for?
0: So for those properties that need to be fixed, there are programs where that are called rehab loans that you can get. They're difficult, I'm not going to lie, and it takes times and a lot of time and a lot of patience, and you have to use certain contractors, and you have to have a counselor and all these things. They do exist. I can say like 1% is what those actually loans. There is just not the market for it, not here in Arizona at least. We do a lot of hard money loans through that. And that's exactly when you're supposed to do the hard money loan. Again, they don't care where your down payment comes from. They can finance up to 100%. They can even finance some of your repairs, if not all, depending on how much of a trust and the relationship you have built with these entities. The interest rate's going to be high and ridiculous to some people. To other people who have been doing this in the business, we're just really happy it's around 12% right now. Like, yeah, so it just depends, like, how long you've been here, what you think about rates, right? But overall, this is a short-term loan. The goal of this is that you're going to grab the property, fix it, repair it, and put either a tenant in there or flip the property.
1: Okay. So when you flip it, obviously you pay off the hard money loan. And let's say, you know, they do want to keep a long term, you know, they got a great deal. They stay below their budget to repair this property.
0: Mm-hmm.
1: So then it could transition into a DSCR loan, right? And be able to get that lower rate from a 12 to whatever the market rate may be and lower that payment. All right. That's awesome. And for someone who wants to invest but has never done it, let's say, you know, they're looking at a hard money loan. How is it different for a traditional mortgage on a hard money loan?
0: A hard money loan is very different because it's based on collateral. Collateral is the property. So the hard money lender is going to focus on what you have to offer, which is the down payment and the property that you're buying. Is there enough equity in there that if you don't make the payment, they can take the property back and resell it, right?
1: Yeah.
0: When a conventional loan, you get a much better interest rate. That's when we get into those better market rates, right? Because it's not just the collateral that matters. It's also your credit history, your assets, your reserves, your monthly income, your qualifying ratios, what your cash flow looks like. So it's the whole picture of what your financials are. And that's what makes that conventional loan have a much better rate, have better terms, so that you can get into a better situation. Right now, the market is a little bit different. And I see there is very competitive between DSCR loans and conventional loans for investors.
1: Okay.
0: So you see that a lot of investors, once they take that hard money loan and they're ready to move into that long-term financing, they will choose for a DSCR just because they don't want to submit the paperwork of, like, you know, all of their financials. It might get a little bit ugly there. Another thing is that in a conventional loan, you have to use the rents received or like the market rents. And let's face it, a lot of market rents when you're renting through a like a company and you're using a realtor, the rents might look lower than if you Airbnb the property. Yeah. Or you might have a property that has a casita or, you know, an ADU or something of that sort, and your rents are going to be higher.
1: Yeah.
0: They're just not recorded yet, and we have to use that lower number. So the DSCR loan works a whole lot better for those people.
1: Okay. And, you know, you just touched on something pretty interesting there that I don't think a lot of people understand, which is, you know, the casita and an ADU. So you have your primary house up front, which may be a 3-bedroom, 2-bath.
0: Yeah.
1: And it's either an addition onto that same property or even an external building from that property where, you know, it has a studio or 1-bedroom, 2-bedroom, 1-bath, small little kitchen, which, you know, let's say in your front property, you're, you know, obtaining what, maybe $2,000 right now on market rent. And that additional property is going to bring you in an additional $1,400.
0: Absolutely.
1: So that's definitely something to consider when you're trying to invest and, you know, if you want to go to the rental space.
0: Yes. And ADUs, just so that everybody knows, the city of Phoenix opened it up so that all these properties can get ADUs now.
1: Yeah.
0: It's very easy to get those approved. And here's like a big warning, right? Do your due diligence. Do your research. Trust your gut. There's a lot of scams with casitas and ADUs right now. A lot of people are trying to get into it, and they know as much about it as you do, and that's just not the way to go.
1: Yeah.
0: We've seen some really expensive ADUs where we're like, where did all this money go, right?
1: Yeah.
0: So just be careful when you do that. Make sure that you're getting more than one quote. Make sure that you're working with a couple people, and trust your gut because...
1: Yeah.
0: Gosh, we've seen like the worst of the worst, and then they come and try to refinance and it just doesn't make sense. Or like it's costing them more on a monthly payment than what they can get for the rent. So as an investor, or maybe as an individual who's trying to just, hey, let's pull equity out of our house, build an ADU in the back and help us with the income. Make sure that you do the research so that you are getting actual income from that and not just a liability.
1: Yeah, absolutely. And so what do lenders look at to approve, you know, a hard money deal?
0: The property.
1: Okay.
0: Hard money is like, it's 100% on the property. A couple hard money lenders do pull credit. And what they're looking at is that you don't have like judgments, collections that they can go against the property, right? You don't owe like $100,000 in child support or something like that.
1: Yeah.
0: That's crazy. They're not credit driven. They're not FICO score driven. They're more property driven, and that you're not going to lose a property for them. You have foreclosures or things like that.
1: Yeah. So let's say, you know, somebody's going to just easy numbers. You know, they want to buy a house that they want to fix, right? And
0: yes.
1: They want to get a Harmony loan. They find a killer deal, which is still pricey, but let's say $250,000, and they know they could go in there and probably spend $50,000 and make the house value $400,000.
0: Yeah.
1: So what would be like the numbers there, you know, down payment wise and maybe monthly at 12%, just kind of a rough number to give us an idea.
0: So I am a licensed loan officer, so I'm not going to give you interest rates or have to give you the APR and like that little sentence that says, this is not an offer and all that, you know, make sure that you get your credit, blah, blah, blah. But you can speak on it because you're not a licensed loan officer, but you're a real estate agent. Now, what I will tell you is that these hard money loans, they can go, for the most part, some of them do finance 100%, but they can go up to 90% of your purchase price. There's your purchase price, and then there's your after repair value.
1: Yeah.
0: And you focus your hard money loan on the purchase price, and your DSCR loan is on the after repair value.
1: Okay.
0: So that's the difference. You want to wait those 6 months to get everything settled, go and get your DSCR loan with what it's actually worth. If you're going to convert it into a rental, if you're going to sell it, you keep that hard money loan. There's a lot of different hard money loans. Of course, the less you finance, the better the deal. And that is in every type of loan, FHA, conventional, DSCR, hard money. The less you finance, the larger the down payment, the less interest you're going to pay. Now, to reverse on that, as an investor, you'd rather pay yourself interest on your taxes, right? So pay interest to yourself or to the mortgage company than to the government. So low interest, no interest. You'll see that people who are investing in the longer term that have been around, they don't really care about that. It's usually your new investor, the one that dreads and makes a big deal about like that 11.5 to that 12% or something like that. And the investor has been doing this for a long time. They look at like how many payments for how many months, how fast can I flip this, and what's my final number? So it's just a numbers game.
1: Well, if people want to kind of mess with it, you can go to my website, MikeVasquezRealEstate.com, go to the mortgage calculator and plug in, just 12% interest, and you just purchase price, and that'll give you a rough idea as well there. 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So back to here to the interview. I wanted to talk a little bit about HELOCs, which is a home equity line of credit.
0: Yes.
1: So we have, people here in the Valley that have owned their houses for 10, 15, 20 years, 30 years, paid off their mortgage. And, maybe they're retiring. Maybe they're looking to, bring in an extra stream of income into the bank account, right? Whether it's a rental property, whether it's a flip. How could they tap into that equity and make it work for them so it could actually generate the money?
0: Yeah, so lines of credit have become very popular lately. The U.S. on its own is just sitting on so much equity with how much properties have gone up in the last 10 years, in the last 20 years, right?
1: Yeah.
0: So a lot of people are sitting on a lot of equity that they're not using. So it's better to put your money to work with an equity line of credit. Of course, there are equity lines of credit that you can get through your depository bank, whatever it is that you bank at, through credit unions. All these options are available. They have great interest rates. They also are very cookie cutter, and a very specific kind of client will qualify for it. And then there's the HELOCs that many of us loan officers do. And I can get a equity line of credit approved within a couple hours.
1: Oh, wow.
0: From beginning to end, we do an equity line of credit. It's the application's online. I take your information. It gives me the interest rate, the terms, the options. It does an automated value for the property. It makes you an offer immediately. And sometimes it doesn't verify income. Sometimes it doesn't have to verify the property. You can be approved and have your money in your pocket within 2 or 3 days.
1: Oh, wow.
0: It's super, super fast. And that's a really good way, number one, to pay off debt, like credit card debt and autos, mm-hmm. Because your equity line of credit is at a lower interest rate than most credit cards right now. Credit cards are just ridiculous with the rates that they have at the moment. So it might be a very good way to get out of debt, but it's also an excellent way to have money available for your next investment. Because as you said, those properties that are not in the market, that are the diamond in the rough, they're an active opportunity and you have to be ready. That money has to be available right there and then so that you can make that purchase before the next investor does. So you want to have that equity line of credit available just in case. You are ready to buy tomorrow, the day after tomorrow, or sitting there for 2 months and then there's a property that comes available.
1: Yeah.
0: So you want to have that available as soon as possible. It's really simple to get one. If you're interested in equity line of credit for either situation, call me 623-341-2378. Again, 623-341-2378. And yeah, that HELOC can absolutely be the next down payment and the fixing money so that there's nothing out of pocket on the next fix and flip that you do.
1: It's funny that you say that's an active opportunity because it truly is. I've had a special situation here. It just happened last week where I took a potential investor who's getting into the business and wants to learn to see a property right off here, right off of 16th Street and right south of Roosevelt, which is technically still connected to downtown. I mean, you're close to the hospitals, you're close to downtown. The whole area there is, it's getting rebuilt and modernized. And it was a great deal. I mean, I'm looking at houses. That house was built in 1946. And it was about 1,600 square feet. It needed a lot of work. But that particular house, I know the after repair value, once they actually fixed it, and whether they kept it on the market or wanted to rent it, but it would be worth around $600,000 to $800,000, depending on what they did to it. That house was worth $245,000. I showed it. They thought about it. They called me the next day. They said, hey, we want to move forward. I'll put the earnest money down. I called my contact to lock it down. It was gone the same afternoon. I had literally in a couple hours. It was, yeah, it was out of there. You know, it was no longer available. So there's so many situations where, it's, you know, there are some great deals still out there, but you just got to be ready to go and, you know, to pull the trigger, and you can't really wait on these. So quick question here. So I know with equity lines of credit, what's the difference, you know, I guess the benefit compared to like refinancing and trying to pull the cash out if that's what you, you know, where you want to tap into your money to invest?
0: Oh, that's an excellent question. I always say your cash out is when you want a comfortable payment for a long term. So let's say you're paying off credit card debt, you're going to cash out, and the mortgage payment from that cash out is comfortable. It's something that you can make whether, you know, you have overtime or not. Like, it's just a comfortable payment all throughout for the next 30 years, and you're good with it. An equity line of credit, I only think it's, again, for that act of opportunity. So where that is available, and you're going to be able to repay it pretty soon. I would never recommend a HELOC for somebody who is on a fixed income and who's only going to be able to make that minimal payment on the equity line of credit. Because, you know, just look at the end word. It's a credit. It's a credit card, right?
1: Yeah.
0: It's a really big credit card against your house. So if you're getting a HELOC, it's because you have the ability to pay it off fast. So you're going to use a HELOC to put the down payment on your fix and flip or the property that you're going to convert into a DSCR loan within 6 months, and then it's going to get paid off.
1: Yeah.
0: Okay. Or, you know, you're going to remodel a kitchen. It's going to cost you $25,000, and, you know, you're going to make $2,000 payments, and you're going to pay it off really fast. That's what a HELOC is for, and that's how it should be used.
1: Okay, absolutely. That's great information there. I want to give a shout out here to First Integrity Title Company. 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We had Izzy here on with us for the first two episodes. 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And, you know, a huge thanks here to Yvonne Vasquez with Security National Mortgage for showing us how money actually works. 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It's Mike Vasquez here with Mike Vasquez Real Estate, part of Bear Real Estate. Again, my number here is 602-698-7355. 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On the Profitable Entrepreneur Show, I'm Mike Vasquez. Keep turning that hustle into a strategy and that strategy into revenue. See you on the next time.

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9: Hi, this is Scott Wilder at Faith Talk 1360 on a very special Day of Hope. It is day two. Maybe you heard us yesterday talk about this. We only have 2 days to make a big difference saving babies by providing ultrasounds. So yesterday you heard about it, thought about it, prayed about it, talked about it. But at some point we have to turn all that education and motivation into activation or participation. It ultimately is about what we do, not what we think, not what we know, not what we intend to do, not what outrages us. So just a reminder, we're providing ultrasounds for girls and women, and we are doubling the likelihood she'll choose life just by providing those ultrasounds. This is what Preborn's been doing for 20 years. This is our 20th year doing this, and many, many years in a row doing this same thing right here at Faith Talk 1360, providing ultrasounds for girls and women. There are babies alive today because of what we did together last year and the year before and the year before and the year before that. We're doing it again. So to reset it real quick, maybe yesterday you intended, but you didn't do it. I want to make sure we give you all the facts pretty quickly. 100% of your gift goes directly to providing ultrasounds. Every $28 can help provide one ultrasound. So if you want to save one baby, help provide one ultrasound. $28 a month can do that every single month of the year. $28 a month is less than a dollar a day, and you could then be saving babies throughout the year. If you want to do more, you can do more. If you want to do this for 10 girls, want to help provide those 10 ultrasounds, that would be $280. 20 would be $560. Or that ultrasound machine, a $15,000 one-time gift, provides an ultrasound machine that will save babies for years and years and years to come. So if you've been meaning to do it, let's make sure you have the phone number and do it right now before you get too busy. 833-850-BABY is the phone number. 833-850-2229. 833-850-2229. 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Click on that. It'll take you right where you need to go. 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
3: When I first thought that I was pregnant, I was having a lot of issues at work. So it really was not a great time to be pregnant, if you will. And it wasn't planned and I wasn't married and I was terrified and I didn't know what to do, you know? So the first things at that point in my life, I was like, what am I gonna do with a child? You know, I was 24, I think. And I didn't know what I was gonna do with the baby. You know, at that time my dad was in jail actually. And he was coming off of being on drugs most of my life. I was trying to get ready for him to come home and help him stay clean. And that was like my main focus was work and my father. So now I got a baby on the way. I was thinking about getting an abortion. I mean, I was devastated. I didn't know how to deal with not keeping a child. I didn't, let alone, you know, I wasn't even ready for one. I was just an emotional wreck. And eventually I made an appointment with her and I came in and I had an ultrasound. And when I came in and I heard the heartbeat for the first time, that changed everything. Like, I mean, when you know, you don't think about anything like that. You're only really thinking about yourself until you hear that heartbeat. And then you know that somebody else's life in there, you know? So, when I heard her heartbeat, I decided to keep her. And now my daughter's about to be 3. When I got to hear how strong her heartbeat was, I was like, I felt like she was supposed to be here. You know, and it didn't matter what anybody else told me. It didn't matter if, you know, people were like, well, you can't afford a baby right now. What are you going to do with the child? And none of that mattered anymore. You know what I'm saying? All that mattered was that I was blessed with the ability to carry life inside of my body. And that baby was supposed to be here for something. You know, to me, the ultrasound was the best part because up until that point, I did not think about anything but myself. I did not think about the blessing that I was given and what was inside of me. You know what I'm saying? So to me, that was perfect. Going through the whole process was beautiful, you know, and I had to go pretty much to everything by myself, but it was still amazing because I wasn't by myself. I still had someone with me all the time. On top of God, I have my child, you know. I don't know where my life would be without her. And if I could ever tell anybody to, you know, think again, or maybe, you know, if you don't know where the money's going to come from, because in the midst of all of that, I ended up losing my job. So I had no money coming in. And it actually, my unemployment stopped a week before I had her, I think. So I had no money, literally. By the grace of God, I got a room full of furniture. I have stuff that I've gotten at the baby shower that I still have to this day at 3 years old. Blessings come from kids being here. And you'd be surprised what will happen in the way the doors that God will swing open for you if you just let him do his thing, you know? Like for me, I got to hear how strong that heartbeat was and how solid it was and how immovable it was. Like there was nothing I could do to make that not happen unless I went against God's will, you know, will for me.
9: You can provide ultrasounds today and join us. Saving babies, making motherhood possible with preborn. It's easy to do. The phone number is 833-850-2229. Easy way to remember that is 833-850-BABY is the last four digits there. 833-850-2229. Of course, you don't have to remember it if you call it right now. And we invite you to do that right now before you get way too busy. It's our second day. It's our last day together to be able to do this. I'm Scott Wilder, and you're listening to a very special Day of Hope right here at Faith Talk 1360. We talk a lot about the difference it has made for moms. For every baby that is saved, a mom is saved, but also a dad is saved. The impact on men is something that has grown and grown and grown at preborn centers. There's a preborn center just north of where I live in Dallas. And we went and visited there, took the whole tour and spent time with Aaron and Holly, the married couple that are the directors of that center. And we wanted to hear some of the stories. And one of the ones that Aaron told is a story about the impact on men. You know, last year, 2025, the girls and women who went there was a bunch and bunch, hundreds of girls and women. But the number of men that were ministered to and mentored at this one center just north of where I live, that number of men ministered to and mentored last year is more than 900 men. Can you imagine? Listen to the impact, not just on women, but also on men. This is Aaron.
10: I think about a 19-year-old African-American, strong, athletic football guy. I was called in to meet with him. His girlfriend was back having her appointment, and I took him in our room. You know, got all the Cowboys and Mavericks stuff, and we're talking sports. And they start talking about, hey, so, man, you're here. Your girlfriend's pregnant. How are you feeling? And he was just talking about abortion, so casual, no big deal. And he just kept saying, you know, up to 8 weeks, it's just nothing. I mean, just it was, and he just kept saying 8 weeks, 8 weeks, 8 weeks. And so I said, hey, man, where are you getting the 8 weeks thing? And he literally said, well, I'm not educated. It's just what I think. And I said, well, hey, man, let me give you some science on this. That, you know, hey, by 8 weeks, man, that child is fully developed, and that baby's sucking its thumb, and that baby, you know, is hearing noises, and that baby's recoiling from pricking, meaning that it feels pain. And I mean, his eyes are getting real big. And so we kind of kept on that, discussion for a couple minutes, and then there's a knock at the door, and the nurses came and said, hey, it's time for the ultrasound. So we always want the guys to experience that as well, if possible. Sure. So I walked him down the room, and he goes into the ultrasound room. And so, you know, we shook hands, I went to my office, and then about 15 minutes later, I get a call from the front desk, and they're like, hey, you need to come back out here. And I go back to the lobby, and here's this, again, 19-year-old, strong, athletic football player, and he's weeping in the lobby based on what he had just seen. And so he comes in, it's no big deal, and we have our discussion, and that kind of plants some seeds of, man, this of what truth is. And he goes in on 3D, 4K, sees his baby, and he is just rocked, and they made a choice for life. And so those ultrasounds are the difference between life and death.
9: It's true. The difference between life and death. You can make sure that the truth is known at the most important time in a young girl's life. And it's not just women, as we say, as you just heard. And it's funny, one of the things in that room, because I was in that room where you heard Aaron talking about ministering to and chatting with the father of the baby. In that room is all, it's all sports memorabilia. If you're a guy, you would love this room. Now, because it's in Dallas, it's going to be Dallas sports team. So regrettably, the Cowboys were frustrated, but Cowboy stuff, a jerseys on the wall, that kind of stuff, autographed things, the Rangers, of course, and the Mavericks and the Stars, and the whole room smelled like overstuffed leather chairs. It's a man's dream come true. And that is this place where guys can. So it's not just girls. It's also the partners. It's also the fathers of those babies who are ministered to. But we also talked to Holly. Holly is the wife of Aaron and Holly, and said, tell us a story about how God had provided. And this is Holly.
11: We had a young woman. She came in and she did not even want the ultrasound. She said, no, I don't want an ultrasound. I just want to see if I'm pregnant or not. So we gave her the pregnancy test. It showed positive. And she just said, no, I'm not going to have an ultrasound. We were sad because we thought, man, if she could just see that child. Well, to our surprise, she came back a week later. And she said, okay, I do want an ultrasound because twins run in the family, and I just need to find out, in her words, if I'm killing one child or two, and kind of shocking us. And so she's preparing herself for the ultrasound. The nurse, the advocate, they're there in the room, and the ultrasound begins. And sure enough, not only do we see one child, we see two. And her advocate is seeing these two babies with the nurse. And now she's getting a little nervous, a little fidgety. So to calm herself, she didn't even realize it, but she starts humming a song. And she starts humming the song, Jireh. And she's humming it. And then the patient says to her advocate, she goes, hold on, are you humming the song, Jireh? Mm-hmm. And she goes, well, yeah, I am. How do you know that song? And she said, my aunt passed away last week, and she wanted that song played at her funeral. And so they had this kind of crazy moment. And so the advocate says to her during the ultrasound, as they're looking at these two babies, she said, "Well, do you know what the name Jaira means?" And she said, "I can't remember, what is it?" And she goes, "It's God will provide." And she goes, "That's right," because she did have Christian upbringing. And she said, "Yes, Jehovah Jaira, God my provider." And the advocate said, "Don't you think that the Lord is trying to tell you something, that he will provide for you and these two babies? You can do this." And so she thought about it, and she's like, I'm not going to move forward right now with an abortion, but I'm just going to think about it. She came back again one more week later, now with her boyfriend. They see these babies on the screen, and they're like, okay, God will provide. Jehovah Jaira. A little did any of us know, but a few weeks before all of that had happened, a donor of ours gave us the keys to a car, a larger SUV, and said, "We want to give this to any patient that the Lord reveals to you all that needs it." And so we're sitting with them after their appointment, both the boyfriend and the girl, and they're like, "Well," she said, "I already have a two-year-old. And now I've got twins." And she said, "I have a tiny little car. How on earth?" She said, that's my biggest pain point right now. How am I going to fit three babies in a car?" And Aaron gets up. He walks over to a drawer and he pulls out some keys. And he said, "Do you remember that song, Jaira?" And they're like, "Yes." And he hands the keys to the girlfriend. And he says, "Jehovah Jaira has provided." And he said, "Just before you even came here, the Lord was providing for this car."
9: Would you join us right now? Providing ultrasounds is the single most effective thing you can do if you're pro-life. If you've ever said, "I am pro-life," or "I vote pro-life," or "I could never support the other side," this is a chance to not just curse the darkness, but to provide the light, to be the light that will shine so she can see the truth of what's happening in her body. And it doesn't end there. It is really the beginning. When a girl sees her baby, hears her baby's heartbeat, and when her heart is changed and she chooses life, that's just the beginning, because it's the beginning of a 2 or 3 year long mentorship that includes free services like free maternity clothes, baby clothes, diapers, strollers, cribs, formula, parenting classes, baby wipes, counseling, all those things. But it all begins with what we're doing here today. So would you join us providing ultrasounds today? It's easy to do. It's ours to do, as we've mentioned. It's an inside job. You know, the world does not join us in doing this. This is up to us to do. So would you just call the number now? 833-850-BABY is 833-850-2229. 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You know, the center directors like Aaron and Holly, I remember sitting down with a center director at the Boston area, as I recall, Teresa. And one of the great things about these center directors, Teresa is a 20-plus year center director. And I want you to hear what she has to say, the impact you can make, not just in a moment, but over time.
12: We were leaving the office, right? And a woman came up to me and she said, do you work in that office? Now, given the climate, I wasn't sure what to expect. I was like, is she going to scream at me and tell me, like, we lie to women? And I was like, yeah, I do. And she goes, I remember you. She goes, I came here when I was pregnant with my daughter and you helped me. And she said, and actually, she's working next door at the daycare center. I would love you to see her. And her daughter came out and she said, she saw you, one of the first people that ever saw you on the ultrasound. And her daughter was beautiful. I think she's like 18. And she's like, oh, thank you. And I thought, gosh, we never know who we're touching. And so we do get stories that women will pop in, or they'll send us a note with a birthday, like someone's like graduation or something, like, my daughter just graduated from high school and I thought you should know. She wouldn't have been here if I hadn't come there.
9: So you really never know. Would you join us today? We're saving babies by providing ultrasounds. It's our last day together. And again, you can go online to faithtalk1360.com or just call the number 833-850-2229. 833-850-2229. These 2 days, a couple hundred babies is really all we'd like to, well, actually we'd like to save as many as we can. But there are hundreds of babies alive today because of what we did together last year. As we've said several times, every time you save a baby, you save a mom too, from perhaps a lifetime of pain and sorrow and regret. It's back to school time of year. And, you know, there is a memory that will stick with whatever decision a pregnant girl makes right now. So a girl right now finding out or having found out late in the summer that she's pregnant, going to make a decision at back to school time of year, and that will become her memory for back to school time of year. Every single year for the rest of her life. We've heard this again and again from girls and women who say every time that time of year rolls around, I think of that baby or I think of those babies. I remember a woman wrote a note and said she wanted to give $56 to help save two babies, provide two ultrasounds is what she wanted to help do. And she said, I'm a senior citizen who had two abortions in my younger days out of fear and have regretted it ever since. Every time that time of year rolls around, I think of those babies. Please accept this gift of $56 so that another young girl will not have to go through what I went through. What she's saying is, for perhaps half a century, right? Because she said she's a senior citizen, happened when she was young. So maybe for 50 years, she's had that thing happen where that time of year rolls around. Next year, wouldn't it be something if the memory that a young girl has is for the good choice that she made, that she would not have known to make had it not been for what you provided for her today, the introduction of her to her baby for the first time? You could do that right now by calling 833-850-2229 or go to faithtalk1360.com. And just for those who have never heard it, do you know what this is? That is the sound of a baby's heartbeat in the womb. That's the sound you're going to give to a girl when you provide that ultrasound for her, when you provide that introduction of her to her baby for the very first time. And when she hears this, her heart is changed. Would you join us today? It's such an easy thing to do. It's almost free. $28 can help save one baby. $280 can help save 10. Even in our waning couple of minutes, could we save just five more babies in the next 5 minutes? That's $140 will help do that. Or maybe you want to save a baby a month for less than a dollar a day. $28 a month will help do that. 833-850-2229. Remember, 100% of what you give goes directly to providing ultrasounds. And in the case of a $15,000 one-time gift, every dollar of that goes to provide that ultrasound machine that will save literally thousands of babies for years and years to come. You've heard the stories. You know the truth. You know that we have been put here. We are God's. You are God's handiwork created in Christ Jesus. For what purpose? To do good works. What works? The works which God prepared in advance for you to do. God has prepared this for us to do. And the world does not join us in doing this, even motivated differently. They don't do what they do with other things. They like feeding people and digging wells and purifying water. They'll join us in that, and that's great. But on this, no, they don't join us. In fact, they work for the other side. They perpetuate the lie that it's not a baby. When you provide an ultrasound today with preborn, on this, our last day, you're giving the truth at the most important time in a young girl's life, and her heart is changed. And she knows that is not a clump of cells. That is not unviable tissue mass. That is a baby, not just a baby. That's your baby. And you can provide that truth to a girl today. You can be her friend today. That's what she needs. She needs someone to come alongside and not judge her, not wag a finger in her face, not say things like, don't you know how this happens? You're old enough to know. Didn't you know? I mean, the time was back before you did. No, this is not a time for that. This is a time to put an arm around the shoulder, not wag a finger in somebody's face. So would you join us today in doing that? You'll be so glad you stood for life in this significant way, and you could help her. You can encourage her, give her the courage, because all the laws and bans don't change people's hearts. Ultimately, it comes down to the decision that a girl will make. And if you provide that ultrasound for her, if you give her that truth, I like to say, provide the ultrasound, say a prayer, and leave it there. God will do the rest. Would you join us today? We're saving babies today. It's our last day. Preborn's been doing this for 20 years, 4-star rating at Charity Navigator, 100% rating in transparency at Charity Navigator. That is quite rare. Been doing it for a long, long time. The founder is still the president of Preborn. 100% of what you give goes directly to providing ultrasounds. We separately fundraise only once a year. We separately fundraise. 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We separately fundraise for administrative and overhead. So when we come to you on the radio, as we've done here year after year after year at this time, you can know this is pure. It's saving babies, but it's also saving souls, giving the truth in love, with no judgment, with grace, to a girl who needs that truth today. We're standing by right now. I know I say the phone number too quickly. I'm sorry about that. I don't want that to be the reason why that you don't participate today. 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
2: When George Washington accepted command of the Continental Army, Americans were fighting a king and determined not to replace one form of unchecked power with another. Washington understood the difference between authority and ownership. In 1775, he declared, "When we assume the soldier, we do not lay aside the citizen." Even as commander of America's army, Washington remembered that he remained one of the people, and that the power entrusted to him was never his to keep. He did not fight to rule America, he fought so Americans could govern themselves. Washington's example gave the young nation something more than victory. It gave America a standard for leadership. Those who hold power must remain accountable to the people they serve, because in a free nation, leadership is not ownership. It is a duty and a trust.
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0: Captain Eric Lawrence was training Afghan soldiers when his truck was hit by an IED.
6: I was on the way from Kandahar to Kalat. 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I sat home alone for months. I didn't want that anymore. I wanted to go back to work. I was hesitant at first, you know, because I didn't work for a good year. I want to be a productive person. I don't want to be a drain on society. I want to be a positive thing in society. PVA helped me write my resume, got me a job interview. I got the job.
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3: 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We need the Lord. 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Some of the accounts will be from God's Word, and others will be interviews with people here in the Valley. 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
9: We certainly do need God's strength alone, don't we? And thankfully, His resources are unlimited. And He provides us with His strength alone. And to that end, please allow me to read as we get going here. And I want to read Hebrews 12, 1 through 3, as far as God's strength alone. And Hebrews 12, 1 through 3 says this: "Therefore, since we are surrounded by such a great cloud of witnesses, let us throw off everything that hinders and the sin that so easily entangles. And let us run with perseverance the race marked out for us, fixing our eyes on Jesus, the pioneer and perfecter of faith. For the joy set before Him, He endured the cross, scorning its shame, and sat down at the right hand of the throne of God. Consider Him who endured such opposition from sinners, so that you will not grow weary and lose heart." Wow, I hope you find encouragement in those words. And once again, welcome to God's Strength Alone. And God's Strength Alone is a ministry of Camelback Christian Church. And just a word about Camelback before we get into our series. Camelback Christian Church, we're located, we gather on Sunday mornings, let's put it that way. We gather on Sunday mornings at 6235 East Camelback in Scottsdale, the Arcadia area of Scottsdale, about a mile west of Scottsdale Fashion Square Mall is where we're located, and most people know where Scottsdale Fashion Square Mall is. And that's where we gather on Sunday morning, and we have people that come from north, south, east, west of 6235 East Camelback, and some within a short radius, some travel quite a bit to get there. But we gather at 1045 at we have Adventures in God's Word at 9:30 on Sunday morning as well. 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And we have missions groups that we support locally, nationally, statewide, internationally. And you can find out more about who we are and what we're about by going to CamelbackChristianChurch.org. That's CamelbackChristianChurch.org. O-R-G. As far as our gathering on Sunday morning, our 1045 gathering, just a word about that. You will find us to be more classical in our style of worship. And what do I mean by that? Organ, piano, hymnal. We are an older congregation, and we have found that we best praise the Lord and worship Him on Sunday morning in song through a more classic style of worship. We offer communion every Sunday in our gathering. And so we invite people that want to have a more personal, intimate time with the Lord.

him to be united with him in baptism. Maybe that's what needs to happen on Sunday morning. Maybe it's to come forward for prayer and to have elders pray for you. And so we offer an invitation on Sunday morning as well. And we call ourselves a small church with a big heart. And we hope you would find both those to be true. Well, we hope you would find the second part of that to be true. We know you would find the first part of that to be true. And once again, CamelbackChristianChurch.org. That's CamelbackChristianChurch.org. We're working through a series right now, What Other Faiths Say About Jesus. We've looked at Islam. We've looked at Hinduism. Today, we're going to continue by taking a one-week look at Buddhism. And just what do Buddhists say about Jesus? And how did Buddhism begin? And what is Buddhism? Interesting to note that Buddha is not a name, it's a title. In Sanskrit, the original language of Buddhism, the Buddhist language, it means a person who is awake. That's what a Buddha is, a person who is awake. So what a Buddha is awake to is the true nature of reality. Hence, over the centuries, there have been numerous Buddhas. The originator, the beginner of the Buddhist faith was Siddhartha Gautama. And simply put, and we'll talk about him in a few minutes here, but simply put, Buddhism teaches that we all live in a fog of illusions created by mistaken perceptions and impurities, those impurities being hate, greed, and ignorance. And a Buddha is one who is freed from the fog. It is said that when a Buddha dies, he or she is not reborn, but passes into the peace of nirvana, which is not a heaven, but a transformed state of existence. In other words, Buddhism identifies the fact that there's something wrong with man. Interesting to note that. They identify, they look at man and say, hey, man's not hitting on all cylinders. But as with all other faiths outside of Christianity, Buddhism is unable to solve the problem of what's wrong with man, what Christianity calls sin, but only invent unsuccessful cures for it. And that's what Siddhartha Gautama attempted to do. He basically brought a knife to a gunfight, not literally, but figuratively. He brought a knife to a gunfight. He became enlightened by leaving his luxury life, testing severe self-denial, and finally sitting in deep meditation under a Bodhi tree, where he discovered the middle way and the Four Noble Truths. We'll talk about that. He was born in 6th century BC in Nepal. He was born a prince, and he left that palace royal life. And so he was kept away from all pain and sadness. But what happened to him in his early and mid-20s is that he saw life from outside the walls of being a prince and being protected. He saw an old man. He saw a sick person. He saw a dead body and a holy beggar. And he came to the conclusion that everyone suffers. So what was he to do? How could he solve this problem? So at age 29, he left home, left his family, his royal life, excuse me, to find the answer to human

0: and pain and suffering. And he tested the extremes. He went and sat underneath, figuratively, teachers. He learned meditation from wise teachers, but felt their methods did not completely stop suffering, nor could they. He tested starvation, fasting. He joined strict ascetics and nearly starved himself to death through extreme fasting, but still found no answers to the suffering he saw, to the problem with man. He tried the middle way. He realized that living in total luxury or hurting his body with extreme hunger were both wrong, so instead he chose a more balanced path. What he called the middle way. So, what did he do? He sat down under this Bodhi tree, vowing not to move until he found the truth. And stories vary as to how long he sat underneath this Bodhi tree. Some say one night, some say three nights, some say 45 nights. Be that as it may, while sitting underneath this Bodhi tree, he received three insights, supposedly. And those three insights were memory of his past lives. He understood how karma and rebirth worked for all beings and grasped the Four Noble Truths and the Eightfold Path, which is the foundation of Buddhism. And he gained enlightenment by sitting underneath this Bodhi tree. His mind was totally free by this enlightenment. His mind was totally free of greed, hate, and ignorance, turning him into the Buddha, or, getting back to what we had talked about earlier, the Awakened One. So Siddhartha Gautama became the Awakened One, the first Buddha. There was no revelation of the Creator to the created. There was no faith involved. No sin, no salvation, no truth. This is just a realized awakening. So you can see just how separated, how distant Buddhism is from the foundation of Christianity, of the Judeo-Christian faith, which is based on the revelation of the Creator to the created, to humans, to us. That's not at all the foundation of the Buddhist faith. Buddhists do not believe in an all-powerful supreme creator, God. So Buddhism is a non-theistic religion. So instead of looking to a divine savior, the focus rests on personal inner awakening, karma, and the path to enlightenment. And that is such an important distinction. It doesn't look to a divine savior. It doesn't look to revelation from a creator. It rests on personal inner awakening, the karma, and the path to enlightenment. The tradition of Buddhism teaches how to end suffering through this personal awakening. And you can see the appeal of this religion to our culture. Why? Because once again, it's not relying on faith. It's not relying on obedience. It's not relying on a revelation of God. It's not relying on any type of discipleship. It's relying on this awakening, on me becoming better. And this is achieved through what's called the Four Noble Truths and the Eightfold Path. So what are the Four Noble Truths of Buddhism? First one is called Dukkha, D-U-K-K-H-A. And that is life involves suffering, pain, and dissatisfaction. That's the first noble truth of Buddhism. Life involves suffering, pain, and dissatisfaction. We would not disagree with that as Christians. It certainly does. The second noble truth is Sammudaya. That suffering is caused by selfish craving, desire, and ignorance. We would not disagree with that either. A lot of suffering is caused by selfish craving, desire, and ignorance. It's caused by other things as well, but that is true. The third of the four noble truths is called Nirodha. And that suffering can end when craving and attachment are let go. That's the third of four. And the fourth is called Magga, M-A-G-G-A, not Magga, Magga, M-A-G-G-A. And that is this, the path to ending suffering is the middle way that Gautama Buddha discovered that night or those nights when he sat underneath the Bodhi tree and received and became the Buddha. The Eightfold Path. So what is the Eightfold Path of Buddhism? It's three parts. The first part is wisdom. The second part is ethical conduct. And the third part is mental discipline. Wisdom contains right understanding and right thought. So those are two of the eight, right understanding and right thought of the Eightfold Path. The second, ethical conduct, right speech, right action, and right livelihood. Right speech, right action, right livelihood, called the ethical conduct. So wisdom, conduct, and the third one is mental discipline. Right effort, right mindfulness, and right concentration. And once again, there's nothing wrong with those disciplines in our lives as far as understanding and right thought and right speech and right action and livelihood and effort and mindfulness and concentration. Those are all great virtues, are they not? But they are seen in the Buddhist construct. To do what? To get you to a point where you can become a Buddha. It is such a contrast to the Christian's hope. The Buddhist hope is found in oneself. The Christian's hope is realized in the work of a Savior. That we can't do it on our own. To that end, please allow me to read what Paul wrote in 2 Corinthians 5. Therefore, if anyone is in Christ, the new creation has come. The old has gone. The new is here. Please note that. The issue is, are we in Christ? Not that we realize this on our own, as with Buddhism. But are you in Christ? The man, the God-man who did this for you. Verse 18, all this is from God. What a great statement. All this is from God, Paul writes. We didn't do it. God did it. Who reconciled us to himself through Christ and gave us the ministry of reconciliation. That God was reconciling the world to himself in Christ, not counting people's sins against them, and he has committed to us the message of reconciliation. Wow. What a responsibility he has given us. We are therefore Christ's ambassadors, as though God were making his appeal through us. We implore you on Christ's behalf, be reconciled to God. God made him who had no sin to be sin for us, so that in him, once again, there's that phrase, in him, in Christ, we might become the righteousness of God. It all revolves around being in Christ. That's when we become the righteousness of God. Not on our own at all. Not becoming awakened. Not becoming a Buddha. Today, and really for centuries, the tradition of Buddhism is carried on through the Dalai Lamas. Today, the Dalai Lama is 91 years old. Doesn't travel as much as he once did. I want to talk just for a couple minutes about Dalai Lama. He used to be, before he limited his travels, was very, very visible around the world. He had audiences with different popes 7 times in the Vatican, met with various heads of churches, Mormon Church, Greek Orthodox Church, has spoken to the General Assembly of the UN, which resulted in 2 different resolutions being adopted by the UN, other world leaders, and councils on world peace and religious unity. In other words, the Dalai Lama got around. Recently, he has indicated that he will be reincarnated in the next life as an attractive blonde lady. That's what he has said, be that as it may. To summarize Buddhism, Buddhism carries no belief in God. Jesus is seen as a moralist, a possible Buddha, and Christians people we share affinity with. Please note that there is a strong movement that there's not a whole lot of difference between Christianity and Buddhism. As I read the Four Noble Truths and the Eightfold Path, there's a lot of truth in those. And hence, Buddhists are saying, and leadership in the Buddhist movement are saying, there's not a whole lot of difference. Yeah, there is. There's a whole lot of difference. And there's a warning for us. We can't be too careful here. Buddhism is practiced by almost 500 million people globally, making it the 4th largest religion, centered heavily in Asia. It's 320 to 500 million people globally. That's 4 to 7% of the world's population. 99% of all Buddhists live in the Asia-Pacific region. China holds the largest total of Buddhists, followed closely by nations like Thailand, Japan, and Myanmar. Thailand is 95% Buddhists. Wow. So, that is a brief synopsis, a 35,000-foot view of the Buddhist faith. Now, what do? We need to align ourselves with the one who brought a cannon to the gunfight. Gautama Buddha brought a knife to the gunfight. He tried to solve the issue of sin on his own merit by making man, improving man, and failed, obviously. Couldn't solve it. So we need to align ourselves with the one who brought a cannon to the gunfight. That's Jesus, as the passage I read in 2 Corinthians. If anyone is in Christ, the new creation has come. The old has gone. The new is here. Wow. The one who conquered sin and death through obedience to his Father's will. A purpose that included you and me by his love and grace. And so Jesus can say, all authority has been given to me. It's all about God's grace in Christ, what he has done for us. If you have Buddhist friends and neighbors, please pray for them. I hope this has been beneficial to you, not just informative, but beneficial to you as you live with them. May the Lord bless you in your relationship with Christ. Thank you for being part of God's Strength Alone.
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6: 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Depends on the nature of the topic. 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Talking about what different religious groups believe is perfectly allowed, it's perfectly constitutional in the context of the curriculum. The teachers on their own initiative also have a broader array of rights that they cannot exercise together as teachers. They could have Bible studies before the beginning of the school day, teacher to teacher here, not with the students, and situations like that. That's basically the limits and the extent of the rights, but we do have great resources available on our website at aclj.org dealing with that issue.
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8: When George Washington accepted command of the Continental Army, Americans were fighting a king and determined not to replace one form of unchecked power with another. Washington understood the difference between authority and ownership. In 1775, he declared, "When we assume the soldier, we did not lay aside the citizen." Even as commander of America's army, Washington remembered that he remained one of the people, and that the power entrusted to him was never his to keep. He did not fight to rule America, he fought so Americans could govern themselves. Washington's example gave the young nation something more than victory. It gave America a standard for leadership. Those who hold power must remain accountable to the people they serve. Because in a free nation, leadership is not ownership. It is a duty and a trust.
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15: 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On today's edition of The Plumb Line, I'm your host, Jay Rudolph. I'm excited to have Marcia Montenegro back with me. Marcia and I have had a number of conversations, and I might as well mention right away before I even welcome her that you can find those at places where you go for podcasts. After The Plumb Line airs on the radio, it goes up as a podcast, and you can go to Spotify, for example, put in The Plumb Line with Jay Rudolph, look up Marcia Montenegro's name, and you should be able to find lots of other topics and discussions that we have had. Welcome back to the broadcast, Marcia.
17: Hi. Thank you so much for having me on again, Jay.
15: This time we're going to talk about Spellbound, the paranormal seduction of today's kids. And this is, I have in front of me, you were kind enough to send me the updated 2024 edition, because originally this came out quite a few years, what was it, 2006 I'm looking at, huh? The first edition?
17: right. That's when it first came out.
15: Yeah. And, you know, a lot of this comes right out of your own experiences and your life story, which we don't have time or can't take the time to go back through that. In fact, I'm glad I mentioned, you know, people can hear that life story and things, but you have very personal experience with what is in that book.
17: Yes, absolutely. I do. And as a former astrologer and someone who dabbled in those areas, I'm familiar with a lot of them. And then I had friends, you know, who were involved in a lot of this occult area as well.
15: Yeah. Well, I appreciate recommendations and the foreword from Norm Geisler. He is obviously very familiar to many of the listeners. I've had the pleasure of interviewing him before. And so, yeah, it's great to see that you got recommendations and a foreword from someone who certainly appreciates the work that you've done on this, huh?
17: Yeah, Dr. Geisler was great. I learned so much from him, and I graduated from the seminary that he co-founded.
15: Oh, really?
17: And so, yeah. So I took a lot of classes that he taught, and he was kind enough to invite me to the apologetics conferences that he started. So I spoke at those conferences. So I would see him, you know, at least every year. And I just learned so much from him. He was just a really great apologist and very brilliant theologian.
15: Certainly. Yeah. Well, and you have some similarities just quite a few years prior to one of my sons. But yeah, just the past graduation, one of my sons graduated from Southern Evangelical Seminary with an apologetics degree. So
17: really? Oh, I didn't know that. Yeah. Oh, that's great.
15: You got that in common. Yeah. You don't have your background in common, though, because this son wasn't into all those things, thank the Lord. So, but yeah.
17: Oh,
15: anyway.
17: I'm always glad to hear about another graduate from SES. Yeah. It's a really good seminary.
15: Yes, yeah, I've learned that. So, yeah, I hope that they will, in fact, come on board as a sponsor of the show. That would be fabulous. But anyway, well, let's get into the topic here, the paranormal. And let's get an explanation first off. You know, the word itself, even, it's broken down into two, para and normal. And so just explain what it means, even.
17: Yes, that's a good way to start, I think. So paranormal would be what a lot of people would call the supernatural. So supernatural means beyond the natural, something that is happening outside of the natural laws. And paranormal would be something that's happening outside of the normal ways of gaining information or doing things. So there's some access to something that goes beyond the mind and the five senses. They're very paranormal and supernatural are often used as meaning the same thing. But sometimes there is a view that some Christians have that true supernatural activities can only come from God. He's the only one who can actually do something that's authentically supernatural. Mm. And so when the book first came out in 2006, the publisher thought paranormal was a better word. And I agree. I could see their point, because the activities of the occult are in the realm beyond the senses, but they're not coming from God's supernatural powers. Mm-hmm. So that was a distinction that they wanted to make. And I thought it was good too, because paranormal is a very good word to use in connection to the occult.
15: Yeah, well, and when most people think of the word paranormal, they, at least I do, and I think that most people do, think of, you know, something bad. It's not necessarily, the word doesn't necessarily mean that, whereas right. the word supernatural, to me, when I think of that word, I do think of God. I think of exactly right. what you said, so yeah.
17: Yeah, exactly. Yeah, there is kind of a, I do too. I think most Christians may also think that way when they hear the word supernatural. They think of, you know, the power of God beyond any kind of power that we have or that a created power exists. So paranormal is a good word. I mean, it has kind of some connotations of things that are weird or bizarre. And it's true. There are a lot of weird and bizarre things in the world of the occult. So it's a difficult, you know, it's difficult sometimes to find the right word for these things.
15: Yeah. Well, and you just, you know, use the word occult as well. And really, so are paranormal and occults kind of one and the same then?
17: Yeah, I would say that the occult deals with the paranormal, but not all things paranormal are necessarily occultic. I think in most cases they would be, just thinking kind of offhand here. I think the occult is more specific. So there are things that might be paranormal that are not occultic, but I think most occult activities are paranormal, because the reason they're part of the occult is because they deal with something that goes beyond the five senses and the normal ways of knowing things or doing things or seeing things. So it's not the normal, you know, your normal hearing or the normal means of information, the way you would find out information by reading it or getting it on the internet or somebody telling you, you know, that would be something beyond the normal way. That puts it in the realm of the paranormal. Sure. And the occult does deal with that. It also has other elements to it as well. It's not just that it goes beyond the normal five senses, but it also deals with the idea of reading a meaning into things, into patterns or numbers or colors or creation, you know, in some way, like reading the meaning of lines and angles in geomancy, which is a form of divination that uses basically the structure, the lines of the earth or patterns, and reads a meaning into them. So there's that element too, where you're reading a meaning into something, or tarot cards, you're reading a meaning from the images on the cards. And then another aspect of the occult is that there is this kind of secretiveness to it, that this is something that you wouldn't normally understand. You wouldn't come across this meaning or this information accidentally. It has to be taught, you know, it has to be passed on, or you have to take a class or read a book or something, you know, like astrology, which is believing that the zodiac and the planets and the sun and moon and their positions all have a meaning. That's not something you would normally think. You wouldn't normally think, oh, yes, that there's definitely a meaning in the pattern of, of the planets, you know. And what is that meaning? You know, you wouldn't normally think of that. So these are all things that don't come to people like in a regular way. You know, the understanding that you find in the occult, or supposed understanding or knowledge, is always going to be something that is secretive and that most people don't know, and they would definitely not figure it out on their own.
15: Okay.
17: So that's another element of the occult.
15: Yeah. Well, and the number one spot that I, in the scriptures, that I think of right away, and you bring it up very, you know, early on in the book as well, when talking about these types of practices, is in Deuteronomy chapter 18. And so I'm going to go ahead and read verses 10 through 14 in the ESV from Deuteronomy 18, and then we'll talk about this a little bit before we go to the break. But it says, "There shall not be found among you anyone who burns his son or his daughter as an offering, anyone who practices divination or tells fortunes or interprets omens, or a sorcerer or a charmer or a medium or a wizard or a necromancer, for whoever does these things is an abomination to the Lord. And because of these abominations, the Lord your God is driving them out before you. You shall be blameless before the Lord your God. For these nations which you are about to dispossess listen to fortune tellers and to diviners. But as for you, the Lord your God has not allowed you to do this." And so this is written obviously to the Israelites as they're being established as a nation, as the chosen chosen people here, but this is one of the areas of Scripture. You know, we always have to, I always stress, we have to be careful that we don't take something that was written to the Israelites, to the Jews, and, you know, make application to us if it doesn't apply to us. But in this case, I don't see any reason why this would not also apply to every human being because of the dangers of the occult practices, right?
17: Yes, exactly. And those practices that are listed there, that is the only place in Scripture that lists basically all the practices and all the categories of the occult, which I can talk about later, in one spot. Now, different practices such as divination are mentioned in other scriptures. There's a lot of scriptures that condemn divination. There's several scriptures that condemn spiritism or contact with the dead. So there's particular practices that are condemned elsewhere. And for example, in Acts 16, we have the woman, the slave girl, I think she was, with the spirit of divination, who was following Paul and I think Barnabas around and calling after, you know, saying what sounded good, like these men are teaching the way to God or a way to God or whatever. And finally, Paul turns around and rebukes her and a demon comes out of her. Now, I always point out that this does not mean everyone who does the occult is demon possessed. But what I think it shows us is that there is something demonic that's the basis for these practices. And these practices were all ways that those who worshiped false gods were using to get information from the false gods. This was how they found things out. You know, they used divination and they tried to talk to the dead and they were trying to get information and guidance and messages from false gods and from spirits. And that is one reason this is such a forbidden practice from God, because this information and the way that people are getting this information is not from the Lord. You will not get information from God using these practices.
15: Exactly. Well, and these are, as I mentioned, very dangerous practices that are forbidden for all people, not just for the ancient Israelites. And so we'll talk about that more and why they're so dangerous, why to avoid them. They're not just harmless entertainment or, you know, some sort of fun games or something like that by any means. And my guest, Marcia Montenegro, has firsthand experience with that, and she'll talk more about it when we come back from the break in just a moment. By the way, you can visit her website, ChristianAnswersNewAge.com. ChristianAnswersNewAge.com. You'll be able to find out much more. In fact, right at the top, there's some banner questions. What is truth? What is spirituality? What is the occult? What is the New Age? And you can learn all about those things here on her website. I'd love to have you go there. I'd love to have you also go to theplumblineradio.com, and you can find out more about this show and find station listings and times, a way to listen online, and more when you go to theplumblineradio.com. 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We'll be right back.
18: 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My name is Gary Ingram, and I'm the founder of Love and Truth Network. I know what it's like to hide in deep shame and confusion. Raised in church, I lived a double life, battling unwanted same-sex attraction, porn, and sexual sin for many years, praying for change but finding no real help or solutions from leaders, and rejected by many within the church. 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Healing wasn't instant, but it was real. For more than 12 years, Love and Truth Network has been equipping local churches across the country to do the same for others. 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
15: 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Thanks for joining me for The Plumb Line. I'm your host, Jay Rudolph, my guest, Marcia Montenegro. We're talking about the paranormal and the occult from a biblical worldview on the Plumb Line. And as I was going to the break there, I mentioned about how dangerous this can be. And I think maybe a good place to start this segment, Marcia, is with the reality that there may be some coming to this broadcast right now who are engaged in this. Maybe they've thought it was some form of harmless entertainment, like, you know, a Ouija board or the tarot cards and things that you mentioned, like, oh, this, you know, it's just a little bit of fun and kind of like going to a sporting event or something, but it's much, much different, way different from that. And so I want to bring that up because two reasons. The first of those is I don't want to miss the opportunity that we might have someone come in just to learn and hear a little bit about what you have to share, but they do not know anything about Jesus Christ. Maybe they think he's one of these spirits that they're trying to connect with. And so anyway, they might just be completely confused about who Jesus is and the reality of his supreme power and that he is the supreme one, the King of all kings, Lord of lords. And so tell us a little bit about what that person needs to know and understand to have a relationship, a true relationship with Christ.
17: Okay, sure. Yes, Jesus is unique. There is absolutely no other spiritual figure that is like Jesus. Of course, all of the other spiritual leaders and religious founders were human and, you know, died, or they will die if they're still alive. Jesus had a physical death, but he had a physical resurrection as well and conquered death through that because he is the Son of God and he is one with God as the Trinity is, God the Father and Jesus the Son and the Holy Spirit are all are one God. They're equal, all eternal, but they're three distinct persons in the Godhead. And we are all born separated from God when we're born, because we have a sin nature and the desire to do our own will over God. You know, it's a very natural desire. That's just our natural way of wanting to be. And Jesus came and died on the cross so that when we believe in him as the one who died to pay the penalty for our sins, we can have eternal life. There has to be a payment for sin. And this is demonstrated throughout scripture. God is totally righteous and he cannot in any way excuse or tolerate sin because it's completely against his nature. It's just impossible for God as totally righteous to be in any way okay with any kind of sin. So a payment for that sin was made by Jesus on the cross. And that allows those who believe in him to be forgiven of all their sins and to have eternal life after death, because we are going to go on after death. So we're either going to go on and be with God or we're not. And so that's a choice for everybody that they can make. And that was given to us by God and Jesus dying on the cross. So Jesus is completely different. I mean, I was into, you know, Hinduism and Buddhism when I was in the New Age, and I was trying all these methods, these special meditation methods where I believed that I could gradually spiritually progress on my own and also through reincarnation, living different lives. And this was how I saw everything. And I thought it was all up to me, but nobody has the ability to progress spiritually on their own, and they certainly can't forgive themselves or be forgiven in some way for all the wrong they do without Christ. So it's a completely different understanding of we are with God and how that can be remedied by believing in Jesus. And he is the only one. Belief in Jesus is the only way, and he's the only one who we can go to be forgiven. Yeah. So there's just no other spiritual figure like that.
15: Thank you for that superb gospel presentation. We call it the gospel, which means good news, because it is the best news of all, the most important news that we can communicate on the plumb line, the most important news that can come out of our mouths as followers of Christ anytime we speak. And so that's why we present that to you and bring that to you, friend or friends. We maybe have several friends tuning in right now who have not heard that before, or maybe heard it many times, but have never committed your life to Christ. And you can do that at this very moment. Put your faith in Jesus and in Jesus alone, as my guest Marcia Montenegro stressed there. You can connect with me if you have some questions, theplumblineradio@gmail.com. I'd love to visit with you more about this. And plumb is P-L-U-M-B, theplumblineradio@gmail.com. I'll give that email again when we wrap up this segment in just a moment here. But I've got just a couple minutes or so left, Marcia, for you to discuss the other facet a bit. I said there were a couple of things that I wanted to discuss concerning this whole issue of getting into these occultic practices, messing around with Ouija boards, tarot cards, whatever. You know, I know there are professing Christians who are into some of this stuff too, so I really want to speak some conviction to them in particular. Just tell us, in the couple minutes we got in this segment, why isn't this just some sort of fun thing here? Why is it so dangerous?
17: Right, and there are some Christians who think it's all kind of just like a made-up game. And what is important to realize is that there is a spiritual element as the basis for all of these practices. They actually aren't made up. These are practices that go way, way back to when God was warning Moses and the Israelites about it. They go back to the worship of false gods. So these methods are methods that actually attract demonic entities and demonic power. And so people who get engaged with this, sometimes what happens is they do it out of curiosity. They might go to a psychic out of curiosity, let's say, or a tarot card reader, and the psychic or tarot card reader tells them something that's true, or tells them something that's going to happen that comes true. And then they start believing that there's something to it, you know, and then they want more information. I actually have spoken to Christians who got kind of caught up in this because of that, and they felt they weren't getting answers from God. And so they got answers another way, through an occult means or through somebody who does the occult. And the problem is that sometimes these things seem to work, but they work by demonic power, by the fact that fallen angels know things about you. They can imitate your dead loved one, for example. So if you go to somebody, a medium, because you've lost someone close to you, and that medium starts giving you information as though they're in touch with your dead loved one, and it's accurate, you're thinking, oh my goodness, she's really getting information, you know, from my dead husband or whatever. But this is probably a fallen angel, and they are around and they can observe people who knows, you know, things about your dead husband. You cannot actually get everything accurate from people who do the occult, because only God is completely accurate about anything, any knowledge. So there's always going to be gaps and things that are not accurate. But people tend to overlook that because they're so eager for the information, or they're so desperate for it. So the thing is that once you get into this, it pulls you away. If you're a Christian, it pulls you away from Christ. It pulls you away from God, because you start maybe feeling convicted about it, so then you don't want to go to church, because going to church makes you feel convicted, or reading the Bible makes you, you know, aware that maybe I might read something that tells me what I'm doing is wrong. And you start pulling away, and it really damages your walk with the Lord. And I've seen this happen with people. So that's one of the dangers, is damaging your walk with the Lord. You're in disobedience to God, and you are basically getting information from fallen angels through the methods you're using or through the people you're consulting.
15: Well, Marsh, I'm going to jump in here because we got to wrap up, but we will have more on this because I know I didn't give you a lot of time, but we can talk about that more. I'm going to read a line, actually, a sentence from your book here to wrap up this segment, and then we'll have a couple more where we can dive in. You say, to dabble or engage in these practices is, first of all, disobedience to God. Secondly, it can lead to contact with the demonic. I think that's a good summary in just a few words there, and that's why you put it in the book, I'm sure. Marsha Montenegro, my guest, and be sure to stay tuned because we have much more to come on the Plumb Line about the occult and the paranormal from a biblical worldview. You can reach out and touch base with me when you email theplumblineradio@gmail.com, theplumblineradio@gmail.com.
19: 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I had already reached out to let them live. 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
15: You can make an incredible difference in a mom's life and save a baby when you do something simple. 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On today's edition of The Plumb Line, my guest is Marsha Montenegro, and we are continuing a discussion about the paranormal and based on a book that she released quite a few years ago, but has been updated just a couple of years ago. It's called Spellbound, The Paranormal Seduction of Today's Kids. And whether it's the kids or the older people here, there are many who are sadly into occultic practices and things that we've been talking about, like tarot card reading and psychics and Ouija boards, all that kind of stuff. There's still a lot of popularity with all of that. Mm-hmm. And Marsha, as we come back here, I had to butt in and interrupt you. Apologize again for that, but I had to jump in at the end of the last segment. And so we'll allow you to continue on here. And I want to kind of pose it this way, that it's funny that, you know, the statement, I say this to my kids a lot, even a blind mouse will find a piece of cheese once in a while.
17: Right.
15: I usually say that when I'm kind of jesting with them, like when one of my kids catches a fly ball or something that I hit, you know, in baseball or whatever, I'll say something like that just to kind of, you know, make fun of them or whatever. But the reality is that that is, you know, there's truth in that. Even blind mouse finds cheese, right. even a false prophet can get it right once in a while.
17: Right.
15: And so that's
17: exactly
15: kind of what you're seeing within, you know, psychics and things.
17: Well, that's part of what you're seeing. Yes, there's the factor of coincidence. So what I say is the reason that a psychic might be correct or an astrologer consulting the tarot cards might give some correct information is, number one, you can't rule out coincidence. And that's what you're talking about there. It's just going to getting information about all different areas of your life. It wouldn't be surprising if some of it was accurate. So that's one factor. The other factor is that if you are trying to get information, you tend to either really want it or you tend to maybe are hoping that you'll get something accurate. And so you're selective in the information that you receive. You kind of disregard the information that's wrong and you latch on to the information that is correct. So then you're thinking, oh, this is really accurate because you notice the accurate stuff. So that's kind of a selective bias that's at work in us. And that's a kind of a natural thing that all of us do. We also look for patterns. So when you're looking for patterns, you'll see a pattern. That's another big, huge factor in why a lot of people, including Christians, think there's meaning in certain patterns, like patterns of numbers or something. So it's easy to see things if you want to see them. And the other factor, which I mentioned before, was the demonic factor. Everyone who does the occult seriously, all of the astrologers, psychics, tarot card readers, palm readers, etc., all of them have spirit guides. I mean, I had spirit guides. Of course, they believe these spirit guides are benevolent, but actually these are fallen angels. And I think I had pointed to the account in Acts 16 about the slave girl with a spirit of divination and how Paul cast a demon out of her. That shows that there was a demonic guidance in that slave girl. And I believe that everybody who does these things is getting some information. And like I said earlier, it's not always accurate, but there's enough accuracy there that convince people that they're getting something authentic. Also, they'll take general information, people who hear things.

0: favor of the psychic and the astrologer, because I was an astrologer, and I would give what I call forecasting. We didn't call it predictions, over the next several months or maybe year, by looking at the position of the planet compared to the person's birth chart. And my statements tended to be more in the general areas, because that's what I was looking at. And I would say, well, I see this big disruption in your marriage, you know. So this could mean real conflict. It could be separation. It could just be that you have to go to a marriage counselor or something like that. And I would give these different possibilities. And often, of course, I mean, if, you know, in a marriage, usually problems come up. Uh-huh. I don't know if there's any marriage where no problems come up. So those kind of things, so something specific will happen, and then they'll remember the statement that, you know, I made that was really kind of a generalized statement, and they'll see that as that I predicted that. So that kind of thing also, and it also doesn't have to be about the future. It could just be about your present life, too. They could say something that's more general, but then you see a specific form of it. So there's all kinds of ways that these things can seem right, and they are all at work in this. And some of the accuracies, I do think, are demonic, because I had experiences of them when I was an astrologer, and things would just pop into my head about the person that would be very on point. Now, that didn't happen all the time, and it didn't even happen a lot, but it did happen. And so I think that that kind of factor can't be ruled out. Now, all those things make it seem like there's something there that is really based on accuracy or on facts, but it's not. And this is part of the deception. This is a deception that is completely demonic. It's completely against God, and it will draw people in because it's appealing to people to get information. People want information. They want knowledge. If they're not getting, you know, what they want, they're willing to look in these kind of places sometimes. And it's very tempting, and it's very attractive. Plus, our culture has made the occult appear either glamorous or exciting.
1: Right. Yeah.
0: And so we have it in movies. We have it in, you know, even a lot of children's movies, games, video games, especially just a lot of entertainment. The world of entertainment is full of occult themes, or people who are practicing the occult, but they're presented as heroes. Or, you know, I think one of my favorite examples of something, maybe it's not current right now, but within the past few years, is Doctor Strange. I did a whole talk to like a group of, I think, middle schoolers. I can't remember if they were like fifth and sixth grade or a little bit older, but they were somewhere around there, about the occult. And the teacher wanted me to address certain programs, and Dr. Strange was one of the ones I looked at, and I found something like 12 or more elements of the occult promoted in that movie, the first movie, I think it was. So it can be promoted, but a lot of people, I think, aren't aware that this is the occult, and they aren't aware of what's being promoted to them. A lot of people may think it's fantasy, but there is a difference between fantasy and the occult. And I have a whole chapter on that in the Spellbound book, where I discuss the differences between a fantasy and the occult. But often they're combined. So, for example, Harry Potter combines fantasy with occult themes. And they're definitely real occult themes in Harry Potter. And I wrote articles on all the books, which I read, and all the movies, which I saw. But I think a lot of people just aren't aware of this until you point it out to them, because they aren't really aware of what the components of the occult are. Because for a lot of people, this is just a mysterious area, or they think it's just all hogwash.
1: Yeah. Well, in the entertainment industry, I think, you know, Satan has really got a coup going on there, because, yeah, it seems like there's hardly a movie that doesn't have some sort of, you know, occult aspect to it today.
0: Yes. Yes. A lot of them, especially for children, because they, you know, there's an element of fantasy in a lot of children's stories, which is fine. Like I say, fantasy is okay as long as it's not, you know, promoting something evil. But they mix in, you know, some real occult stuff with it. I mean, even shows like X-Men do that. And so you've got this mixture of things, and that makes it more confusing and more complicated. But, you know, the world of entertainment, the books too. I mean, a lot of children's books have occult themes or heroes who are actually doing occult practices. But often these kind of things are presented as in some other way so that they seem, you know, more interesting.

0: or fun or just exciting. And this is very appealing to children, and it's appealing to a lot of adults as well. I mean, actually, I had some adults write me that they got interested in the occult through Harry Potter. Mm-hmm. So, you know, it's made to look appealing by the world. And then you have real life witches, for example, the TikTok witches, as they're known. There's like thousands of them with these TikTok channels or platforms, who many of them make it seem very glamorous. And like, this is a feminine thing, you know, this is about female power. I mean, not all of them do that, but that is one aspect of modern witchcraft. And so it's glamorized and it's made to look like this is a way you can go if you're feeling left out of things, or if you're feeling sort of alone or disenfranchised or something. The power that seems to be something that you can gain through this is very appealing to a lot of people. So there are many ways that the occult is presented in our culture that is very, very appealing and tempting. And often it's disguised. I mean, the witches is not really disguised. I mean, everybody can see it's witches and witchcraft. But then it's made to look more appealing, you know, especially, I think, to unbelievers who don't really see an issue with witchcraft. So a lot of things just are disguised, and that is part of the deception, so that it doesn't look evil.
1: Yeah. Well, I just think as you're sharing that, the master of lies, Satan, this goes right back to kind of exactly what he did with Adam and Eve, back to that first lie in the Garden of Eden there, and, you know, making them think they were missing out on something, or that, you know, they wanted they wanted to be God themselves, or so,
0: Right, the knowledge. Yeah. It's the, you know, the tree of the knowledge of good and evil, it's right away wanting that knowledge. And that's a big appeal of the occult, kind of a secret knowledge. That was a draw to me to astrology, was that I could get this knowledge that most people don't have. You know, this was going to give me special insight into events and into people. And I really thought that it did. And that's a very big draw, is having this special knowledge, secret knowledge. And yeah, we can see that right there in the Garden of Eden. You know, sorcery is denounced by God also in many places in the Bible. And it's actually listed in Galatians as one of the sins of the flesh, because it's an appeal to the self. It's an appeal to pride. You know, people think of sorcery as having to do with supernatural power, which is true. But part of it is, we have to remember, it's very sensual, in the sense that it appeals to the senses, gives you some kind of satisfaction, and appeals to your pride. So it's very much a sin of the flesh. And that kind of appeal is there. And that's kind of, you know, the default of human nature. It's kind of like that kind of thing. And pride, of course, is, you know, probably one of the biggest and most common things that all humans, Christians and non-Christians, have to deal with. And all these things often appeal to pride. So that's another way the occult continues to appeal to people.
1: Yeah. Well, Marcia Montenegro is my guest, and just having a very relevant and fascinating discussion here about the occult and the paranormal from a biblical worldview on the Plumb Line. So thankful to her being willing to share on the Plumb Line with us, and also for the book Spellbound that you can look up and find probably anywhere you go for good Christian books like that. And this is an updated 2024 edition that she has about the paranormal. So check that out. You can check her website out as well when you go to ChristianAnswersNewAge.com. ChristianAnswersNewAge.com. 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
1: That's globalcarealliance.org. Thanks for tuning in to The Plumb Line. I'm your host, Jay Rudolph. Marcia Montenegro is my guest. Talking about her book, Spellbound, The Paranormal Seduction of Today's Kids, the updated 2024 edition that I have open in front of me here. And boy, there is so much material here and so little time for us to talk. We have just a few minutes left. And all this always happens when we get together here, Marcia. Just time flies by.
0: It does.
1: So, well, and I want to bring up Colossians 2:8, one of my personal favorites, I guess. And it says, "See to it that no one takes you captive through hollow and deceptive philosophy, which depends on human tradition and the basic principles of this world rather than on Christ." And that's the way that I've memorized it anyway. I realize there are other, you know, translations or versions that are worded a little bit differently. But the key component that I wanted to focus on in our last minutes together is that there are some, we've already pointed out, there may be some, you know, believers in Jesus Christ even who are caught up in the occult. And but most of us have friends who are, you know, dabbling or maybe more than dabbling in this. Maybe they're very engaged in it. And so how do we help them so that they aren't taken captive by these hollow and deceptive philosophies?
0: Right. Well, I think if the person is a Christian or says they're a Christian, they need to be shown what God says about this. Sharing Deuteronomy 18, the passage you read, 10 through 14, looking at the woman with the spirit of divination in Acts 16, all the references to divination. There's a few to astrology, such as the end, the last several verses of Isaiah 47. And actually, the whole chapter of Isaiah 47 is a denunciation of Babylon using its occult arts. And so that's kind of a whole thing against occult practices. I think that Christians need to be convicted by God's word. If they're not a Christian, my approach for a non-Christian involved in the occult or the New Age is to find a way to talk about Christ. Because telling them that what they're doing is against God or is wrong normally is not, they don't really care because they don't know Christ.
1: Right.
0: So unless they have a real strong belief in some kind of God and, you know, that you say God has written against this, then maybe you could go that way. But generally speaking, people in these activities don't have a real strong view of God, or maybe the God they believe in is just so completely different that it's not going to be anything that makes them worried that God's against it. So I think really the way to share Christ is the way you would share with any other, and, you know, point out that there is power from God that is his power and that he chooses to use the way he wants to. We don't get to use his power. And then there's power that comes from other sources, including evil sources, that is not from God and that actually will take you into darkness, you know, into eternal life without God. You know, you have to be pretty bold when you're addressing the occult and you're talking to somebody involved. You can't be wishy-washy, and you can't kind of skirt around the edges because then they won't get the message. So you have to be willing to be bold in what you say. You have to be willing to point out that there's just these two paths. One is connected to God and the other is not connected to God, and that what they are doing and what they're involved in are activities that are not connected to God. I mean, that would be maybe how I would start it off, the conversation. You know, if they're willing to talk to me, I'd say, you know, these are spiritual activities, but they're not connected to the real God. You know, and then they might say, well, what are they connected to, or why not, or something. And then you can talk a little bit more and say, well, God actually addresses these issues. And these come from the worship of false gods. And so you may get some information that's correct, but since it's not coming from God, a lot of it will not be correct, and it won't be anything that leads you to what God can give you, eternal life through faith in Christ. So, you know, you may not be able to say that right away, but you have to find where their interest is, and also, why did they get interested in this? I usually ask that first. I'll say, well, what made you interested in astrology? Mm-hmm. You know, how did you find out about tarot cards? Why did you decide to study that or do that? And that often, it will help you understand where they're coming from. you know, then you can ask some questions and get more into the conversation, and you can speak to them more in a relevant way to them based on knowing more about them. I don't think you can just start in without knowing anything about the person. Now, maybe it's somebody you know and you already have that information. But if it's somebody you don't know well, or you don't know about their background, it's good to ask questions first. Then you have to make the very clear distinction and just don't be wishy-washy about it.
1: Yeah. I'm just thinking, too, if the person is really seeking power, you know, help them to understand that they can have power, but it is, you know, a completely different type of power from what the occultist would, you know, try to teach them about. But it's the ultimate power, the power of having the Holy Spirit in you. There's nothing more powerful than the Spirit of God dwelling within you.
0: Because it's from God. And also, another thing I like to point out is some of the things Jesus did, for example, when he healed people, it was complete healing. You know, it wasn't partial healing. And then I think one of the most dramatic examples to share with someone is when Jesus rebuked the sea and the wind, the storm completely stopped. You know, and someone pointed out once, I heard in a sermon or I think or talk about how when a storm begins to go away on the water, you know, the waves will gradually get smaller and eventually they'll be still or at least very, very small, but doesn't happen right away. You know, it's a period of time. When Jesus rebuked the storm, the sea was still, you know, the lake was completely still. I guess it was the sea. And everything stopped immediately. I mean, even when storms go away, they don't stop immediately. You know, there's always a period where they kind of decline. Jesus immediately, not only did it immediately stop, but he had power over it because he rebuked it. He actually was telling the wind and the storm to stop. And because he's God, this is not anything you're going to find in any manual for sorcery or, you know, anything. Nobody, no human possibly has any power over nature. There are people who claim it maybe and who think they do, but they actually can't demonstrate it. And so this is the kind of power from God. And so the power that you may see in the occult is nothing compared to this. I'll share real quickly, if I can, a story. Once I was talking about the occult to some students at a Christian school, and a lot of students at the school had been kicked out of other Christian schools. So they were sort of problem students, and several of them had been involved in the occult. And after I spoke, some of them came up to ask me questions, and there was a group of them, and they said, you know, we were doing the Ouija board, and while we were doing it, you know, the lights went off, and this pen flew across the room, and they were kind of looking at me like they were sort of like looking at me. So what was that, you know, and doesn't that show there's a power or something like that? And I said, well, I'm not surprised the pen flew across the room or the lights went off. I said, that's the kind of power that you might find in something like that. But I said, God created the world out of nothing. I said, now compare that to a pen flying across the room. and they kind of like, oh, you know, it was kind of like, yeah, let's put this in proportion to reality, you know, so maybe a demonic power can make, you know, the lights go off or a pen fly across the room. You know, I didn't question whether that happened or not. You know, I think that's important. Don't say, oh, I don't think that really happened. You imagined it. You know, I just took it as that. And I said, okay, fine. Maybe that happened. But what about creating the world out of nothing? You know, what about Jesus telling the storm to stop and it stops immediately?
1: Yeah.
0: Doesn't that make the pen flying across the room look kind of puny? And they got it. That's all I had to say. They got it. They got exactly what I was saying.
1: Yeah, exactly. Well, I so appreciate, we are completely out of time here, but Marcia Montenegro, my guest, and I want to wrap up with a couple of verses out of 2 Corinthians chapter 10 that I know you mentioned these in the book as well, but they really sum up what I'm trying to accomplish here and express to people about the difference between the power of Christ and the fake power of the occultists. It says in 2 Corinthians 10, for though we walk in the flesh, we do not war according to the flesh, because this is a spiritual battle that's going on that we've been talking about in this broadcast. For the weapons of our warfare are not of the flesh, but divinely powerful for the destruction of fortresses. And then it goes on to say, take every thought captive to the obedience of Christ. And you'll find that again in 2 Corinthians chapter 10. Well, my thanks to Marcia Montenegro. Website again, ChristianAnswersNewAge.com. If you want to learn more, ChristianAnswersNewAge.com. 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
6: When George Washington accepted command of the Continental Army, Americans were fighting a king and determined not to replace one form of unchecked power with another. Washington understood the difference between authority and ownership. In 1775, he declared, "When we assume the soldier, we did not lay aside the citizen." Even as commander of America's army, Washington remembered that he remained one of the people and that the power entrusted to him was never his to keep. He did not fight to rule America. He fought so Americans could govern themselves. Washington's example gave the young nation something more than victory. It gave America a standard for leadership. Those who hold power must remain accountable to the people they serve. Because in a free nation, leadership is not ownership. It is a duty and a trust.
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0: I'm Amy Grant, and I want to talk to you from my heart about the heart. 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
12: When George Washington accepted command of the Continental Army, Americans were fighting a king and determined not to replace one form of unchecked power with another. Washington understood the difference between authority and ownership. In 1775, he declared, "When we assume the soldier, we did not lay aside the citizen." Even as commander of America's army, Washington remembered that he remained one of the people and that the power entrusted to him was never his to keep. He did not fight to rule America. He fought so Americans could govern themselves. Washington's example gave the young nation something more than victory. It gave America a standard for leadership. Those who hold power must remain accountable to the people they serve. Because in a free nation, leadership is not ownership. It is a duty and a trust.
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17: One of the things that we shouldn't be surprised here, did you know that when you preach the gospel, one thing that will happen is division? The gospel itself divides.
18: Pastor Brett Metter says God strengthens those who stand for his truth.
17: When you choose to follow Jesus, not everybody's going to support you in that decision. When you preach the gospel, you will find division oftentimes. Jesus talked about that, didn't he? That's really something that is promised here in the Bible. This is what's happening with Paul and Barnabas. We'll see that.

0: It's been said that successful ministry creates opposition, and that's what Paul and Barnabas certainly experienced while ministering in Iconium. Though many believed, they were also met by others that not only rejected the message, but stirred up others to reject the messengers. Pastor Brett Metter has more from today's word in a verse-by-verse account from Acts chapter 14.
1: We left off on our first missionary journey of Paul. Thus far, we kind of saw, bounce to, Cyprus and the two main cities there, Salamis and Paphos, and then Perga and then Antioch. And then Iconium was where we left off. And things start to heat up there in Iconium here in chapter 14. Let's read verse 1. It says, "And it came to pass in Iconium that they went both together into the synagogue of the Jews, and so spake, that a great multitude of both of the Jews and also the Greeks believed." So good news. This is people believing. They're hearing the word and believing. But there's always the but there, verse 2. "But the unbelieving Jews stirred up the Gentiles and made their minds evil affected against the brethren." Paul and Barnabas are preaching the truth. And what do these people do? They come and dilute the truth with poison, falsities. And sadly, it's going to cause quite the stir here. So let's take a look. It goes on in verse 3. It says, "Long time, therefore, abode they, speaking boldly in the Lord." In other words, Paul and Barnabas didn't give up. When the poison was being put out, Paul and Barnabas said, "We're going to hunker down and keep preaching." They kept going, "Long time, boldly in the Lord, which gave testimony unto the word of his grace, and granted signs and wonders to be done by their hands." Notice how they handled the poison. And this is something in a culture of poisonous words. How did they handle it? We can learn from this. Number one, they started speaking about the grace of God. That's what it says here. While they were bashing the truth, the Jews, Paul and Barnabas just focused, even as it says in verse 3, they gave testimony unto the word of his grace. How can the people of Iconium, the pagans there, turn toward Jesus? His kindness. Remember, Romans 2:4, it says, it's the Lord's goodness that leads men, or kindness that leads men to repentance. That's the right thing to do. God has a deep love for each person in Iconium. And Paul and Barnabas are trying to reach them with his grace. That's pretty important. The second thing that they do here is they keep preaching the grace of God to the people, but then they also start doing miracles, signs and wonders. These guys went and preached the word first. The word was the priority, and it seems to me that the miracles came after. And that's kind of the perfect order. I believe that's the order that Jesus talks about. In Mark chapter 16, if you recall, when Jesus is kind of signing off in the Gospel of Mark, he says, "And these things shall follow them that believe. In my name they shall cast out devils, they shall speak with new tongues, they shall take up serpents, and if they drink any deadly thing, it shall not hurt them. They shall lay hands on the sick, and they shall recover." This is what Jesus said. But one of the things that I love about this to remind, what does it say at the beginning? "These signs shall follow them that believe." One of the things we've done wrong, it's not following after signs and wonders, it's the signs and wonders that follow after the believers. I think some churches have got that backwards. Let's look for miracles. It's all about the Holy Spirit and miracles and speaking in tongues. And that's not really the order here. You first, the followers of Jesus, they're saved by the word of God and discipled. And then the signs and wonders follow them that believe, not believers following after signs and wonders. That's a real problem. Well, all that to say, I do believe in miracles. Don't diminish that, but let's keep our priorities straight is kind of the idea. Well, verse 4, it says, "But the multitude of the city was divided, and part held with the Jews and part with the apostles." Now notice here in verse 4, this is one of the places you should note, by the way, where this is the first time, by the way, Paul and Barnabas are called apostles in the book of Acts. And the reason that's important is there's a little bit of a debate, who are apostles? And the way I see it in the Bible, and most, I think most theology agrees with this, it's not me, but that Jesus was the big time apostle. He was sent by the Father. Apostle means sent out. So Jesus was sent by the Father. The ultimate apostle is Jesus. Then Jesus sent out the 12, and they were also called apostles. So that's clear. Nobody debates that. But some would say that's the end of the apostles. There's no more apostles. But the problem is Paul becomes an apostle. Now, their argument with that one is, well, Paul was sent out by Jesus too, because they would say the definition of an apostle is someone who was sent by Jesus specifically. And Paul was sent there on the road to Damascus and that whole thing. So some would say, okay, we'll let Paul in the apostle program. But then suddenly you got Barnabas here mentioned as an apostle. We'll see that.

And there's kind of a war starting, a riot almost between the Gentiles and the Jews. They were wanting to kill them because of sharing the gospel message. Can you imagine that? Do you ever wonder if our day might see, some of us might be alive when it's hated, you'll be hated so much to be chased down and killed as an apostle, someone who's called to preach the gospel? I could see a day in the not too far future, honestly, depends on how things go, that whether you're rewarded for preaching the gospel or tortured, I hope we don't change. I hope we're quick to preach the gospel like Paul and Barnabas. We'll see that. But one of the things that we shouldn't be surprised here is, did you know that when you preach the gospel, one thing that will happen is division? The gospel itself divides. When you preach the gospel, you will find division oftentimes. Jesus talked about that, didn't he? Let me read, it's a lengthy scripture, but I think it's worth reading right now because this is what's happening in Paul and Barnabas. Matthew 10, verse 32 says, "Whosoever therefore shall confess me before men, him will I confess also before my Father which is in heaven. But whosoever shall deny me before men, him will I also deny before my Father which is in heaven. Think not that I'm come to send peace on earth. I came not to send peace, but a sword. For I am come to set a man at variance against his father, and daughter against her mother, and daughter-in-law against her mother-in-law. A man's foes shall be they of his own household. He that loveth father or mother more than me is not worthy of me. He that loveth son or daughter more than me is not worthy of me. And he that taketh not his cross and followeth after me is not worthy of me. He that findeth his life shall lose it. And he that loses his life for my sake shall find it." Brett, contradiction in the Bible. Jesus said, "I did not come to bring peace on earth." But the angel said, when Jesus comes, peace on earth, goodwill toward men. Well, there's different kinds of peace we're talking about there. There is going to be world peace and global peace when Christ comes. And it's because of the first coming that he died on the cross that the sins of the world will be reconciled. It is the second coming where ultimate peace will be realized through the Messiah, Jesus. But in the gospel era here, the idea of when you become a Christian and you start sharing the gospel, don't be shocked if your family members hate your guts. When you choose to follow Jesus, not everybody's gonna support you in that decision. Family, friends, coworkers. How many of you, when you became a Christian, somebody close to you was divided from you because you became a Christian? That's really something that is promised here in the Bible. That's the bad news, sad news, I guess. The good news is when you become a Christian, you become a part of a humongous family. We're part of a big Christian family. You're like, "Brett, but there's some weird people in our family," just like everybody else's family. You always got the Uncle Bob, you know, with the lampshade on his head. We have those in the church too. But I have found the church family to be a glorious family, one that I'm so thankful to be a part of. And it's such a wonderful thing to have people in the faith. Even though your family might have bailed on you, you can know that God's family is here, and they should be. Now, sometimes church family doesn't behave very good. I hope love abounds. That's what we pray all the time here, is that love would abound in this church. Now, when you become a Christian, getting this new family, we get to go to church together, have fellowship, serve with one another, have watch parties where we're gathered together in a smaller group and have good fellowship. You know, to spend time, like reach out and love on people and get to know people. One of the probably the most easy ways to get really plugged in is through volunteering. Some of our volunteer groups, man, some huge friendships and links and celebrations of, you know, someone's gonna have a baby, so they just throw baby showers. And like some of the internal stuff I wish would happen with everybody in the church, that is all happening with volunteers. All that to say, plugging into church, can I just say? And then you don't even have to be an elder or a deacon or one of our deaconess kind of women, you know, or you don't have to be on staff. But plugging in, getting to know people, that's what how you solve that division of your own family, the sorrow of losing some of your real family. That comes, your church family becomes almost more real in some ways. Well, so huge division, riot starting. We shouldn't be surprised. Don't be surprised if that happens in your own house, if you're saved. Well, verse 6 says they were aware of it, of the, you know, division, the possible violence. And so they fled to Lystra and Derbe, cities of Lycaonia, and unto the region that lieth round about. And there they preached the gospel. Wherever they go, man, now they're running for their lives. They're fleeing Iconium. So they went from Iconium, and then they went to Lystra. There's something kind of fun about this. I nerd out on this, so I'm sorry. But some critics claim Luke, who wrote the book of Acts,
made a huge mistake saying Lystra and Derbe were cities of Lycaonia. They said that's incorrect. There was no joining.

0: of Lystra and Derbe. And that was what was the standard thought. And so they all said, Luke just got this wrong. Never a good bet when you say the Bible got something wrong. Never a good bet. Well, sure enough, William Ramsay, if you know who that was, demonstrated that Lystra and Derbe were indeed together during the Roman province of Lycaonia, but only between 37 and 72 AD. So they were joined together for a very short time, and they proved this with archaeological digs. They found, you know, the inscription that said that they were joined 37 to 72 AD, which would be right exactly the time period when this story came down. So again, the Bible is correct, and the stupid pipe-puffing cardigan sweater-wearing guys were wrong. Another nail in the coffin to the scoffers and the cynics. Well, what were they doing there? Preaching the gospel, it says. And one of the things I'd like you to kind of remember this before we go into the story from the beginning here as we read it. But if you recall, there was the people of Lystra and Derbe, they believed a mythological event happened in their cities. And that was, remember, Mercury and Jupiter, or Roman's names for Hermes and Zeus, came and visited their towns. And, you know, there's the Zeus temple just outside of the city of Lystra. And it was said to be... they were poorly treated by the townspeople there of Lystra and Derbe. Because of that, you know, Zeus and Hermes were getting a little ticked. But a nice older couple, the man was named Philemon, the woman, not the Philemon of the Bible. By the way, this is a myth too, so it's not in the Bible. It's probably not even true. For sure it's not true. They thought it was true though. So the man and his wife Bacchus, the woman, they were a little old couple that had a suspicion that there was something important about them. So they did show hospitality to these these gods of the myth, you know. Well, if you remember what happened, Zeus and Hermes took the couple out by in front of the Zeus temple and turned them into trees. And there they stood for all to remember as a memorial. Man, you should be nice to Hermes and Zeus. Although, after turning them into trees, I didn't really think that was very kind. I'd say maybe kill them next time they come. I don't know. Anyway, no, I'm just, Zeus and Hermes were false gods. They didn't have power, but the people believed this. So there was this sort of crazy level respect for Zeus and Hermes in Lystra and Derbe because they thought, never again will we allow them to show up in our city without us being kind to them, because otherwise they'll destroy everybody in the city like they did last time. So that's the vibe in this town when Paul and Barnabas stumble into town. And then we read on, it says in verse 8, and there sat a certain man at Lystra, impotent in his feet, being a cripple from his mother's womb who had never walked. The same heard Paul speak, who steadfastly beholding him and perceiving that he had faith to be healed, said with a loud voice, stand upright on thy feet. And he leapt and walked. Wow, what a cool thing. Now notice a couple things. When the Lord heals someone, he does it thoroughly. I think that's important. I love that. This guy's walking and leaping. He's been crippled from his birth. What a testimony to the people of Lystra. But there's something that's kind of specific here. You notice that there was this whole thing where in verse 9, you know, Paul is steadfastly beholding this guy. What does that mean? It means he looked at him intently. And it's a funny thing. He was looking for, it seems, faith. He was looking for faith. When you pray for healing, do you intently look at the person you're praying for and saying, does this person have faith? Why intently looking? To see if he had faith to be healed. By the way, Jesus would do this at times. He would intently look upon someone before he healed them. There's something about that I think we can learn from. And I think the idea is faith, I think, this is just as you kind of put all the Bible stories together, faith needs to come from the person being healed, but it also needs to come from the person who's praying for the healing. Are both required? Not necessarily. But faith is required. Do you remember the Lord, when he healed the man sick of the palsy, when the guys lowered their buddy down through the roof? And it says, and when Jesus saw whose faith? The man on the bed? No, the four buddies. When he saw the faith of the four dudes that lowered him, then he turned and said, your sins are forgiven you. And then the whole thing, so you know that I have power to forgive sins, take up your bed and walk. And the guy was healed. But it's interesting, Jesus was, oh, these four guys have faith. Of course, Jesus had perfect faith, unspeakably perfect faith. But there's something about when you're praying for healing, to remind the person who's sick, you know, God is able to heal and speak words. You know, faith comes by hearing and hearing by the word of God. And you know, the Lord is able to heal us of all of our sicknesses. None of these diseases will have a grab on us, you know, to remind people that, you know, the faith is part of the deal. So remember what the Bible says about healing. Faith is often really accompanied by that. So I find it interesting that sometimes people may not have faith and they think, well, I'm not going to pray even because I don't believe God can heal. But if you have faith the size of a grain of mustard seed, you can move mountains, the Bible says. Don't forget that. And that's what's required. So this guy believed, and Paul saw it in his eyes somehow. This guy has faith. So he walked over and lifted him up and said, you know, take up your bed. And he went walking and leaping. And you can pretty sure be like the guy we saw earlier and praising God. You can assume that. Well, then the trouble begins, verse 11. And when the people saw what Paul had done, they lifted up their voices saying, in the speech of Lycaonia, the gods are come down to us in the likeness of men. And they called Barnabas Jupiter, or, you know, Hermes, and Paul Mercurius, or Zeus, because he was the chief speaker. Then the priests of Jupiter, which was afore their city, brought oxen and garlands unto the gates and would have done sacrifice with the people. So maybe Paul wore a cool top hat with wings. I don't know. Why did they think Paul was the you know, Hermes guy? Probably because he was the one doing most of the speaking, because Zeus, in their myth, was more quiet but more of the authority, and that's why they thought Barnabas was that way. It's amazing how people can, you know, think other people are like gods, and we worship them as gods. Thou shalt have no other gods before me. One of the big 10. But we value things greater than God, if we want to be honest, perfectly honest. You know, sometimes we think, oh, well, I would never think that. But, you know, are there times where you've valued stuff or been more thankful for something other than God? We have to kind of be careful about that. You know, when you really see the way we sort of exalt humanity and we worship our celebrities and our athletes and the way we throw our accolades to them, it really is embarrassing. I think we do more homage to some of our celebrities and even our politicians. Watch out for this, you know, this idea of exalting people. Could this be perhaps one of the most dangerous times in Paul's life? Well, Brett, that was when he was shipwrecked or bitten by a viper, or maybe in this chapter when he's going to get stoned to death. That was dangerous. I think you might be right, but could it be that really this was dangerous for Paul? Because suddenly, like, they're gods. Was it at all tempting? We don't know. We don't know that, but I've seen where ministry and ministers can start believing their press. Now, I'm pretty amazing. You know, I'm kind of a big deal. And they start believing, and they forget that they're wretched, miserable sinners just like everyone else in their congregations. And that's something celebrity pastors or celebrities, man, we should really guard against that. This might just be one of the most dangerous times for Paul. But Paul and Barnabas come through with a glowing record of, they rip their clothes, as we keep reading here in verse 14, which it says, when the apostles, Barnabas and Paul, heard of it, they rent their clothes and ran in among the people, crying out, saying, sirs, why do ye these things? We also are men of like passions with you, and preach unto you that you should turn from these vanities into the living God, which made heaven and earth and the sea and all things that are therein. So ripping the clothes, that's a show of real disapproval, to say the least, of their worshiping Paul and Barnabas. But notice Paul is not preaching to this city the same way he preached to the Jews. To the Jews, he was preaching the history of Israel, like Stephen. Here he's preaching more about the extra biblical proof of God, because they're not Bible believers. So we're seeing how Paul does more what we call apologetics. That is to talk about and prove the validity of the Bible or of God without using the Bible, because there's a lot of people that say, I don't believe the Bible. So what does Paul do? He goes to creation. And verse 15, the living God, which made heaven and earth, the sea and the things that are therein. Paul's preaching that there's a God that's true, and their God, Mercury and Jupiter, Zeus and Hermes, are fake. And so he goes to creation. We looked at that. And then he talked about free will is what made the world messed up. Verse 16, who in times past suffered all nations to walk in their own ways. Verse 17, nevertheless, he left not himself without witness, in that he did good and gave rain from heaven and fruitful seasons, filling our hearts with food and gladness. And with these sayings, scarce restrained they the people that they had not done sacrifice unto them. By the way, this kindness that's mentioned here from God in verse 17, to all men, giving rain and fruitful crops, this should be seen as a witness of God's power and his love for people. It's something theologians, they sometimes call this common grace. You know, we talked about how there's no excuse. Romans 1 says that, because creation. But even the rain that we get, it's just God showing kindness. And people want to attribute that to hydro cycles of the earth and biology and the world and what's going on with you know, the way water circulates. No, it comes from God. It's a gift from God. And this is what Paul argues with them.
1: 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All right, Pastor Brett is with me now, and we have talked many times about your teaching style of preaching verse by verse through the Bible. What impact in people's lives have you seen by teaching straight through God's Word?
0: I have to admit, there's times when I reach a certain book of the Bible, I think, oh boy, you know, I wonder how the church is going to receive this book, you know. But every single time, without fail, that passage ministers to our congregation. People come up to me after the service saying, Pastor Brett, who told you what I was going through at this time? And it's because that scripture specifically spoke into their heart. And I just found that even in the minor prophets or wherever you might be in the Bible, I've had even people say, Brett, you teach through Leviticus? And I say, absolutely yes. And our church, one of our biggest growth spurts in our church was when I was teaching through Leviticus. And it's because the Word of God is in fact living, powerful, sharper than any two-edged sword. And people are starving for the full counsel of God, not just our favorite passages, but the whole book. Lo, I come in the volume of the book. It's written of me. That's speaking of Christ. So that's why we love it. Every book of the Bible.
1: 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Well, next time, Pastor Brett will expand on how Paul and Barnabas continued performing miracles, preaching the gospel, and strengthening the faith of new believers. Today's Word with Pastor Brett Metter is an outreach of Athey Creek Church in West Lynn, Oregon.

0: When will these things be? What will be the sign of your coming? And what about the end of the age? Welcome to Through the Bible. These are the very questions the disciples asked, and the ones Jesus answers in a powerful section of Scripture often called the Olivet Discourse. So if you're just joining us, well, the word discourse, maybe it sounds a little formal, but it really simply means sermon or teaching. And here in Matthew, Jesus is speaking clearly about the future, even as he moves steadily toward the cross. I'm Steve Schwetz, your host, and this time our teacher, Dr. J. Vernon McGee, continues in Matthew 25 as Jesus brings this teaching to a close. So find your seat on the Bible bus, and let's hear from a few fellow passengers. Terry writes, Dr. McGee brings joy to my heart by teaching the Bible. He, along with you, Stephen Gregg, has become a trusted friend through the years. Well, thank you for that. I'm excited to start Genesis. I listened to it on the radio in the 1990s and found the app in 2021. God used today's lesson to convict my heart of sin and encourage me to live my life honoring Jesus through even my smallest choices. Thank you for faithfully sharing the word. Well, Terry, we're so glad that you're aboard with us. It's great to hear how God is using his word in your life, so keep it up. Here's what Scott from Oklahoma shares. My grandpa had a love of the Bible, which I always admired. When we asked my grandpa what his favorite book of the Bible was, he would give us a different one each time. My mom inherited that generational blessing, and now so have I. I'm completing my first full 5-year study, and I look forward to the next trip. After my grandpa went on to be with the Lord and my mom was going through his things, she found an old TTB booklet that she gave to me. I listened to the program through the iPhone app. I invited a few of my friends to join us on the next trip. Well, what a great family you've got, Scott. What a heritage. Your grandpa's description of his favorite book sounds a lot like Dr. McGee, doesn't it? Well, our last note comes, this one's from Kathy, who tells us this. I've been regularly on the Bible bus for 2.5 years and have learned so much. I enjoy the systematic approach to learning the Bible and am definitely an audio learner. I'm looking for more information on the Bible Companion. I have a few family members I'd like to invite to join me on the ride, and I thought the questions would help keep us on track. Well, Kathy, I am so glad you asked. Our Bible Companions, well, they're a great way for you to go deeper with a group of people. 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Let's pray. Heavenly Father, thank you for making your word living and active in our hearts and minds. As we study the life of our Savior, Jesus, please shape us more into his image. It's in his name we pray. Amen. Turn to Matthew 25 as we continue through the Bible with Dr. J. Vernon McGee.
1: Today we come back to the 25th chapter of Matthew. It looks like we're never going to get out of the Olivet Discourse, but you can see the importance that I attach to it. And we're not bogged down, really. Actually, we are trying to cover a chapter a day. We'll need to average about that, but wait just a moment. Many of the chapters are very brief, and we figured it down also till it'll amount to about 26 verses, so that we are in a section where we are running around 40 to 50 verses in a chapter. And we're coming in the next chapter, chapter 26, to the longest chapter in the Gospel of Matthew, and that's 75 verses. So you can see that 3 days in that chapter would actually not be too long. So you can understand why we're spending the time we are in Matthew, and let me add to that, we count this a key book of the Bible, and Genesis and Matthew are the two books that I'm putting such a great emphasis upon. And of course, when we get through these two books, you're going to find out I'm going to start putting an emphasis on 64 other books, because they're all important, all scriptures given by inspiration of God. I believe that the real difficulty today in our churches is not that people just don't know certain verses and certain chapters and certain books. They just don't know the Bible, friends. And the Bible is made up of 66 books. It's a library, but we need to know the entire library. Now, as we come today to the 31st verse of the 25th chapter, and if you have your Bible, and we'll turn there, and let me make this statement now, that in this chapter of the Olivet Discourse, our Lord is giving actually 3 parables. In fact, some of them are not parables, but the parable of the 10 virgins, All of these are to alert God's people to the fact he's coming, to be ready for his coming. All 10 were looking for the bridegroom, but only 5 had oil, and that's equivalent of the Holy Spirit. Actually, you could be interested in prophecy and not be saved. I'm afraid we have people today in our churches, friends, that really do not know the Lord, but they know about certain doctrines and they know about certain truths like the second coming of Christ. And that's very exciting and interesting. Now we have the parable of the talents here also, and they were given, that is, it reveals that all were given some talent by the master and were told to use the talents profitably. But one buried the talent. Now, he was not faithful to his master. And the Lord's not going to ask you how much you've done when he comes. The important thing is, have you been faithful to that which he wanted you to do? And two things are important, therefore.
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3: 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And it's just the most incredible thing. What's not incredible is the profound stupidity of pretending to not know what God at the most basic essence of creation created and called good. I've started thinking of this in really biblical terms. So when God created the heavens and the earth, he called it good. When he created the beasts of the sea and the birds of the air and those that walk around on the ground, he called them good. And when he created man and stamped his imago Dei into the cellular DNA of human beings, he called them good. He shined favor on its creation. The WNBA cannot, for the sake of its own well-being, get out of its own way long enough to actually do good in the world around it. And they were brought into
0: existence because they wanted to elevate women's basketball. The NBA was popular, was hot, had giant ratings, and a lot of really talented female basketball players said, I want a shot at playing beyond college. I want a shot at going beyond. And so the WNBA was created. I think it's been around, what, close to 30 years now, something like that? And in the process of all of that, there was never an ounce of confusion until this year. There's never been a single person working for the WNBA that was ever confused about who was allowed to play on a WNBA squad. They had to play basketball, and they had to be female, a biological female. A person who is of the biological sex indicated as female. That's what they had to be. There was never any confusion about that until this year. And it really hit me yesterday because some weeks just hand you an argument right out of the headlines. And this week handed me something better. It was a picture. Two stories broke within hours of each other on entirely different pages of the news about entirely different institutions. And sitting side by side, they tell me more about this cultural moment than either one of them can say by themselves. It's so funny. People say they believe in women, got to believe the women, got to protect the women, got to defend the women. And then a woman says, I don't want a man in my locker room. And then they just attack that woman. By the way, this I'm confused about. Because if you're supposed to believe the woman, and we should take extra care, especially with rape victims and assault victims, to believe the women, why wouldn't we listen to the women when the women say, I don't want a man in my locker room? Why wouldn't we do that? So the people running the WNBA by name and by charter to celebrate women's athletic achievement can't bring themselves to say what a woman is. Sophie Cunningham did, and it cost her. Now, look what happened earlier in the day. President Trump announced that Caroline Leavitt, his White House press secretary, will step down at the end of the month. Not because of scandal or being forced out or run off by controversy or just too intimidated, but she's doing it to spend more time with her young children. Trump's statement was, by his own standards, very tender. Quote, our wonderful White House press secretary and one of my most trusted aides will be departing her role so she can spend more time with her beautiful young children and family, a decision I totally understand and respect. He called her one of the best press secretaries in the history of the office. By the way, she took the podium at 27. She was the youngest press secretary ever to serve. She stood in front of a room that wasn't exactly rooting for her day in and day out. And now she's walking away from one of the most visible and coveted jobs in Washington because there's something that she believes that matters more than the fame of being the press secretary, and that is it's the welfare of her kids. Trump congratulated her on it, as he should have. But this is where these two stories collided for me. Because for years we've been told that President Trump represents some unique threat to women. Yet here he was publicly celebrating a highly successful young woman for deciding that motherhood deserved more of her. Nobody had to convene a task force. Nobody needed another stakeholder meeting. Nobody had to spend 6 months deciding what words were permissible. A mother said her children needed her, and her boss said he understood. Meanwhile, over at the Women's National Basketball Association, they're still working on the other question. To me, there's something almost comical about this contrast until you realize how strange we've allowed all of it to become. Cunningham knows what league she's playing in. Leavitt knows why she's leaving the White House. Neither woman appears particularly confused by any of it. Maybe that's why the institutional hand-wringing feels so ridiculous. We've managed to take things ordinary people understood without instruction for generations and turn them into subjects requiring committees and consultants and carefully negotiated statements and months of deliberation. And somehow we're supposed to call that progress. I don't. I see Sophie Cunningham standing on a basketball court saying something her league can't quite summon the courage to say, and I see Caroline Leavitt walking away from a job most political professionals would crawl across broken glass to get because her kids matter more. Neither one needs me to explain what those choices mean. These two women made their choices perfectly clear this week. It's the institutions that seem confused. Just 2 weeks before his tragic assassination on September 10th, 2025, conservative leader Charlie Kirk sat down for one of his final interviews to wrestle with a timeless question. Does God still speak today? That conversation became the foundation for the powerful and provocative new documentary, Can You Hear Me Now?, that explores prophecy, faith, scripture, history, and the role believers are called to play in our culture today. Follow director Matthew Thayer's investigation, examining the evidence, weighing today's most prophetic voices against scripture, history, political, and scientific scrutiny. 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If you appreciate thoughtful conversations about faith, history, and the public square, I believe you'll find this film compelling. 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
0: Or person, because we say we wish to do that. That is the context that we're in, but I don't think it changes our mission, and that's why we have this discussion every day. That's why I'm grateful for pastors and shepherds who come and spend a week with us at a time, breaking down some of the real practical things from Scripture that help us do that. And this week we've been looking at the Beatitudes, which I don't think it gets more practical than that. This is Jesus saying, this is how you do it. And Pastor Stephen Owens from Mount Calvary Baptist Church in the Cleveland area of Ohio is rejoining us. And Stephen, thus far, we've looked at blessed are the poor in spirit, blessed are those who mourn, blessed are the meek, and blessed are those who hunger and thirst for righteousness. Every one of those mightily convicting in and of itself, but put together, we've had a pretty sharp surgical week on our spiritual walk this week. Where do we go next?
6: Yeah, so we'll be moving into the next two. So that is verses 7 and 8. So blessed are the merciful, for they shall obtain mercy. And then verse 8 says, blessed are the pure in heart, for they shall see God. And so we see in the Beatitudes, right, the beginning of the Sermon on the Mount, where Jesus is telling us how to live basically a countercultural life from what we see around us. And this blessed are the merciful, for they shall attain mercy. Merciful, it implies being generous and forgiving and compassionate. And even to the point where we are desiring to remove wrong and alleviate suffering that comes from the wrong. Matter of fact, we see this in Jesus, right? So Ephesians 2, verses 4 through 7 talks about how Jesus died for our sins because of God's, compassion for us, right? His mercy for us, that he generously sacrificed his life so that our sins could be forgiven because God wanted to be compassionate, right? And what happens as a result of that is the removal of the ultimate consequence of sin, which is eternal separation from God. And so we see God being merciful to us. And so we see Jesus saying, okay, as my followers, we are to do the same. Because we have obtained mercy, we are required to give mercy. Freely have you received, freely shall you give, right? And this is something that can be rather challenging, right? Because we see that there is no category of people that Jesus tells us that we need to be merciful to, right? So not just our friends, not just those who think like us or, you know, go the same way we go, but to any and everyone. All right, so this is forgiving people when they wrong us, having compassion on those who are suffering in some way, whether it's suffering from spiritually or their bad decisions, even emotionally, and also being generous to those in need. But this is what's amazing, is that the promise is we will receive more mercy. We've already received mercy because Jesus died and resurrected for us, but now we'll receive more mercy as we continue to do and be merciful towards other people. But I think one of the things that kind of trip us up is we expect to receive the mercy from the people who we have been merciful to.
0: Like, if you're a normal human being, there should be a degree of gratitude in one's heart because of that, and hopefully Absolutely. That would motivate mercy towards others.
6: Absolutely, right? And because we have received this mercy from him, and because we are gracious, or should have some gratitude, rather, we should freely extend that towards other people because we know how it feels to receive the mercy, right? And so the next one is, blessed are the pure in heart, for they shall see God. This is the one that really encourages me personally. This isn't just an internal purity, which is required, right? There is something that about us being internally pure, speaking to our thoughts and our motives being pure. But it's a internal purity that flows out into our actions and into our words and into our relationships with people. Matter of fact, we see in Acts 15:9, how it says how we receive a pure heart when we receive Jesus, that when we receive the gospel of Jesus Christ, believing in his death, burial, and resurrection, our hearts are purified. And now the thing is, our hearts need to be cultivated continually, right, towards Jesus and continually surrendered. And so we see, like, when David's like, in Psalm 51, like, creating me a clean heart, right? My heart has been purified, but through some of my own bad decisions and things I watch and talk to and experience, my heart can become hardened, right? So I need God to continually do that. So continually going back to God in prayer so that our hearts can be continually clean before him. And so I think the heart is shown, this clean heart is shown through our honesty, our integrity, right? Being sincere with people, our morality. And not because we want to be seen as good in front of people, but because we're committed to Jesus. And because we're committed to him, this is how we are to live our lives. Yeah. Right? And so a clean heart should produce clean hands, right? To where our actions are clean and our behavior is clean, right? And our private lives and our public lives, because sometimes we can, you know, we can look different and act different depending on who we're with in our environment.
0: Yeah.
6: But we should have clean hearts and clean hands no matter if someone's around us or not.
0: There's no doubt about that. And there's a terrible story headline out today of a supposed pastor and his wife in Tennessee who've been arrested for some really heinous things. And there's a certain amount of righteous indignation within my own heart. But I also get very sad about mm-hmm. stories like that that pop up, because it's interesting that these two Beatitudes are put next to each other. The pure in heart get to see God, and the merciful receive more mercy. And no matter how much we may try in our own effort, we may wake up and say, okay, today I'm going to be pure in heart. I'm going to put my feet on the floor. I'm going to make every decision in accordance with God's will. I'm going to seek him. I'm going to be kind to my kids. I'm going to, you know, speak lovingly to my spouse. I'm going to do all. And then before you get out of bed, you've already broken that like 15 times. Like there's, it's like, you know, and that's why mercy is so important. So it's, these are both, I kind of see these as kind of really dynamic Beatitudes. Being pure in heart is something that we desire, we strive for, we move towards Jesus in doing it. And at the same time, when we have the right to exact justice against people that have done something terrible to us, sometimes the right answer is mercy. And sometimes God's will, this is the scary part. Everybody thinks, well, justice is the way, right? Justice is the ultimate kind of sign that everything's good. Actually, I think mercy is sometimes a much greater weight to bear by the person who receives it than justice ever is. Because it means I don't get to scream about my own rights and everything because I don't have any. Jesus justified me. His mercy cleaned me up. I'm not pure in heart. So therefore, what should I be living from then as a result? The deep gratitude that comes from knowing. And then if it weren't for him, I wouldn't be here.
6: Yes, I love it. You know, and one thing that I appreciate moving towards the end of verse 8, it says, for we shall see God. The pure in heart shall see God. And I believe this is twofold. So it is us seeing God now through the eyes of faith, like Hebrews 11:27 says, that God begins to reveal himself, reveal his plan and his activities and actions in our lives and in the world. We're able to see God that way. But then in the future, 1 John 3:2 says, we shall see him face to face, that we will see Jesus, the eternal Son of God, the Savior of the world. We will see him face to face and spend eternity with him. Like, that's amazing.
0: It doesn't get better than that, actually.
6: So. Yes.
0: All right, Stephen Owens, this sets us up for tomorrow as we kind of bring the Beatitudes home. And friends, you don't want to miss that. I hope you'll be back here. Real quick, Stephen, what are you preaching on this Sunday at Mount Calvary?
6: Yeah, so actually we're going to be starting a series on the Sermon on the Mount.
0: Oh, nice.
6: Yeah, so we'll be starting that series this Sunday coming up, and I'm excited to see what the Lord's going to do.
0: And if people want to join you in person and they're in the Cleveland area, how do they find you?
6: Yes, so Our church, Mount Calvary Baptist Church, our address is 271 Center Road in Bedford. 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
0: Nice. All right. Stephen Owens, we look forward to ending the week with you tomorrow. Thanks for being here.
8: Plagiarism and fraud are bad things. Anyone like that, your fault that he committed suicide. You killed him. As good as slitting his throat yourself. You're guilty of his murder because you exposed him as a fraud. That's what they're saying. In fact, in England right now, they're talking about a law that would prevent such fraud from being exposed in the future. But how is it incumbent on us to be responsible that someone can't handle the results of their wrongdoing? But then that's what the entire left is about. You know, whether it's the abortion issue up until birth, for any reason you care to, or whether it's this Jason Arday guy who, there's no accountability here. You have a right to escape accountability. Society should not give you any accountability. Unless you're a quite conservative Christian, then you should just be locked up in prison or executed or whatever. As we see with this other group, this other topic, Florida DSA candidate Angie Nixon and what she said. We'll get into all that in the next segment, though, as well. But we do have more Alan Nathan Show coming up after this.
9: More than 7.5 million Americans aged 20 years or older are living with psoriasis, or PSO, and about 30% may develop active psoriatic arthritis, or PSA. PSA is a chronic inflammatory disease that causes joint pain, stiffness, and swelling. If left untreated, active PSA could cause permanent joint damage. We spoke with Joni, a longtime advocate who has been living with active PSA for 6 years, about her experience.
10: I've had plaque PSO since I was a teen, but as I got older, I started experiencing joint pain too. Looking back, I didn't realize having plaque PSO in hard-to-treat areas like my scalp and nails put me at higher risk for developing active PSA. When opening a jar or getting out of bed became a struggle, I worried something was wrong and that I wouldn't be able to keep up with my two daughters. My dermatologist explained that my aches were active PSA and suggested Tremfya, guselkumab. I've been on Tremfya for 5 years, and while other people's experiences may be different, it has been working for my PSA symptoms. With less joint pain, stiffness, and swelling, everyday tasks don't seem to be as much of a hurdle as they once were. I'm back traveling and being the present mom my girls need. I was lucky that my doctor and I caught my active PSA early. I learned that active PSA could cause joint damage within 6 months after symptoms began, and that Tremfya can help delay long-term structural damage of my joints. If you are experiencing joint symptoms, do not ignore them. 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

0: a system that has been built around a biblical worldview. Dominion.chat is completely the opposite of that. Christ-centered, bibliocentric in its focus, but able to do all of the things that you've heard that AI can help you do. And here to discuss it is one of its founders. Eric Reed is a pastor. In fact, Eric, one of the unique things about Dominion is that it was all of you that were involved in the founding of the company are pastors, and you lead congregations, and you have people that are concerned about this that you minister to on a weekly basis. So talk a little bit about the heart behind all of this, because it really is an extension of what you guys are trying to do from the pulpits.
1: Yeah, that's right, Kevin. And thank you so much for having us on. Excited to be joining and partnering with you. This really started over a year and a half ago with one of my other co-founders, who's a pastor. He's also a headmaster of a classical school, came to me and said, "Hey, are you using AI in any way?" And I said, "Yeah, I am. I'm finding opportunities to use it here and there, different things." And he said, "Okay, here's a, "Me too." He said, "Let me ask you a question. Are you concerned about Christians who are not as theologically versed and biblically grounded as you just using any AI platform?" Mm-hmm. And it was the first time that I'd stopped and thought about that question. And I said, "Yeah, honestly, I am. We do a great job at my church really emphasizing the importance of a biblical worldview. You know, discipleship is about worldview formation, being biblically grounded in how we think about all of life.
0: Knowing scripture,
1: understanding how to deduce, you know, decision making when you don't have an explicit chapter and verse by bringing the rest of scripture in to inform you and give you wisdom. We really feel like we do a great job at that in my church. So I would say my church members would be as inclined as anybody to be very discerning. We call it having a good baloney detector, right? Of being able to discern truth or lie. And,
0: right.
1: And yet, when he asked that question, it made me realize, man, it does concern me, because if you're just trusting what this AI machine is giving you, you have to understand there is no such thing as neutrality. So somebody has built in the assumptions, the presuppositions of this tool, and it is informing what it feeds you back. It's not just giving you, neutral information. And so, yes, he came to me and he said, "Are you concerned about that?" I said, "Yeah, actually, now that you say that is concerning." He said, "We need to do something about it." And I was like, "Well, listen, I don't know anything about building AI, but I do know somebody in my church who that is what he does. Literally, he went to Stanford, graduated with engineering and AI. Long story short, we brought him in, and that became the three-man founding team, myself, Coat, and Brandon Maddock.
0: Well, and the result is a tool that is really phenomenal. Every app on this device has an AI option that says, "Use our AI tool, help you find what you're looking for faster." So the truth is, we're already dealing with intelligence in this way. But how do you think it impacts, in terms of the life of the believer, how we should think about it?
1: Yeah, there's no escaping it. AI is here. It's here to stay. The feathers are out of the pillow and they have blown across the world. You're not going to collect it back up and undo it. You're not going to rewind it. And here's the thing to think about. The reason this is so controversial or divisive or such an important conversation is, if you think about technology and technological advances throughout history, especially as we think post-Enlightenment, as we think post-Industrial Revolution, we've been snowballing more and more towards advancements on the previous generation's discoveries. And we're really slow as a society to adopt some technology, especially as Christians. We're slow to adopt. We get comfortable with the old stuff, and then we're skeptical about what's new, and then it comes, and then we embrace that. What's different about AI is that it's not a technological advancement in one industry. It's a technological advancement that touches every industry.
0: Yeah.
1: So it touches everything from art and creation of content and storytelling, like you just talked about with movies and, you know, writing, things of that nature. It also gets into the world of legal documents and contracts. It's going to get into the world of coding and software. It's already there. It's going to get into the world of scientific and medical discoveries in terms of getting down at, you

0: The molecular level of how cells and DNA operates, and they're trying to figure out how to solve diseases. It touches everything. And that's why it's such a transformative tool, is that it's not simply a tractor in the agricultural, industry that's changing us from horses and plows to tractors. It's a tool that's touching everything. So here's the way that we talk about.
1: Hold on. I want to get the rest of that response, but we got to take a quick break, because we have to pay bills around here.
0: Eric
1: Reed from Dominion.chat is with us, and we're talking about a brand new AI chat tool that is biblical at its center, Christ-focused at its core, and can help you in all the other ways that the chat tools do, but in ways that really bring that biblical truth to the fore. And I really encourage you to check it out. Dominion.chat is where you go.
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5: 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It makes it better.

0: column, the social media, it's all there. Super easy. Thank you for using it so much. We've seen just huge growth in the traffic there over the last several months, and just very, very grateful. A couple of weeks ago, I introduced you to Vic Pritchard of DFW Direct Insurance. This is the insurance option that I personally have taken advantage of and actually enrolled before he came on the air with me because of what a good option it was for me. But I don't know if you've heard, there's some news going into the AFA plans, the ones on .gov, if you're going to healthcare.gov, that are going to do what, Vic Pritchard? In 2027, in the upcoming enrollment period, this blew me out of the water. Tell my friends what it is.
1: Well, yeah, as usual, premiums are projected to rise another 10 to 20%, depending on your actual zip code. But in addition to that, Kevin, the out-of-pocket maximum is going from about $10,600 per person up to a whopping $12,000 per person for any plans that you would see on healthcare.gov or a state-based exchange. So it's, what are you really paying for insurance for? If you have a surgery, you might end up paying the majority of the cost.
0: Yeah, no, that's easily provably true. And I just, for those of you listening, I want you to hear that carefully. Out-of-pocket costs, these are the things that, you know, you have to pay for. It's all your visits and all that stuff. But then if you haven't met that minimum, if you do have a surgery, if you do have those major items that pop up, that's all straight coming out of your pocket as well. So, Vic, I've just been raving. I know that you don't live in the New York area, so you don't get to hear me every day, but I've just been raving about my relationship with you guys and how it's just been a blessing to our family. And for those of you just tuning in for the first time, when I came to Vic, I was on one of those medical sharing programs where, you know, you pay a deductible. It's kind of like insurance, but not really. And then you submit your stuff. And then if the medical cost sharing payment plan decides they want to pay some, they pay some, and then you get stuck with whatever's left. We've had a couple of major events. Had a couple of surgeries, those types of things, and our costs just went up for a family of five. It was just continuing to balloon, and the number of services I was getting were going down. Like, so what I was paying for was going up, what I was receiving was getting smaller. And Vic, when I came to you, I said, help, I need some help. And you said, Kev, we've got 20 something options to pick from, and then you went to work finding me the one that worked best for me.
1: Yeah, it's important to be able to custom build a health plan and not do a one-size-fits-all type approach. And unfortunately, on big websites like healthcare.gov, there's not a lot of freedom to say, hey, I don't need maternity benefits, or I don't need a $3,000 a month prescription to be covered. And so we take that approach of just listening to each client's needs and just look like we did for your family. There's a lot of times a $300 or $400 a month savings.
0: Well, for us, it was $400 every month. That accumulated over a year, friend, is going to be nearly $5,000 that Vic and his team have saved us. And this is why I'm so excited, because I get to tell you about how to save similarly by calling Vic. And I think he's kind of crazy for doing it, but he's given me his personal cell number that he will answer personally for you when you call 817-449-5557, 817-449-5557. But I want to go back to the healthcare.gov increase on the out-of-pocket. Vic, I think a lot of people think, well, if I get a low low monthly rate and then an okay deductible, then I'll be able to live with it. The out-of-pocket piece of the equation is a really big, impact on the family.
1: That's true, Kevin. So, you know, the way I like to put it is you got to look at your healthcare costs on two different levels. One is how much that monthly health plan premium is every month, whether you ever go to the doctor or not. But the other would be what's called cost sharing, in the form of how much you're paying out of your pocket for copays, deductibles, and coinsurance before the good coverage kicks in from any health plan. So you got to factor both of those in. It's not an easy balancing act to do, but we've been doing this for 17 years, and we can just help people to, you know, obtain that right balance of monthly cost versus benefits. It's different for every family.
0: Yeah, no, it's really incredible. And I'm just seeing a couple of other headlines. There's a new report out today saying that insurers serving small businesses. So now we're not talking about a family like mine, but we're talking about somebody who has a mom and pop shop. Small business market, they are expecting most small business plans to increase 14% minimum in 2027. small businesses need to be able to provide health insurance for their employees, just like big companies do. But oftentimes, it's really punitive to try to do it.
1: Absolutely. And so insurance, of course, especially health insurance, is all about risk. And so the smaller the risk pool, the greater the danger is for these insurance companies that one guy might have a heart attack or one lady might have a cancer diagnosis. And so small groups are paying the biggest price, far more than large employer groups, where they can spread that risk out. And so what we do is we help these small employers to find out.
2: I am convinced that the root cause of virtually every problem that every human has is lack of identity in Jesus. I really, really believe that. And so there are two basic types of identity.
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2: 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And then we find it in our role identity.
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6: With SRN News, I'm Bob Agnew in Washington. The U.S. is imposing 50% tariffs on $20 billion worth of Canadian products.
7: Canada says it will immediately retaliate after the U.S. imposed 50% tariffs on $20 billion worth of Canadian products. Last-ditch negotiations between the U.S. and Canada failed to resolve the latest strain in relations between the historic allies. Prime Minister Mark Carney says in a statement, Canada will match those tariffs dollar for dollar to protect our workers and businesses. Canada wanted concessions on tariffs on steel, aluminum, autos, and lumber that a senior Trump administration official said Washington was not willing to provide. Donna Warder, Washington.
6: That is, new CDC figures highlighted by the Trump White House show a sharp decline in overdose deaths in 2025. Supporters say the numbers prove the president's border policies are working. This is SRN News.
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0: Welcome back, Kevin McCullough. Glad to have you with us. More than 30 countries now have said to Iran that what they have done with their protesters is immoral. This includes the UK, France, Canada. They've all issued a joint statement condemning Iran's practice of executing people who participated in protests earlier this year against the regime. The countries, with the addition of the EU's top diplomat, said they, quote, condemn in the strongest terms. I'm glad they do it in the strongest terms, because you know these things on paper really count. Condemn in the strongest terms the ongoing executions of protesters and use of the death penalty by the Islamic Republic of Iran. The use of capital punishment to silence dissent, intimidate communities, and punish individuals exercising their human rights can never be justified, they added. The people of Iran must be free to exercise their rights to freedom of expression and peaceful assembly without fear. The collection of nations also includes Germany, Ireland, Italy, and Spain, also called on Iran to immediately end the use of the death penalty and release all of those arbitrarily detained. We further call on Iran to listen to the voice of the people as they demand change and to take meaningful steps toward ensuring respect for human rights. Iran Foreign Minister Abbas Araghchi responded by saying countries like France should stop lecturing the world about...
10: 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For Such a Time, sponsored by Arrowhead Messianic Congregation. For Such a Time, bringing the fountains of God's work to all the servants and saints. Hosted by Messianic Rabbi Alan Moorhead, author, teacher, founder, and senior congregational leader of Arrowhead Messianic Congregation in Peoria. And now, Rabbi Moorhead.
11: Shalom, Shamashim, Kodashim, Shel Elyon to the saints and servants of God. I'm glad you joined with me today that we can talk about the things of God, the Word of God, which is the most important thing we could ever do in our lives. And I see this on a daily basis. You know, I talk to people constantly. That's what I do. And all the time I say, well, do you read? Oh, I try reading the Bible, but it's too hard for me to understand. Did you ask God to help you? Well, no, not really, since you have no excuse. Ask God. If you lack wisdom, ask, the Lord said. Read. And there's so many Bible translations out there today that man's not going to be able to stand and say, I didn't understand what I was reading. You know, that excuse is not going to fly when you stand before the King of Kings and the Lord of Lords. Matter of fact, I always tell everybody, that when that happens and you stand before the Lord and he asks you a question, you're going to be mum. You're just going to stand there and stare at him and mumble to yourself because he judges not by the sight of his eyes or the hearing of his ears. And you're going to know immediately whether you're trying to give him an excuse and that the Lord of Lords and King of Kings is going to understand that. You're going to know that, and you're going to sit there and go, oh, my gosh, what have I done? And so now is the time to do it right. Not after you have been called up to heaven or finished your life on this earth. And now is the time to do it right and start reading the Word of God. And I'm serious, folks. You need to understand this, that you got to read the Word of God. God will not listen to excuses. It's like the man that showed up in the parable to the wedding feast without the wedding garment on. And the master of the ceremony said, "Where's your garment?" And he snuck in. You know, obviously he was in the outer court, so he wasn't in hell or anything. He was in the outer court, and he snuck into the inner court where the wedding feast was taking place. And he didn't know what to say. He was silenced. You know, his tongue was stopped. And just that's the way the scripture says, your mouth will be stopped. And then when he couldn't answer, the master of ceremony said, bind him and cast him out into outer darkness. Well, we'll talk a little bit about outer darkness today also. But outer darkness, just for your information, is not hell, but it is away from the light. And more than likely, it's the far reaches of the outer court where you don't have the honor and the glory and the praise to bask in the glory of the Lord. And if you barely make it even into that area, you could be the far reaches of it, or you could be really close to the inner court where you get to see some light. So it's hard to say. So the man without the wedding garment was cast in outer darkness. We're going to read today that the man with the one talent was also cast into outer darkness. Before we get started, I just want to plug again that if you're enjoying what you're hearing and want this message to keep going out to the world, go to our website, myamc.org, and make an offering. 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So if you're curious about what else, we got like 400 messages on our media group there on myamc.org. But you can take a look and see what we've been talking about. I do talk about things that most people do not talk about. And also talk about, you know, the Moedim, or the appointments of God, both the spring and the fall. We celebrate all of those at AMC. And I talk about the inner court and outer court a lot. And I talk about, you know, being thrown into the lake of fire, which is annihilation. It's not suffering forever and ever and ever and ever and ever. And I have plenty of scriptures to back that up. I back everything up with scripture. But, you know, people just like to take the easy road and easy thought process and beliefs instead of really seeing, you know, how God does things. That's very important. So if you want to see this ministry continue and you want to make an offering, please go to the website. Again, that's myamc.org, and follow the prompts and make an offering to help us keep this program on the air and all the live streaming that we do, and the Word of God that is spread throughout the whole earth itself. So thank you very much for that. Today we're going to be talking about another parable, and this parable will be about the talents, the parable of the talents. You know, and so listen carefully. You know it applies to you. You know that before I even start, you know it's going to apply to you. That's what the parables do. That's what the Lord is always talking about, these things. And, you know, the parables are earthly stories, but they are have spiritual meaning behind them. And when they're given by the Messiah himself, they could have doctrinal information. They can have prophetic information, how to live your life, a way to live your life. All these things are all part of the parables of the Lord. In fact, many of these parables that people call them parables, but really they're just factual statements of how the kingdom of God works. And this is why it says, you know, the kingdom of God is like. You see this over and over again. The kingdom of God is like, or the kingdom of God of heaven is, and it goes on to explain it. And so understand there's a difference between salvation principles and kingdom principles. Salvation principles are all those that you call upon the name of the Lord, you believe, and you call upon Him, Lord God, and believe who He is and what He's done, and you shall be saved. Those are salvation principles. But kingdom principles are action-oriented. They are, once you are saved, you need to be living by kingdom principles. This is very important. We are called to righteous deeds once we are saved. You can't be saved by your deeds, but once you are saved, you are called to work deeds of righteousness. And this is what a lot of the parables are about. And so pay close attention, because you can think you're saved and call upon the name of the Lord, and if you don't do righteous deeds and you don't do kingdom principles, there are consequences, as you're going to learn today on when we start talking about the talents. So let's jump right in on the first part of that. This would be Matthew 25, verse 14. Again, Matthew 25, verse 14. Here we are. We just start off just by what I said. It says, "For the kingdom of heaven is as a man traveling unto a far country, who called his own servants and delivered unto them his goods." All right, what goods? You know, and this is the whole key to the understanding of the talents thing. The talents have everything to do with the gifts, the endowments, both natural and spiritual, that the Lord gives us. When He came from a far country, in other words, from heaven to earth, He gave us gifts, and He gave us abilities. What are we doing with those gifts and abilities? It's not just about money. It's about everything. The gifts, the talents that we have, you know, that's where you get the word talent. You know, what is our talent? You know, the Lord gave us the gift of the Holy Spirit, these talents. What are we doing with them? And everyone that calls upon the name of the Lord has, you know, at least one talent, maybe more, that God has given unto them. And so it tells you there in verse 14, they delivered unto them the servants. What are the servants? The servants are those that call upon the name of the Lord. So if you call upon the name of the Lord and you believe in the Lord, you're a servant, and you've been called to serve. You've been called to serve God in whatever capacity that He's called you to do. When I first got saved, I knew that I would be a pastor, let alone later a rabbi. So I knew that immediately. That was something He put upon my heart. And, you know, and I've told the story before that I tried to force the issue. You know, I tried to, okay, God called me to be a pastor, so I'm going to do this, I'm going to do that, I'm going to do that. And every door was closed, every window was closed. And I finally just said, okay, Lord, you called me to be a pastor. If you want me to be a pastor, you open the doors. You cause it to happen. And I just went back to, you know, my regular job and doing whatever I was doing. And then, you know, a few years later, boom, things started happening. And all of a sudden, there I was. I was brought, without me even pursuing it, into a position to be a pastor. I said, wow, Lord, that you were right. He called me to be one, and I just let Him do it. But I had to walk through the doors. When He started opening those doors, I walked through them, and it happened. Anyway, back to the parable, verse 15. It says, "And unto one He gave five talents, and to another two, and to another one one. And to every man according to his several ability," that just means your own ability, "and straightway took his journey." So in other words, the Lord, this is speaking of the Lord gave us all talents. Now, you know, some scholars say a talent is 20 years worth of wages. Some people say it could be weighing anywhere from 75 to 100 pounds, and depending on whether it's gold or silver or copper or whatever, depends its worth. But it says here that the Lord, just talking about the Lord, this is what he's talking about. He gave one 5 talents, and he gave another 2, and he gave another 1. Stop and think about your own life right now. What has the Lord given you that you are supposed to use for the kingdom? What has he given you? You know, is it a gift of hospitality? Is it a gift of teaching? Is it a gift of finances? Is it a gift of so many things? But God has given every believer gifts and endowments to use for the kingdom of God. And I don't care who you are. If you call upon the name of the Lord, you have at least one gift according to your ability, as it tells you there in verse 15. Then we get to verse 16. Then he that had received the 5 talents went and traded with the same. It doesn't tell you how he traded or, you know, what he did, and that's not important. What's important was he invested his talents into something, and it made him 5 other talents. That's pretty interesting. So, you know, if God had poured into you the heart of an evangelist, are you out there investing that talent and bringing people to the Lord? You know, if he gave you gifts of an evangelist, then you should see a return of that taking place. And if you're not using that gift, shame on you. We need to use the gifts that God gave us. You know, there's another in Luke 19, 11 through 12, there's another story very similar to this in Luke. But this one, it says there were 10 servants and the Lord had 10 pounds and he gave each servant 1 pound. And it's the same kind of concept in Luke 19. And then the man with the one man took the 1 pound and got 10 pounds out of it. Another one took the 1 pound, 1 pound and made 5 pounds out of it. Yet there was another one that hid his pound, just similar to this story we're reading right now. But I found it very interesting that there were 10 servants, and it did not talk about the other 7 in Luke 19. What happened to them? How come nothing was mentioned about them? And so I would encourage you to read that one also, Luke 19, 11 through 12, and ask yourself those questions. You know, what happened? What took place to these other servants with their 1 pound in Luke 19? We know in Matthew 25, the talent here, that's just talking about 3 individuals. So we learned in verse 16 that the man with the 5 talents traded and got 5 other talents. Verse 17, likewise, he that had received 2, he also gained another 2. So likewise, he gained it by trade or whatever he did. You know, that's just the idea. He took his talents, he did something with them. And that's what's important. We're not talking about running in the stock market. We're not talking about mutual funds. We're not talking about any of these things. We're talking about the gifts that God gave you. What have you done with it? And what kind of return are you doing that when the Lord comes back, he's going to ask you, what did you do with the gifts that I gave you? But then we get down to verse 18. Now, this is the sad part of this parable. It says, but he that had received 1 went and digged in the earth. And let me stop right there. Yeah, I know digged is not maybe today's proper English, and it should be dug, but King James says dig, so I'm going to say dig. But he that received 1 went and digged in the earth and hid his Lord's money. Wow. You know, this is interesting. What's going on here? In verse 19, And after a long time, the Lord of those servants come and reckoned with them. Well, understand something. That word come, C-O-M-E, in the Greek is erkomai. And erkomai could also mean appear. So this is probably what is talking about the rapture, where the believers are called home to give an account. Like we read in 2 Corinthians chapter 5, verse 10, it turns around and says, we will all stand before the bema seat of the Messiah, and everything we've ever done, good and bad, will be revealed. And so there is a bema seat that all believers are going to come before, and everything we've ever done for the Lord, or against the Lord, or against his word, against his laws, are going to be revealed. And I've had people tell me, I don't want people to see what I've done, and they're afraid. You know, well, I usually just tell them, we're all in the same boat. You know, all have sinned and come short of the glory of God. All in the same boat. So you got to understand that everything you said and did will be revealed. But why does it have to be that way? I thought he got rid of our sins. Well, he does, but you got to understand, you probably forgot all the good you did. You forgot most of the bad you've ever done. And you certainly don't know the consequences of the good or of the bad you have done. You know, so all those, you know, the domino effect. When you do something good, there's a domino effect. When you do something bad, there's a domino effect. You don't know what the results of those are. And you're going to see that at the bema seat of the Messiah. But once it's been revealed, the Lord then will destroy all the bad. Just like it says in the scriptures, he'll remove our sins as far as it is from east is from west. He'll take our sins and throw them into the deepest ocean. And this is important for us to understand that first we have to be reckoned with. First, we have to show our accountability for all the good and bad we did, to be reminded of what he has done for us. This is what the Lord will do this for, so that when he destroys the wickedness in our lives, because, you know, we cannot come before the Father with sin in our lives, because the scripture says that your eyes are holy and cannot bear iniquity. So we cannot come before the Father. And for the Messiah to present us to the Father, all sin has to be removed. And this is when it happens at the bema seat of the Messiah, on 2 Corinthians 5:10. You know, so these things take place. And then all the wicked is destroyed in our book of works. All our book of works will be, books of remembrance will be presented. And then you get to see everything what the Lord did for you. And then all the wicked will be destroyed, because that's what he came to do. All the wicked sin in our lives will be eliminated. But just the good that we did for him will remain. And the good that remains will determine what our rewards and positions are in the kingdom. Yes, rewards and positions in the kingdom. Now, a lot of people, they seem to be ignorant of this. I don't know why they're ignorant. The Bible's full of this information. Maybe you need to study more so and not just rely on generic Bible 101 teachings. You need to get into the deeper things of God and find out all these things. But there is positions. This is why it says in Matthew 5, you know, it says, those that teach the law of God and keeps the law of God will be considered great in the kingdom of God. Those that do not will be considered least in the kingdom of God. Yeah, you'll still be saved, but you're going to have a different position. And this is what I talked about in that Luke 19:11-12 information about the pounds being given to the 10 servants. The one who got returned 10 back will be ruler over 10 cities. the one who got five back will be earn five more pounds, will be ruler over five cities, and thus right down the line. And so, you know, there is positions in the kingdom and authorities in the kingdom, and wonderful rewards for those who overcome. Every church of Revelation was said, you must overcome. You know, four of the churches were told to repent, but all seven of them were told to overcome. So, folk, just saying, I believe and think that all is well isn't good enough. You've got to seek the things of God. You've got to seek the kingdom of God. And you do not want to be like this one that we talked about in verse 18 of Matthew 25, who took his one talent and digged and hid it. Have you done that? Have you taken that one talent that God has given you and hid it away instead of pursuing it and caressing it and, you know, building it up until you could even do better with that one talent? God isn't, Yeshua is not going to listen to that. Jesus will not listen to that excuse. What are you doing with your one talent? Did you dig and hide it? Dig in the ground, in the dirt. I could just picture this. You know, same thing with the Luke 19 story and the same thing with Matthew 25. The one is brought out of the earth, and then the servant is dusting the earth off of it and trying to clean it up and blowing the dirt off it, maybe even washing it and going, and maybe even polishing it and say, Lord, here's your 1 pound or one talent back. What do you think he's going to do to you? What do you think that he is going to think about you? That would be very sad indeed when this comes about and this takes place. What have you done with your talent? We're going to be finishing this story next week on talents, finishing it off. So understand that there's more to be done here. There's more than just say, I believe. Because even the devils believed, and they're facing judgment, as the scripture says. If you're a believer, you are called to do the works of the kingdom. Remember that. And if you don't know what those works are, then you better start reading your scriptures and start having fellowship with those that know the scriptures and understand. This is important, folks. This is your life we're talking about, your eternal life that we are talking about. So, anyway, next week we'll conclude with this, and we'll talk about it some more then, folks. So, God bless everybody. May the Lord's face shine upon you always. In Yeshua's name, amen and amen.
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16: When George Washington accepted command of the Continental Army, Americans were fighting a king and determined not to replace one form of unchecked power with another. Washington understood the difference between authority and ownership. In 1775, he declared, "When we assume the soldier, we did not lay aside the citizen." Even as commander of America's army, Washington remembered that he remained one of the people, and that the power entrusted to him was never his to keep. 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Washington's example gave the young nation something more than victory. It gave America a standard for leadership. Those who hold power must remain accountable to the people they serve. Because in a free nation, leadership is not ownership. It is a duty and a trust.
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20: Sometimes our toughest battles have very little to do with difficult circumstances. Actually, our biggest battle is controlling our response. In a statement that's gone viral, Chuck Swindoll put it this way. He said, "Life is 10% what happens to us and 90% how we react to it." Well, today on Insight for Living, Chuck will share biblical wisdom on how to respond when life seems unfair. It's from the original sermon that spawned the statement that went viral. Starting in Philippians 2, Chuck titled his message, "Strengthening Your Grip on Attitudes."
21: Tucked away in the second chapter of Philippians, God's great word addresses the subject of our mind. It is so important that wherever you are in life, I would urge your attention now. You will never be younger than you are today. Never. The rest of your life stretches out before you. For some of you, it's 6 months. For some, it's 6 years. And if Christ tarries, for some, it's 60. You have a choice to make every morning when you wake up, throughout the day when interruptions come, or surprises, or circumstances, or what you and I would call calamity. And that response, that attitude, will mean everything to you and to those around you. As we will see a little later, you can act aggressively and blame, or you can act passively and submerge in self-pity. And when you do either one, your circle of friends will finally be reduced to one, if that, and that is yourself. Philippians begins with four ifs, that second chapter, that is. Four ifs. If there is any encouragement, if there is going to be any consolation, if there will be fellowship, if there will be affection and compassion, then the attitude must be changed, says Paul. The church at Philippi was apparently struggling a little with division. And he said, I plead with you, I beg of you, please take a long look at your short life and determine your attitude and the one you will have with other believers in the family of God. Make my joy complete by being of the same mind, maintaining the same love, united in one spirit, intent on one purpose. And before you're tempted to turn your attitude back to yourself, don't do that. Now, there are some that don't like direct counseling. There are some who tell us it won't work, but the Bible's full of it. And it doesn't address the direct counsel to the Holy Spirit, saying, you do it in that passive body of that Christian. It's addressed to the believer. It's telling us indirectly, you are in charge of your attitudes. You are in charge of whether you will live a selfish life or a self-giving life. You determine each day whether you will be filled with selfishness and empty conceit or humility of mind. Verse 3 continues, regarding one another as more important than yourself. You're in charge. You call the shots. You're the umpire. You determine whether it's fair or foul. I choose to live a life according to chapter 2 in Philippians, and it's only by the grace of God that I'm able to do it. To live a life that is above my circumstance, not under it. I get into trouble when I fall into the swamp of it. He says, don't merely look out for your own personal interests. Look out for the interests of others. What a marvelous piece of advice. You show me a person submerged in self-pity, and I'll show you a person who talks about me, I, mine, myself, constantly. It's an attention-getting device, and before long we wear out the attention of others, and they finally give up hope on our behalf. No, the positive piece is verse 5. You've got one string. Play the piece on that. Have the same attitude in your mind that Christ had in his. Now, you see, the difficulty of that is that we've never been there in heaven. We weren't there when the decision was made. We've never seen Christ. We've never seen God. But we know from a fact of Scripture that there was a time in the epical past when God dispatched Christ to this earth. That meant that the Son had to give up all of the glories of heaven and had to be willing to squeeze his life into the womb of a woman and to be born a man, and to play the role of a servant, not just play it, but live it, where he would authentically be humanity and yet deity in one person. He gave up all the glories of heaven to do that. In order for that to be pulled off, in order for that plan to be put into motion, Christ had to have an attitude that said, I'm willing to do that. I do not think it a thing to be grasped, this holding on to my position in heaven. I'll come to this earth. I'll go. I'll be the sacrificial lamb. I'll be your scapegoat on sin. Pour it out on me. That's what he means when he says in verse 5, have the attitude in yourselves which was also in Christ Jesus. Frankly, the greatest waste of energy, in my opinion, is the waste of fighting the inevitables of life. Forgive me if it sounds harsh, but if someone has died, your continued self-pity will not bring them back. If someone has left and they are not returning, you can choose to live in the wake of that loss, or you can go on. That's an attitude choice.

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8: In addition to taking care of one another inside the church, what if we developed a lifestyle of taking care of the most needy outside the walls of the church? How would that change the community and our city? Bob Moffitt, president and founder of Harvest Foundation in Phoenix, along with Pastor Julian Gibb, talk with pastors and leaders about how sacrificial love by those in the church to those in need outside the church has helped people see and embrace Jesus Christ. It's that demonstration of Jesus' greatest commandment that we'll hear more about today on The Kingdom and Its Stories.
9: Welcome, everybody, to this edition of The Kingdom and Its Stories. We're delighted to have you with us, wherever you're listening and or watching from, and whatever time it happens to be, wherever you are. We're delighted to have you with us. Let me remind you, as I always do at the beginning of the broadcast, that there is one purpose of this broadcast, and that is not to highlight or celebrate the interviewee, though we have some wonderful interviewees. It's to use their testimony to cause us to think more intently, more purposefully about how we might better be Jesus' hands and feet in our own context. And today we have with us Steve Freeman. Steve, welcome. Welcome to the broadcast. We're delighted to have you with us today. Whoops, I see my dog just came into the background. And her name is Aussie, by the way. Very creative name for an Australian shepherd. But Steve, we're really delighted to have you with us. And because people who are listening don't know who you are, give us the elevator speech. Who is Steve Freeman?
10: Well, first, thank you for the invite to come on the program. It's just an honor to be with you all and to make some more connections with some of your friends as well. Steve Freeman, grew up in the Midwest. I had a Primitive Baptist father and a Lutheran mother. And so I was raised in the Lutheran church because mom won out. And I have been married 40 years to my wonderful bride.
9: Do that, don't they?
10: Yeah, they do. And we have two kids. One lives on the West Coast, and one lives here in Indiana, where I'm from.